0: But and Focus on the Family has plenty of material for you. But in that regard, the devotional time, it is, you know, the purist is going to think, I need it to be structured, heavily structured. We're going to do 3 minutes of an opening song, Jesus Loves Me, This I Know. Mm. We're going to move then, and we kind of make it like a church service.
1: Yeah.
0: And that may not connect with the kids according to their age, you know, eight years old, 10 years old. Mm. Action is a good thing, and really doing something with their hands is also a good thing. Speak to the parent that might struggle with that. They're more structured, and they don't see the benefit of what they might perceive as play. Why during a devotion would you encourage the children to play? This is serious, Tim.
1: Yeah.
0: Speak to that parent's heart to say, no, loosen up a little bit, make it fun, and it will stick.
1: Yeah, yeah. You know, maybe even to take a page from Jesus' ministry, right? The greatest teacher ever.
0: Mm.
1: And yet God in all his wisdom, he gave us one recorded sermon, only one, even though he was speaking all the time. But he gave us lots of stories. He gave us lots of these visuals that Jesus did. And really, every time he healed somebody, that was an object lesson. He got people involved in an activity, in a sense, and they were able to see it. And so Jesus used this, get people involved. He was teaching them lessons before they knew they were being taught. Mm-hmm. And I think that was the power of it. Whereas today, once we sit them down, we try to, chances are they want to be bored, or they're thinking about something else that they want to do next.
0: Yeah. What about the parents? And again, I'm just speaking on behalf of the parents I know, me being one of them, that, you know, we're assuming the kids are going to go to Sunday school. They're going to get all they need right there. And that's sufficient. Versus saying, no, they need sprinkling, kind of like your lawn. You need to water it often so that the green growth is there. Spiritually speaking, we as parents need to water spiritual truth into our children's hearts so that the effect, the impact is there. Yeah. What about that parent that leans just too much on the church?
1: Hmm. The church isn't there enough. The church will let their kids down. Their church won't be there in the middle of the night when they really need to talk. And so if you're establishing some spiritual conversations with your kids, it becomes easier to talk more about spiritual things as time goes on. And that Sunday school teacher may be there for a year or two in their life, and then they're gone or whatever. And they do great work, and that's wonderful. We love that. We just want more. They augment what we are doing because we're there all the time. Like you said, with the lawn.
0: The watering of the lawn. I like that. You share a story about a dad who started doing devotions with his sons that eventually turned into something much bigger.
1: Oh.
0: What was that story out of your book, and how did it impact people?
1: You know, I think that was one where there was a dad, I'd met him at a conference, and he picked up the books. He's starting to do devotions with his kids, and he had boys, and they were loving it. Well, he was telling other dads about it, and then that was right when COVID hit.
0: Uh-huh.
1: And COVID hit, and suddenly their church closed. But he was able to still do these devotions. Well, he's talking to other dads. That grew into a weekly group where they met outside in his lawn of 45 dads and kids, and they would take turns doing these devotions, and it was some sort of an activity. And then they would tie a nugget of truth in, and they said that was just super effective.
0: Now, that idea of dangerous devotions, what are you achieving there? And why do kids love this edgy stuff? Yeah. And then it sticks.
1: Yeah.
0: They'll remember that for a lifetime.
1: Yeah.
0: Compared to something that, let me just say, you know, could be boring.
1: Yeah.
0: And they won't remember it.
1: We were just driving last weekend back from a men's conference, and yeah, I can't tell you a ton about that drive. It was a nice drive. But we saw an accident happen in the lane next to us. This moment of, whoa, you know, car went off into the ditch, into the oncoming lanes, and he was able to swerve off without hitting anybody. That was like, oh, my goodness, he hydroplaned.
0: You remember that.
1: Oh, yeah. Oh, yeah. And so this moment of that increased heartbeat, a little bit of adrenaline, whatever. When we incorporate even a little bit of that in our devotions where, okay, we're by a campfire here. We're going to do something. And, you know, that makes a difference. So I've got like this one here, like, You can take something like Coffee Mate, a non-dairy creamer, and you throw that on a fire, and you get a great big...
0: Oh, really?
1: Oh, yeah.
0: That stuff's flammable?
1: Yes.
0: Should we be drinking it?
1: I'll tell you what.
0: Well, I'm sorry. I just never knew
2: just
0: that.
2: Toss the rest
1: don't,
2: into the
1: don't
2: fire
1: smoke
2: now.
0: You just changed my morning drink.
1: As long as you're not smoking.
0: It goes up in smoke?
1: Oh, yeah. Oh, yeah. Big flame. And so it's very exciting.
2: Thank you, by the way, for not demonstrating that here in the studio.
1: Right, right.
0: So let me ask you, how do you attach that to a biblical principle? Well, the fact that coffee creamer goes up in smoke.
1: Okay, so you take a handful of it, right? And you throw them in the fire, you create this big thing. It is in your hand, Jim. It is in your power to create this great big burst or not, depending if you throw that on. Same thing, let's say when... our kids are having conversations at home. It's in their power to make a big flame and make a big blow up.
0: Oh, wow.
1: Or not. It's in our hands to do that. Bible tells us a soft answer turns away wrath, right? A gentle word. And we want to encourage our kids. And sometimes, instead of just saying, hey, talk nice,
0: right,
1: take them out to a campfire, get some Coffee Mate, and we do this little demonstration.
0: This is like our words.
1: Yeah. Yep. Yeah,
0: that is good. I love that.
1: Yeah, it's fun.
0: I'm sorry we're not camping anymore. I would have done it this weekend and thrown the whole bottle on.
1: Oh, yeah. Stand back.
0: You know, your brother-in-law and his wife recently saw the impact of these types of devotional lessons, which is great. What happened with that experience? What did they walk into?
1: So my brother-in-law, Jim, he's a pastor down in Florida, and he had done a devotional with the kids. It was with elementary kids years ago. And he had done this one demo that's a variation of it's in the book. And then his wife was going to be doing the youth group just a week or so ago. And so he said, hey, you know, we'll have you do this one. It's this cool chemical thing, and let's do this. And so she does it. Well, she just starts it, and one of the girls in the class says, oh, I know that one. And she said, well, tell me what was the point. And the girl was able to give it. And when they looked back, it was like 10 years earlier that Jim had given that devotional when she was in elementary school, and now in high school. She still remembered it.
0: Oh, yeah. That's the point.
1: Yes.
0: I mean, that's actually the evidence of what we're talking about.
1: Yes, yes.
0: And let me also say, you know, not every parent is the same. We have a spectrum of personality, God's bouquet of flowers. So some parents are going to be more engineering-minded, then you have other colorful parents that are always excited about everything. Yeah. But within that, for the parents that may feel intimidated in doing some of this, you know, it could go wrong. Tim, I mean, it could blow my hand off, that coffee powder.
1: Yeah.
0: I mean, you can rationalize not doing it for lots of reasons. Sure. How do you encourage that parent that's a little more hesitant to do something like this? It takes time. It takes effort. You got to think about it.
1: Yeah.
0: But what do you say to that more reserved parent who may not get it?
1: Well, with the book, we're going to walk them through it. We realize that some are going to feel like that, so we're going to walk them through it. We're going to encourage them to try it once ahead of time, and they're going to feel more confident. But when they get their kids' reactions, oh, man, that's going to move them past a lot of hurdles because they're going to see how engaged they were and how good that went, and they're going to think about that later and say, wow.
2: That's a great point.
1: Yeah,
2: and
1: it's fun.
2: What a fascinating conversation today on Focus on the Family with Jim Daly. 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
0: Tim, I want to share a story. It's so funny. So we bought this experiment from Hobby Lobby, and we connected. It's where you connect these little test tubes with have a metal strip with a battery cable, a little like 9-volt battery thing that sets up. And overnight, you submerge these, and hydrogen gas builds in the upside-down test tube, and which is rocket fuel. So the next day, you light the rocket fuel, and kaboosh, you know, it's like this, you know, big flame.
1: That's
0: and it's
1: great.
0: So much fun. And so, but I left it on the counter the next night, and Gene and I went off to dinner. It was a Jewish-Christian dialogue dinner at the Broadmoor.
1: Oh, my goodness.
0: And the phone rings and we can't get to it. So our youngest at that time, Troy, who was probably 7, leaves this message. Let me play it for you.
3: Hi, Mommy. Simpson actually was dumb enough to get the battery I put my tongue on in the mini junk cables and actually plug it in the DVD player, and it caused smoke. But don't worry, it did not start a fire. This is Troy, and by the way, Trent did it, okay? Okay, have I been specific enough? Okay, bye. Oh, besides, don't go easy on Trent.
0: I mean, is that a catastrophe or what?
1: That is so great.
0: But here's the lesson I learned. Put the experiments away.
1: That is true.
0: If you're not going to be at home.
1: That's true. Hey, and you know what? If there's anything dangerous, seriously, if we had anything that was considered dangerous, you know, we tell the kids, hey, there's a little bit dangerous, so we're working on it.
0: Right.
1: And Dad will do it anytime you want, but don't be playing with this on your own.
0: Yeah.
1: Or
0: I love the younger brother there, though.
1: Yeah.
0: Don't go easy on Trent. And so it's just so fun. Hey, you also tackle serious topics in your devotionals, like dating and gratitude and family conflict. Mm. Man, those can be kind of really hard for parents to plan a dangerous devotional around those topics.
1: Oh,
0: how
1: man.
0: Can those topics become like fun devotionals?
1: Well, boy, the dating one just popped in my mind just as you said that. So one of the big things with kids is we're stressed and we only want them to date a Christian. And that could be a hard thing. Why can't I go out with someone? We're just going out for fun or whatever it would
0: right.
1: be. And so we run a little three-legged race. So we've got two of our kids and we tie, you know, their legs together, use a scarf, whatever, tie it together. And we have them run a little obstacle course and we time them. And it'll take them however many seconds it did. Now you run the same course, same two people again, time together. But one is facing forward and one is facing backwards. Time them again.
0: Oh, wow.
1: And that time's going to be a whole lot different, okay,
0: yeah.
1: a lot longer. And now we can transition to that truth. Hey, you know what? You can feel just as close to somebody whether they're a Christian or not. Just like whether you're facing the same way or different
0: close.
1: Ways. You're just as close. But it can only be for a short period of time. It's going to impact you in that marathon race of life, of being married. Which way do you want to go through marriage, facing the same direction or a different direction? There's a great verse, I want to say it's Galatians 5, and it talks about the flesh desiring one thing in your life and the spirit desiring another. And when you put that together, you're going to have a real mismatch. And imagine if there was a race in life where there was a $1 million prize if they you know, made it in a certain amount of time, and it was a three-legged race. Which way would they want to do that? I think they'd want to face together after that little exercise.
0: Yeah, exactly.
1: And the same thing goes with talking about marriage and the people that we would date. We have to make sure that they're facing the same direction, or we're never going to get there to that great relationship we want.
0: You know, the thing that is amazing, and this is so true with good devotionals like these, you think you're just doing this to teach your children.
1: Oh.
0: And what ends up happening is you're right in the lesson with them, learning something about yourself.
1: Yes. There was a time our boys were young, and my wife and I had a business. You remember the one-hour photo labs and studios?
0: Okay. It's vaguely familiar.
1: Yeah, yeah. Right. And so we closed our business in 2004. There was just no need for it anymore.
0: Right.
1: We were losing our shirt. And so I took the boys on this little mystery ride. And so basically they were blindfolded, and we made three stops. And the whole idea is they kept their blindfold on. We get to the first stop. Okay, boys, lift up your blindfold. Write down where you think we are. Don't tell your brothers. We're going to see them when you get right. And my objective as a dad, fool them. That's all I want to do is fool them. And sure enough, when we'd done these three stops, then we went to a little fast food place afterwards and said, okay, what did you have on your list? First place, second place, third place. And as soon as you see a place, they didn't know exactly where you were. And then, you know, were you scared? You know, did you feel like jumping out of the car? Did you feel like wrestling the wheel away from dad, finding your way? No, no. Because dad was at the wheel. Dad knew what he was doing. And it was an opportunity to say, you know what, there's like life. There's going to be times you don't know where you're at, why you're there, and you don't know where you're going next. Just like you trusted dad We got to trust God because he knows all those things. Mm. He's at the wheel. You trust him. And boy, I tell you what, that was ministering to the kids, but that was just exactly what I needed at that time because I was in that spot. I had no idea what it was going to look like next.
0: Yeah, that's so good. You know, I can imagine that kind of dangerous devotional, which we're talking about, especially 8, 9, 10-year-olds, but also 13, 14-year-olds.
1: Oh, my goodness, yeah.
0: They will 20, 30 years later remember that in that moment when something has happened that was exactly the object lesson all those years ago.
1: Yeah.
0: Man, I need to remember the Lord's in control here.
1: Exactly.
0: And that's the goal. Right.
1: That's exactly right. It gets embedded in their heart.
0: Yeah.
1: It's not so much, we talked in the beginning about sitting down and having that deep conversation with our kids, and they're processing through their head there, you know, through their logic center, they're taking it in there. But when we have an activity, boy, that becomes a heart thing, and that truth just gets etched
0: in. I don't
1: in.
0: Want to get away for the YouTube watchers again. We see dice and pretzels. What are they about?
1: Well, you know, there's sometimes you can run like, you remember like that minute to win it type games? They'd have all kinds of crazy games and you have a minute and see how well you do. Well, you run some minute to win it games with your kids. So one is you can put, like solo cups on your hands and you have to stack dice up. And so you have to see how many dice you can stack up in so many seconds, right?
0: I don't think I'd get very far.
4: Can you show us how that works?
1: Yeah, right. You know what? I think you can do this. I could stack right over it. Yeah. And, or another one is you take, like a chopstick, right? And you hold it in your mouth and you put a bunch of these, pretzels, you know, circle pretzels or the twisty pretzels in a bowl and they've got to try to hook as many as you can, right? In that minute. And of course, it's lots of fun. We can have fun with these games, but then we can transition to that spiritual truth that we'd probably be better at any of these if we had more practice, right? The first time through, we're terrible at it. And it's the same thing through with many of the spiritual things. You know, prayer, trusting God, shedding anxiety. These are not easy things to do if we never put them into practice. But as we practice them, we're going to get better and better. And that's part of the Christian life is we don't just try to pull these things out when we need them. We're practicing these all the time.
0: You know, one of the great attributes, I believe, in the human experience is this idea of humor, you know, being able to laugh at oneself.
1: Yeah.
0: It's so critical because in it is humility. And, you know, when you're doing that, I'm sure, hopefully healthy enough that you're going to laugh at yourself your inability to stack dice, with your inability to scoop up pretzels on a chopstick.
1: Right.
0: And, I mean, that really is the underlying lesson, I think, one of this idea that, you know, you aren't as good as you think you are.
1: That's right.
0: And that's a good thing.
1: I think
0: it's rooted in humility and experience that way. Tim, let's land here with this idea of parents who have left it to the church. You know, they're fairly formal, let's say. And what I mean by that is a little more stoic.
1: Yeah.
0: They're not excitement-type parents. You know, we're not looking for dangerous devotionals.
1: Yeah.
0: But the benefit of this, even for that parent to break out of their kind of cast and take themselves a little less seriously to do things like this, to have fun with their children, 0 to 18, or probably about 4 to 18. Yeah. It gets a little more complicated for teenagers, but you can still do this. Speak to those parents and say, turn over a new leaf, give it a run.
1: Mm-hmm.
0: Help your children to better understand spiritual truths through these kind of experiments.
1: Sure.
0: Make your pitch to the parent that's never done this and has never thought about it.
1: Okay, so you know what? If they're doing, maybe they're doing something on a daily basis, I'd say keep doing it.
0: Yeah.
1: Keep doing exactly what you're doing, but once a week, swap it out. Once a week, do something more active. Because sometimes our kids are tuning us out. Their mind drifts. And we're not even aware of it because they're acting pretty good. But you can't check out of some sort of activity that you're having. And so once a week, do it. Because one way or another, we want to use different methods to impact their heart and to help them remember God's truth. So sometimes they can do it where they sit down and they have a very serious lesson, but swap it out sometimes and do some of these fun things. And in the long run, Proverbs talks about, right, you know, cast your bread in the water. You know, it's talking about different ways of doing things. Don't just put all your eggs in one basket. Try some other methods, because one's going to stick.
0: Yeah, and Tim, here's the thing that I've learned. Don't make parenting complicated.
1: Right.
0: Because then you get discouraged and you stop doing the right things. But doing these kinds of things are simple things, fun things. Mm-hmm. They're not anti-biblical.
1: No.
0: I mean, this is like the full flavor of God's treat for us to live this life.
1: Yeah.
0: And we remember these things, and what a joy to be able to do this.
1: Right, right. There's worse things than our kids thinking learning about God is fun. I mean, when Jesus sent Peter to go get the temple tax, go fishing and look in the fish's mouth, come on, he was having some fun with him, wasn't he?
0: It is a little weird.
1: I would think so. You know, he's messing with him a little bit, having fun.
0: Love it.
1: And Peter learned a lesson he never forgot. God can provide in ways we can't imagine.
0: Yeah. Well, again, Tim, these are such practical, good ideas that a parent of children of all ages right there can do these things and have fun. I'm so grateful for your direction to help us, and for the great book, The Very Best Hands-On Kind of Dangerous Family Devotions. I mean, one, the title's fantastic. But thank you for being with us today and helping us in this way.
1: Boy, I'm glad to be here.
0: And let me turn to you, our listener. I hope you know Focus on the Family is here for you. 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And I want to share this with you as well. We recently heard from a listener named Mary who wrote to us and told us this. I grew up in a dysfunctional family and realized I wanted to parent differently. So I started listening to Focus on the Family more than 25 years ago and soaked up everything I could. Today, my two daughters are married and they've blessed me with 7 grandchildren who are following the Lord. I'll be supporting Focus on the Family until I'm in heaven. It doesn't get better than that.
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11: Often as Christians, we hoard the truth. 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

0: whatever we've accumulated in life, we can't take it with us when life is over. It's like a game of Monopoly. The cash, the houses, the hotels. When the game is over, it all goes back in the box. But there is one exception, people. We can take people to heaven with us. The Lord invites us, urges us to share the gospel and invite them to Christ. Today on A New Beginning, Pastor Greg Laurie offers good encouragement as a part of his encouraging series called Refresh.
1: We all know as Christians, we're supposed to share our faith. You've probably heard of the Great Commission. In case you don't know what it is, it's found in two Gospels, Matthew and Mark. Mark's version has Jesus saying, go into all the world and preach the gospel. Matthew's version is, go into all the world and make disciples of all nations, teaching them to observe all things that I have commanded you, baptizing them in the name of the Father, Son, and the Holy Spirit. And lo, I am with you always, says our Lord. The Great Commission. We know we're supposed to do it, but frankly, most of us don't. Studies have shown that 95% of Christians have never led another person to Christ. Only 2% of churchgoers invited an unchurched person to church in the last year. And 59% of all Christians say they seldom or never share their faith with others. Honestly, we're a little bit like Jonah. By the way, we're going to be looking at Jonah chapter 3. So turn in your Bibles there. And we talked about Jonah a little bit in my last message, which was titled, The Refreshing Power of Revival. But we can be like Jonah. We don't want to bother ourselves with the needs of others. We'll get into this a little bit more in a few moments, but Jonah was called to go preach to these people who lived in Nineveh. And Nineveh was the capital of Assyria, and the Assyrians were the enemies of the Israelites, and as a patriotic Jew, he didn't want to go preach to his enemies. He didn't care about them. And we can be this way as well. If we're brutally honest, we'll say, I don't really care that much about non-believers, and I have what I need, and I don't want to share it. Hey, this goes back to our childhood, when we were taught to share. We would be happily playing with a little toy as a baby or a toddler, and then another child's introduced into this setting, and someone says, share your toy with your cousin or your little friend, and you start fighting over the toy. We don't like to share. Often as Christians, we hoard the truth. But listen, the gospel by design is meant to be shared, not hid. And sometimes we're hoarders of truth instead of sharers of hope. Sometimes we become so inward in our focus, we miss this great truth. As you give to and serve others, you yourself will be replenished and refreshed. Jesus put it this way. He said, give and it shall be given to you. Pressed down, shaken together, running over. And with the same measure you give, it will be given back to you. Listen, the Bible says that God is looking for people to show himself strong on behalf of. He's looking for someone, well, like you, who will actually say, use me, Lord. I'll go where you want me to go. I'll say what you want me to say. Listen, will you be that person? If so, a wonderful adventure awaits you. I believe that sharing your faith can be exciting, joyful, and dare I use the word, fun. Yes, you heard me right. As Psalm 126:6 says, those who go out weeping, carrying seed to sow, will return with songs of joy, carrying their sheaves with them. You've heard that old song, bringing in the sheaves, bringing in the sheaves. That's what that's about. You go out with sadness, concern for people that don't know the Lord, but you come back with joy because people have come to Christ. Jesus said, there's joy in heaven over one sinner that comes to repentance. As C.S. Lewis pointed out, quote, joy is the serious business of heaven, end quote. Jesus said, it is more blessed to give than it is to receive. And that word blessed is interchangeable with the word happy. So you could translate it as follows. It's a happier thing to give than it is to receive. And that is certainly true when we're sharing the message of the gospel. I already pointed out that there's joy in heaven every time a person puts their faith in Jesus Christ. And if there's joy in heaven because of that, there ought to be joy on earth and in our hearts if we had the privilege of playing a role in that as well. Listen, next to personally knowing the Lord, the greatest joy I know is bringing others to Him and then watching them grow and be transformed. 3 John 1:4 says, I have no greater joy than to hear my children are walking in truth. Joy. There's joy in telling people about Jesus and seeing them grow in Jesus. The Apostle Paul wrote to the believers there in Thessalonica about the great joy he was experiencing as he watched them grow spiritually. And he said in 1 Thessalonians 2:19, what is our hope or our joy or crown of boasting before the Lord Jesus at his coming? Is it not you? You, Paul writes, are our glory and our joy. Listen to this. The happiest Christians are the evangelistic Christians. Let me say that again. The happiest Christians I know are the evangelistic Christians, and the least happy Christians I know are the nitpicky kind. They're arguing over theological minutiae and never telling others about Jesus. It was the old country preacher Vance Havner who once said, if we're too busy using our sickles on each other, we're going to miss the harvest, end quote. Yes, there is a happiness that we are missing out on if we're not sharing our faith.
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2: Well, we're considering the story of Jonah today, and Pastor Greg points out the lessons it teaches us about the importance of evangelism.
1: The book of Jonah is a story of a massive revival that came about through the efforts of one man, and that man was Jonah. He was called to preach to Nineveh, which was a great city. By the way, the population of Nineveh was around 300,000, it might have been a little smaller, but that was a mega city back at that time. The reason the population was so high is because it became the capital of Assyria. There was a magnificent palace built there. So it was a very, very large city of its day, 300,000 strong. It was a great city, we read in Jonah 1:2. But Jonah said, I don't want to go preach to that great city. So then we read in Jonah 1:4, God sent a great wind. And then that wind brought a storm, and Jonah was ultimately swallowed by a great fish, Jonah 1:17. But the ultimate story of Jonah is about a great God who showed great love to a lost city like Nineveh and offered them his forgiveness. If we miss that, we've missed the whole point of the story. So I heard the story of a police officer who pulled over some guy who had two penguins in the back seat of his car. The officer said, sir, I don't know if you know this, but penguins are an endangered species. You can't drive around with penguins in your car, so take them to the zoo. And the man said, I will, officer. The next day, the officer saw him driving around with the penguins again, but this time they were wearing Hawaiian shirts and sunglasses. The officer said, excuse me, I told you to take those penguins to the zoo yesterday. The man said, I did. And now we're going to the beach today. Yeah, I think he kind of missed the point of what the officer was trying to say. And we can very easily miss the point of the book of Jonah. God turned around 300,000 people through one man. How was he able to do this? Because you and I, well, we want to be the Jonah in our neighborhood, the Jonah in our family, the Jonah in our sphere of influence, hopefully minus being swallowed by a sea monster. Okay, so if you're taking notes, here's point number one. It takes a changed person to change other people. It takes a changed person to change other people. It started with Jonah himself. Of course, he was swallowed by maybe the whale or whatever that creature was. And it was in the belly of that whale that Jonah had a personal revival. It was there that he repented of his sin and recommitted himself to the Lord and was willing to do what the Lord called him to do. And so what happened? The whale cruises up to the beach there on Nineveh. I wonder what that was like. You're just sitting out on the beach, catching some rays, watching the surf, and all of a sudden you see this large object coming toward you. The Ninevites might have stood up. What is that? What? That, it's a whale, and the whale pulls right up in the shore and opens its mouth and vomits. The Bible says he vomited Jonah. Out comes Jonah. Boom. Ta-da. I wonder what he looked like. His skin was probably bleached white from the gastric juices of the sea creature. He probably smelled worse than anyone you've ever smelled before. And he has a message. 40 days and Nineveh shall be overthrown. Wow, what a story this is. But listen, Jonah was the right man at the right place at the right time. I wonder if you know somebody right now that the Lord has been nudging you to talk to. You know, it's interesting for me because sometimes I'll be out and about and I'll just see someone. And I just, the Lord, I don't know how to explain this, but just in my heart, I sense I should go start a conversation with them. And I don't know what to say to them exactly. I don't know how the conversation will go. I don't know anything about them, but I've come to realize that I need to respond to those promptings of the Holy Spirit.

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2: He didn't want new clothes. He wanted her attention. And I love what he said to his niece. He says to her, if you keep quiet at a time like this, deliverance and relief for the Jews will arise from some other place, but you and your relatives will die. Then Mordecai makes this very well-known statement, but who knows? Perhaps you were made queen for such a time as this. In other words, he's saying, Esther, this is your wake-up call. This is why you are where you are. You're not there by coincidence. You're there by providence to save your people. And if you don't do it, God will find someone else. So, did it ever occur to you that you are where you are because God wants you there? See, the problem is when we become Christians, we want to remove ourselves from bad influences, stay away from ungodly people who might tempt us to do ungodly things. And that's good, but we have to be careful that we don't lose contact with non-believers. We can sort of retreat in what we might describe as a Christian bubble. You know, we listen to Christian radio. We buy our car from a Christian car dealer. We watch Christian movies. And we boycotted so many stores, there's none left to go to anymore. We're sort of isolated all by ourselves. But listen, Jesus said, go into all the world and preach the gospel. So I have to go. I have to leave my comfort zone, my safety zone even. Jesus did not say the whole world should go to church, but he did in effect say the church should go to the whole world. So you need to go to where people are, to that person in the restaurant that's serving you. Tell them that God loves them. Make sure you leave a tip. Don't be a cheapskate. Nothing worse than sharing your faith with a waitress or a server and then not leaving them a very generous tip. But what about that person? You're pumping gas around the other side, putting gas in their car. There just might come a moment for you to start a little conversation. Start by praying and ask the Lord to lead us, because you are where you are for such a time is this. Now listen to this. God does not need you to accomplish his work. God can reach people without you, but he would rather reach people with you and through you. So seize the moment.

0: Pastor Greg Laurie, encouraging us to seize the moment, to take advantage of those opportunities God gives us to share the hope of Christ. Good encouragement today here on A New Beginning, and there's more to come from this message. Pastor Greg, let's do what you said and seize the moment and invite someone listening to accept the Lord's offer of salvation.
1: Okay.
0: They don't know for sure if they'll go to heaven when this life is over. What would you say to someone who wants to take care of that right now, today?
1: I would say that God is just a prayer away. You know, it doesn't take years to become a Christian. It doesn't take months. Frankly, it doesn't even take hours. It can happen so quickly. It just starts with you saying to God, I know I'm a sinner. I know that you love me. I know that you sent Jesus to die on the cross for my sin and pay for those sins and then to rise again from the dead. And I want him to come into my life. So here's my question to you. Have you done that yet? Because Jesus, who did die on that cross and rose again from the dead 3 days later, is alive and standing at the door of your life right now. And he's knocking and he's saying, if you'll hear my voice and open the door, I will come in. Would you like your sin forgiven? Would you like to know that when you die, you will go to heaven? Do you want Christ to come into your life right now? If so, why don't you just stop whatever it is you're doing and pray this prayer with me? You could pray it out loud. You can pray it in the quietness of your own heart. But pray this prayer to God. Say, Lord Jesus, I know.

0: know that I am a sinner, but I know that you are the Savior who died on the cross for my sin and rose again from the dead. I'm sorry for my sin, and I turn from it now, and I choose to follow you from this moment forward. I ask all of this in Jesus' name. Amen. Listen, if you just prayed that prayer, the Bible promises that God has heard your prayer and has answered that prayer. The Bible says that if we will confess our sin, he's faithful and just to forgive us our sin and cleanse us from all unrighteousness. So, God bless you. You've made the right decision, the decision to follow Jesus Christ.
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6: Have you ever heard a voice like that? The blast from heaven.
1: George Whitefield played such an important part of the Great Awakening in the 18th century, as did the Wesley brothers and Jonathan Edwards. Mm-hmm. Pastor Greg, if the four of those men hadn't spread the gospel as they did, how would that have affected the birth of our country?
0: Mm. Yeah, well, it was all part of God's plan to bring these men to our shores to proclaim the gospel. They founded great universities that still exist today, sadly, that have strayed quite far from their spiritual roots. But they impacted the people of the colonies of what would eventually become the United States of America in a profound way. These people came to put their faith in Jesus Christ. And as a result, there was a morality. The morality came as a result of the spirituality, and specifically as a result of their conversion. And that became the soil that the seeds of liberty were planted in, which ultimately bloomed into what we call the United States of America. There's never been anything like this. No country has ever been formed the way the United States has been formed. And think of all the good America has been able to do around the world. So come discover the spiritual origin story, if you will, of the United States of America in a new film that has just come out called A Great Awakening. It tells the story of George Whitefield, the Wesley brothers, Jonathan Edwards. It tells the story of the unique and amazing friendship between Whitefield and someone you may have heard of named Benjamin Franklin. And Franklin published the sermons of Whitefield, and he helped to spread the gospel in his own way. And this is a story you're going to love, and you're going to watch this movie over and over again. So let us send you a DVD of A Great Awakening, and we'll send it to you for your gift of any size. Dave, tell them what that means.
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7: In 1862, Abraham Lincoln signed the Morrill Act, helping states create colleges focused on agriculture, mechanics, science, and practical education. The principle was not centralized control, it was opportunity. Lincoln's Morrill Act reminds us that America can support education without surrendering education to Washington. Why did it matter? Because a free nation needs citizens equipped to work, build, steward, and govern themselves. Scripture gives work a sacred weight. In Genesis, God placed man in the garden to work it and to keep it. Proverbs honors the one who works his land. Paul warns against idleness and calls believers to earn their bread. Why does that still matter today? Because education should form capable people under God, not dependent subjects under bureaucracy.
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0: Good afternoon and welcome to the Narrow Path radio broadcast. My name is Steve Gregg and we're live, as we usually are, for an hour, commercial free, with an open phone line so that you can call in. We can talk to you about the things you raise as questions about the Bible or the Christian faith. We can talk about those things. If you have a different view from the host, maybe you're not a Christian, maybe you are and you have a different view from the host, feel free to give me a call. We'll be glad to talk to you. I'm looking at a fairly open switchboard, not entirely, but if you'd like to get through, this is a good time. The number to call is 844-484-5737. That's 844-484-5737 if you'd like to be on the program today. As is the case with Benjamin in Hooksett, Massachusetts. Hi, Benjamin. Welcome to The Narrow Path. Thanks for calling.
1: Hello, Steve. Thank you for your ministry.
0: My
1: question is in regards to the Old Testament law and two New Testament passages that address it. The first is Romans 6:14, where Paul tells us we are not under law but under grace. And then Luke 16:17, where Jesus says it is easier for heaven and earth to disappear than for the least stroke of a pen to drop out of the law. Now, on the surface, there appears to be some tension between these two statements, so I was hoping you could address that.
0: Well, I'm not sure what translation we're reading in the Luke passage, but what Jesus is saying is that it's easier for heaven and earth to pass away than for one jot or tittle of the law to fail. I'm not sure. What translation are you reading, by the way?
1: That was the NIV.
0: Oh, that's explains some things. Yeah, NIV is not very accurate sometimes. Did it say easier for heaven and earth to pass away than for what? A jot or tittle to drop out of the law? Is that what it said?
1: Yes.
0: Okay, well, one jot or tittle to fail is really what Jesus was saying. And, of course, that agrees with what he said in Matthew 5:17-18, where he said that, do not think that I came to destroy the law of the prophets. He said, until heaven and earth pass away, not one jot or tittle of the law will pass until all is fulfilled. So he's saying until all is fulfilled, it can't disappear. In other words, the law and the prophets had a purpose, and they served that purpose. And when that purpose has been fulfilled, well, then, of course, it's not a matter of them being destroyed. It's a matter of them having reached their fulfillment. And when something has reached its fulfillment, you're not looking forward. You don't need it anymore. if the thing you're talking about was anticipating something, and then that something arrives, well, then that thing that was anticipating it has served its purpose. It's not needed. It's not destroyed. It hasn't failed. In fact, it has succeeded. It succeeded in anticipating correctly what was going to happen. Now what the Bible is saying is that the law and the prophets were anticipating Christ. And we're anticipating the spiritual realities that have come into being in the new covenant. Even the law, even the prophets themselves, like Jeremiah, spoke of a new covenant. Ezekiel spoke of an everlasting covenant that God would make. The idea that there'd be another covenant made by the Messiah that's different than the law of Moses is very clear in the prophets. Even Moses himself said that God would send another prophet like himself, and that those who Israel would have to hear him or be doomed. So, you know, Moses and the prophets did mention that, you know, their authority, their purpose was limited. It was limited to the time of the Messiah coming and the new covenant coming. And so it says in Hebrews chapter 8 and verse 13, where there's a new covenant, the older covenant, the first one, is obsolete. Now, the law can become obsolete without it becoming destroyed or failing. Because, as I said, when the law predicts something, and it did, I mean, all those ceremonies were types and shadows of Christ. They were anticipating Christ. It says in Colossians 2:16-17, Paul said that the new moons and the Sabbaths and the dietary restrictions, which were the parts of the law, he said those were a shadow for the time being. But the substance or the body is Christ. So, you know, Paul from whom I think you quoted one of the verses was from Paul, one from Luke, who was Paul's, who was from Jesus, but Luke recorded it, who was Paul's companion. Paul certainly had the same view Luke did, and therefore the same one that Jesus did, since Luke wrote Jesus' words. Luke and Paul are saying the same thing that Paul's saying elsewhere when he says that the gospel, he says in Romans chapter 1, the opening verses, he says the gospel was promised before by the law and the prophets. If something is promised and then it comes true, then the promise did not fail. The promise isn't destroyed, but it has served its purpose. It is obsolete. You don't need somebody to promise something will happen when it's already happened. So the value of the promise is until the promised thing is realized. And that's what Jesus said, that there's not one thing in the law and the prophets is going to fail or be destroyed until it's all fulfilled. And so that's, of course, you have to take the statement in Luke that you quoted alongside the similar statement in Matthew 5, verses 17 and 18. So, you know, it's all conditioned on its fulfillment. Now, it'd be easier for heaven and earth to pass away than for one bit of the law to fail. Well, yeah, true. And Jesus said, it's not going to fail. I'm going to fulfill it all. So that's what he's talking about there. Now, when Paul said we're not under the law in Galatians and elsewhere, and Romans, you quoted Romans 6:14, he's saying that the Jewish law, which was the basis for a relationship with God among Israel under the Old Covenant, or at least it was a basis for acceptable worship of God, that's obsolete now. You know, that law does not any longer describe our duties before God. And the reason is because there's a new covenant, and there are new duties. And that is to, of course, follow Christ, to obey him, to observe all things he commanded, as he said. All the statements that both statements and many others on the same subject are quite the same, making the same point, and they're not really contradictory to each other. I see you've moved on, so I'm going to move on too. I appreciate your call. Next caller is Jeremy from Vancouver, British Columbia. Hi, Jeremy. Welcome.
2: Oh, hi, Steve. Thank you for taking my call. I appreciate it.
0: Yes.
2: I just had a general question. And it's just really difficult to explain because I pray and I pray and I pray and I keep praying and am I doing something wrong? Because I feel like I still have the attachment. I know the Holy Spirit is connected to me and brought me back to the faith, obviously. But something's missing, and I don't know what it is. Am I praying wrong? Like, do I have to just do the regular, Our Father in heaven, and do I carry on with that, or is there something I'm missing? Because there's a disconnection, and I don't know what that is, and I know Christ isn't giving up on me, and I'm not giving up on him, obviously. I'm just wondering if there's something I'm doing wrong.
0: Well, let me ask you this. You said he brought you back to faith. Are you saying that you once had a more vital relationship with God and you fell away and now you've come back and you're not experiencing the same thing? Or is that what you're saying?
2: Yeah, I think so.
0: Tell me about your earlier. Tell me about your earlier walk with Christ before you fell away. What was that like?
2: Well, everything was, it was indifferent, right? Because I was connected to a cult, right? And that was like so strange.
0: It's possible.
2: Reading this, they never matched up with the Bible, right? Like, yeah. You know, if you've seen me, you've seen the Father. This kind of thing. So, because my brain has been indoctrinated through like a Jehovah's Witness pattern, and I can't seem to break that, and I don't know why. Yeah. I don't know why that is.
0: Okay. So what is it that you expected to be? Let me see if I've got this right, because I'm trying to put your picture together so I know what to say to you. You were in the Jehovah's Witnesses at one time and saw things their way, and then you left that faith, I guess, went into the world or something, lived a sinful life, and now you've come back to God in a more Christian manner?
2: Yeah, pretty much. Carrying too much sin or something? Like, is that why? Because, the thing is I hear people getting called out now. I can feel the Lord, and feel this euphoria, and it really changes in them. And my son even says, hey, I really felt this, like, connection. And I feel the connection. I live the connection, but I just don't feel it as much as maybe what I'm seeing. Like, mm-hmm. I know you're supposed to obviously make Christ your own, right? And follow in his footsteps and lead, you know, live by his example. And,
0: sure.
2: You know, I'm a firm believer of God in you, and in the sense, you know, we made man in our image.
0: All right. Well, so let me jump in here.
2: A good start for me. Yeah, please.
0: Yeah, it sounds like maybe the mistake you're making, and you may be making a different one, but I'm guessing the mistake you're making may be that you're comparing your experience with what other people say about their experience, and especially in terms of their subjective feelings about things. And I will say this, there's different temperaments of people. They don't all have the same feelings. Relationship with God means that you've come into a covenant based upon Christ with God. That covenant means you are devoted to following Jesus Christ. You're devoted to loving God. You're devoted to, obedience and things like that, which I'm going to give you the benefit of the doubt. I'm assuming that that's the case with you. Maybe it's not. If it's not, then there's what you're lacking. But let's just say you have made this commitment to Christ. Well, so that really defines your relationship, that you are living to please him. Now, I will say this, different people feel different things in different relationships. Take a relationship that you have with, you have children. I assume you have a wife, or at least you at one time probably did, probably do now. Now, if you have a wife, I'm not sure if you always feel married, but you still have to live to please your wife. You still have to live in connection with the promises you've made at your wedding to your wife. There may be times when you and your wife are feeling really amorous toward each other, and other times when you feel like you're just two strangers living under the same roof. I mean, emotions go various ways. And so regardless of how you feel about being married, if you've made a commitment to your wife, you're married. And that's really what marriage is. Marriage isn't a set of feelings. Now, if somebody's always talking about how much they love their wife, how exciting it is to come home to their wife, and how pleasant their wife is, and how, you know, how beautiful their wife is and so forth, and they're obviously enamored. Well, I mean, good for them. It'd be good if everyone was, I suppose. But the thing is, if you say, well, I don't talk about my wife. I'm not sure I feel everything about my wife the way that these people are feeling about their wife. Well, it's always a nice thing to feel that way, but that's not what makes you married. A man could feel that way about his wife and live totally selfishly and ignore her needs and ignore her wishes and maybe even be unfaithful to her, even though he feels that way toward her. A good relationship isn't based on your feelings. Hopefully, a good relationship will be accompanied by positive feelings, but depending on a person's temperament, some have more intense feelings than others. And that's true at different times in life, too. A lot of times people feel that intensity in marriage during their honeymoon, and then they settle into something, you know, more like just a settled contentment and appreciation for each other later in life. I'm not saying that that's supposed to be the way it is, but it certainly is that way for a lot of people. The point is that the marriage itself is an objective reality. And no matter how you feel about it, if you've gotten married, you have this commitment, and you are a married man. Now, the same thing is true if you've made that commitment to Christ. Now, lots of people feel quite a buzz when they become Christians. Some of these people have felt a lot of buzzes on other things before they became Christians, too. They're sort of inclined to that kind of emotional response. Or some people feel it when they first become Christians, and it kind of goes away, and then they wonder, oh, am I not a Christian anymore? You see, if we're basing the fact of our being a Christian on how we feel, then we're going to sometimes feel like we are and sometimes feel like we're not, because nobody feels the same thing all the time. Nor can you be held responsible for how you feel. You do not decide how you feel in most cases. I mean, there are, you can, of course, control, you can discourage certain feelings and encourage certain feelings, but the truth is, emotions can be based on your digestion, upon your upon how much sleep you've had, you know, what your basic temperament is. There's all kinds of things, what you're going through at a given time. What you don't judge whether you're a Christian or not by whether you feel something when you pray. The truth is, lots of people don't feel very much when they pray. But if they're remaining faithful to Christ, if they're pursuing, you know, his will in their life, if their desire is to please him, then that's the evidence that they love him. Now, we think of love as an emotion primarily, and sometimes we may not feel as strongly that we love certain people, maybe our own children or our friends or our spouse or even God. We don't have the same feelings all the time toward them. But if our commitment is still to them, then that's what love really looks like. Love doesn't mean feeling a certain way. It means you are devoted to doing for them what is best for them, just as you would want done for yourself. Jesus actually summarized the commandment, love your neighbors, you love yourself, with these words. He said, what you want others to do to you, do that to them. That's loving your neighbor as you love yourself. It's what you do. Now, of course, feelings are not entirely absent, but they're not dominant. And if, you know, so if your child or some other Christians, you know, talk about how great they feel, well, there's nothing wrong with pursuing a good feeling. You know, if you say, well, I wonder why they feel so good and I don't. Maybe there's something to examine in yourself. Maybe, I mean, certainly you can feel a blockage between you and God, just like you can between you and any other person you have a relationship with. If you've done something that displeases them, you know, if you're not repentant, if you're not, you know, you're not thinking of them, you're not considerate of them, same thing with God. But on the other hand, if you say, no, I'm doing everything I think I know to be loyal to God, to please God. I mean, my whole concern in my life is to please God. I'm still not feeling anything. Okay. Well, God's not going to judge you based on how you feel. Feelings are not under your control. Your commitments are. Your convictions are. Your patterns of life are. They're under your control. And so I would judge by that. Now, I understand how discouraging it can be if the people around you say, well, I prayed and I just felt I came right into the presence of God and God spoke to me and blah, blah, blah. Okay, I'm going to take for granted these people are telling the truth. I've had that happen to me on some occasions, not as many as I would like or most people would like. But, you know, on the other hand, that's if God's not giving you that buzz, then that's on him. Maybe he doesn't want you to that buzz. There's nothing in the Bible that tells us that our emotions will be a gauge of how close we are to God. Though I will say this, and I did say it a moment ago, that if you are living in sin and not repenting, that will put a damper on any, you know, positive connections you're feeling with God. But when your heart is clear, when your conscience is clear and say, okay, I'm living for God the best I know, I can't do any better, I would ask him certainly to fill you with the Spirit if you haven't done that. I mean, in fact, every day. Maybe even before you pray anything else, say, God, fill me with your Spirit. Guide me in my prayers by your Holy Spirit. You know, I want to walk in the power of your Spirit. I want to be filled. That certainly is normative. And if that's something neglected, that might be part of what your problem is. But I would say the main thing is to be doing what God tells you to do, what Jesus tells us to do. Do it because you love him, not because you're some kind of legalist, but you love him and you want to please him. And if so, you know, I believe he'll say, well done, good and faithful servant, at the end of the day. And, you know, again, you should always be sensitive to maybe somebody else is doing something different in their life that I'm not. Maybe they've got a more vital connection to God than I have. Doesn't hurt to explore that question. I know I did. I know when I was raised in a Christian home and I got converted as a child, and I really was a believer. I actually was evangelizing people and stuff. And then when I was about 16, I met some Christians who really had another kind of connection with God. They called it the baptism of the Holy Spirit, and I looked it up and found it was scriptural, and I pursued that myself. And I will say that when I got baptized in the Spirit, it revolutionized my my subjective aspects of my Christian life. But it wasn't a highly emotional experience, just because I'm a different kind of temperament than some people. Some people said they're going to feel you'll feel goosebumps, or you'll shake, or you'll feel like warm honey's poured over your head, or you're going to fall down. None of that happened to me. I didn't even speak in tongues like they said I would. But I did get filled with the Spirit, and it did change, you know, my life. But I won't say that ever since then. It's just like, I can sense Jesus sitting in the chair next to me or something like that everywhere I go. I know he's there. And the Christian life is lived by faith, not by feelings. If you never have any feelings, that might be a symptom of something. But if you're just concerned because most of the time when you pray, you're not getting anything back from God that you can feel, yeah, well, you might be about normal in that way. There are people who talk about their feelings that they have in prayer and all the times God's talking to them, which I have to say, while I can't rule out that God would do that, I think a lot of these people have learned to interpret things that they're feeling through the filter of seeing that as God speaking to them and so forth. I know for a fact many people, it's only God told them such and such. And it's obvious he didn't, because what they're talking about is something that wasn't true or something that God wouldn't say. So, you know, I wouldn't be so desperate to get a word from God that I start interpreting every hunch I get as a word from God. But I wouldn't judge the reality of my Christian life by what I feel. And it sounds like maybe that's what you are doing. Be faithful to God, and if he doesn't give you back in many feelings, maybe that's something of a cross to bear. But the main thing is that you're faithful to what you've committed yourself to God to do, and until death. Appreciate your call, brother. I'm sorry that you're having the frustration, but I know a lot of people have been conditioned to judge their spirituality by their feelings, partly because a lot of people they talk to who are Christians have mainly appealed to, you know, their feelings and so forth to speak of the genuineness of their walk. I would say that if you want to go to my website, there are a number of lectures there, free, all of them free, that would probably help develop your connection with God. They're intended for that. If you go to thenarrowpath.com, there's like 1,500 lectures. You might say, I don't have time to listen to 1,500 lectures. Well, listen to one of them. See if you want to listen to a second one or a third one. I do hear from people who say they've listened to all of them and they're going through them again because they've had some benefit to them. That's one reason we have our website, to give those resources to people. They're all free at thenarrowpath.com. And if you haven't used those resources, I'd suggest you start and see what happens. All right. Well, I'm going to go to the next caller, though. We're going to have a break coming up, too, so we may have to hold it over through the break. Let's talk next to Steve in Eugene, Oregon. Hi, Steve.
3: Hey, Steve. Thanks for taking the call. Appreciate it.
0: Uh-huh.
3: Kind of want to get your opinion. I might have a couple comments on it. Are you of the opinion that the church has replaced Israel?
0: I wouldn't put it that way. I would say the new covenant has superseded the old covenant, and the church is the people who relate to God through the new covenant. I mean, that's what the Bible teaches. What would you say?
3: Okay. I would think that God's not finished with Israel. I don't think that Israel is God's. It's his chosen people, not his preferred people or his favorite people. I think that with all the prophecies that that he uses Israel to fulfill his plan.
0: Okay.
3: And I don't think he's done with it. I don't know what that's going to look like. But
0: well, that's an important thing. That's an important thing. If we say that God still has something to do with Israel and he's going to use them, it's a shame if we don't have any idea whatsoever what he's going to use them for. I hear people telling me this a lot. They say God's still not done with Israel. They've got a purpose. And I say, okay, so what's the purpose for them? I've never gotten a straight answer. And you know why? Because there's no Bible verse that can answer that question. The Bible verses about Israel are, you know, in the Old Testament. And And God prophesied that he would do certain things with them. And then he did those things. It's like we were talking earlier, the law and the prophets won't pass until they're fulfilled. But once they're fulfilled, they're fulfilled. They've served their purpose. In my understanding, Israel had a purpose. Their purpose was to bring the knowledge of God into the world among the pagans. They didn't do that very well. Their purpose was also to bring Christ into the world, which they did, kind of almost in spite of themselves, because they tried to kill the prophets and even killed Christ. But nonetheless, God used them to bring the Messiah, who was the Savior of the whole world. And that was the promise he made to Abraham. He promised Abraham that through his seed, which means Christ, all the nations of the earth would be blessed. So the whole world would come under the blessing of Christ, and Abraham's seed would be the one who brings that about. That did happen. Now that it's happened, I don't know anything else that's predicted. So, you know, I mean, if you say, well, something else is predicted, I guess, feel free, but I don't know of anything in the Bible that's predicted to happen. And it sounds like you don't either. You said you don't know what it looks like. I don't either. Hey, I need to take a break. Thank you for your call. 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As I said, our website is thenarrowpath.com. We have another half hour coming, so don't go away. I'll be back in 30 seconds.
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0: 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My name is Steve Gregg, and we're live for another half hour taking your calls. Our lines are full at the moment, so don't bother to call right now. But if you call in a few minutes, it may well be that the lines, some of them have opened up. The number to call is 844-484-5737. That's 844-484-5737. All right, we're going to talk next to David in Madison Heights, Michigan. Hi, David. Welcome.
1: Hi, Steve. Thanks for taking my call. Just a couple quick questions. One of them, I love the church I've been going to lately, and they really encourage membership and growth track and finding your place. And I'm just kind of curious what you think of that, because I don't know how much I see it in the Bible, but I do see some value in, you know, being associated with certain local or a specific local church. And the second one is from 1 Samuel 23, when David inquires of the Lord with the ephod. I've heard your teachings on the Urim and Thummim coming through the Old Testament. And I'm just curious what your thoughts of how that maybe happened was when he asked about the city of Keilah and how he got his answer.
0: Yeah.
1: Because it seemed like he got an audible voice. It seemed like it.
0: Yeah, it's hard to say whether it was an audible voice or the Urim and the Thummim that did it. Let's go back to your first question. Remind me of the first question, because whenever there's two that are unlike each other, I always forget the first. Oh, membership, church.
1: Sorry.
0: Yeah, I agree. I got it. I got it. You don't see membership in the Bible, but you think it's a good thing to be associated with a church. I agree. I agree with you. It's not in the Bible, and it can be a good thing to be associated. Now, it depends on what they mean by membership. I've known of some churches that understand membership to be like a marriage commitment. They want you to make a covenant. They actually sometimes have their members sign a covenant with the church. Now, I'm not sure why they would do that. You don't have a covenant with a church. You're part of the body of Christ, and right. no individual church owns you. Christ owns you. You're part of his flock, and these churches are man-made organizations, really. I mean, I'm not saying the church is a man-made organization. The body of Christ is something God created in Christ. But every church in every town is a man-made organization. That's why they have a corporate, you know, they have a corporation status. Somebody filed those papers. Someone decided, let's start a church. We'll get a 501c3. We'll appoint somebody to be a pastor and blah, blah, blah. It's just like setting up any corporation. It's a man-made system. Now, within that system, it may be that most of the people are truly parts of the body of Christ and the work of the body of Christ is being done there, which is fine. But there can be 10 or 50 or 100 or 200 or 1,000 churches in one big town, and they're all man-made organizations, and none of them owns you. The body of Christ, Christ owns you, you see. So, in other words, if they say, we want you to be a member here, which means we expect you to be here every Sunday, we expect you to give your tithes here, we expect you to not really go to other churches quite so much as you come here. You're really committed here. Well, I mean, I don't know. I mean, God may, in fact, lead you to be committed, very committed, to working in a certain group of people, a certain venue, and that'd be fine. But to sign on the dotted line and say, okay, I'm going to be a member here in a way that I'm not a member of the rest of the body of Christ, which is really what they usually mean. I always say, if someone says, why don't you become a member of our church? I'd say, I'd be glad to. Can I be a member of every church in town equally? Well, they'd probably say, well, you can't. How could you be involved? I didn't say involved. I said a member. The Bible never mentions being a member of a church. The only way the word member is used in the New Testament concerning the church is like a limb of a body. We are the body of Christ made up of many members. Arms, legs, nose, eyes, ears. That's the only sense in which people are members. Not like members of a club. Not like members of a fraternity. We're body parts of Jesus. Now, as a body part of Jesus, I can be devoted to every Christian on the planet, meaning that if I hear that any Christian on the planet has needs, I feel like, well, I'm part of the same body with them. I should pray for them. If there's something I can do to help, I should do it. That's how the early church was. You know, when the church in Antioch, which was in Syria, received a prophecy from Agabus that the church in Judea was going to suffer from a famine, the church in Antioch decided to take up a collection and send it to the church in Jerusalem to help them. Now, and then Paul traveled around through Greece and Turkey, and he took up collections for the church in Jerusalem, too, for the same reason. Now, most of these Christians didn't even know these people in Jerusalem, but they knew they were part of the same body. And, all Christians are part of the same body. So, in other words, I'm committed to the body of Christ. Does that mean that I go to all the churches? No, probably not. In all likelihood, God's going to have you form relationships with a limited number of people, just because your time can't be distributed among millions. Though your loyalty should be to all members of the body of Christ. Remember those in prison as being bound in the same body with them, Hebrews says. So, we have to be connected to all the body parts, but not necessarily physically or geographically, but in our heart we belong to the whole body, not to one group. Now, I will say that though that is true, there are a smaller number of Christians that I connect with on a regular basis. And that's usually going to be the case, or it's got to be the case, frankly. You got to be connected with someone, and you can't be connected with an innumerable people. So going to a church, if it's the place where you connect well with the body of Christ, volunteering there, serving there with your gifts, contributing financially to them, there's not a thing wrong with that. Nothing's wrong with that. What becomes wrong is if they say, okay, now that you're doing that, we want you to sign this paper that says you belong to us. Well, but I don't. I belong to Jesus. I don't belong to an organization. There's no 501c3 corporation on the planet that I belong to. The Narrow Path is a 501c3 corporation. I don't belong to the Narrow Path. It's a something. It's a something that provides an avenue of service. Fine. But I don't belong to it. I don't belong to a local church either. But I serve in many local churches. And there's been seasons in my life where I served in one local church very regularly, every week and sometimes many times a week. So, I agree with you. It's good to be connected and involved in a church. I think every Christian should be if they can. But the membership thing, yeah, you're right. There's nothing in the Bible for that. And it almost sounds like something that the Bible actually forbids. Remember, there was a church in Corinth Paul wrote to. And in chapter 1 of 1 Corinthians, he said, I've heard that some of you are saying, I am of Paul, and I am of Cephas, and I am of Apollos, and I am of Christ. He said, what? Is Christ divided? In other words, you're not of any subgroup in the body of Christ. You're part of the body of Christ. Christ isn't divided. Now, you might attend a Baptist church or a Pentecostal church or a Methodist church or a Presbyterian church or an Episcopal church or something, and that's fine, and if that's where God has led you and that's where God is using you to serve and so forth, you've got my blessing, and God's too, I hope. So anyway, that's how I look at it, but it doesn't mean you're a Baptist or a Presbyterian or a Lutheran. It means that you're a Christian, and these different congregations are the places where God has you planted to serve, but he can replant you. In fact, it's maybe rather rare, but it may be that God would have a person attending three or four churches with some degree of regularity. There's a church here in Temecula that I go to, or in Marietta, I guess it is, that I go to once in a while, every few weeks. Why? Because the people there, the pastor, there's a friend, I like him. I like to keep in touch. But it's not, I don't go every week. I have a church in my home that I don't even do every week. We do that once a month. So, and we go to other churches. So, the body of Christ is much larger than any one church. So I would say, if you feel God's led you to a very good church where your services are welcomed and your gifts are used, by all means, be involved. But if they say, you have to be a member here, I'm going to ask, well, who makes me a member of the church? I think the Bible says the Holy Spirit does that. The Holy Spirit has made us members of the body of Christ. Where else does the Bible talk about any other membership than that? I'm in the body of Christ, are you saying that this church is going to make me like more of a member of the body of Christ than I was before I came to this church? Where's that coming from? That'd be very hard to understand their concept. So I myself am against church membership simply because you don't need it. You follow the Holy Spirit's leading, and he'll lead you to serve him in various places, and it might be that he'll lead you to serve in one congregation for the rest of your life. Fine. But if they say, no, you have to be a member here, I'd have to ask them, well, what do you mean? Can I be a member here and a member of all the other churches in town? If not, then what you're calling membership is saying, I am of Paul, or I'm of Cephas, or I'm of Apollos. And Paul said that's sin. He said that's carnality. He said that's being immature, a babe in Christ, he said in 1 Corinthians 3. So I don't want to be a babe in Christ. I'd much rather just be a real Christian who serves God in this congregation, perhaps. But you see, why do they want membership? I don't know why they want membership. I think they think that makes you, that gives them more control. It doesn't. Every church I know of has twice as many people on its membership as they have actually attending. So obviously having church roles with members doesn't tell you anything about who's going to be committed or who's going to be there or how big the church is going to be. So I just say, hey, why don't we just skip the non-biblical stuff, especially the stuff that borders on sin, and Paul says exhibits immaturity and carnality. How about we don't do that? Let's just serve Christ. I'd love to serve Christ here. See what they say about that. Now, you asked about the Urim and the Thummim. I don't know how that worked. No, nobody really does. But Paul, when David wanted to seek guidance from the Lord, he called for the priest who had the ephod. The ephod had the Urim and the Thummim in it, which were two stones. And these were given by God as a means for ascertaining God's mind about things. Nobody knows how they worked. They didn't speak audibly, I'm pretty sure, but they were. It could be like, some think that it was like a black stone and a white stone. One was you draw it at random, like drawing a coin out of your pocket. And the white stone would be an affirmative answer and the black stone a negative answer. Some think the Urim and the Thummim actually were kind of supernatural stones that lit up a certain way to give the answer. Nobody knows. I could guess, but there's no sense in my doing so since nobody knows the answer. All right? You there? Okay, he seems to be gone. All right, we'll talk next to Joshua in Phoenix, Arizona. Hi, Joshua. Welcome.
2: Hi, Steve. I just had a disagreement with you. You said this about a year ago, I think, so I don't want to misphrase what you said. It was something along the lines of when I'm in heaven, I don't want to be concerned about the things of this world, in this earth, because I want to be at peace, something along those lines. I don't know if you recall saying something like that.

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2: To be omniscient. I'm not God. I'm not going to become God. And because of that, I don't have any reason to believe that when I'm in heaven, I will be knowing of anything that's going on earth. And frankly, it would not be very pleasant to see, for example, to be aware of it, to know that, little girls are being raped on a daily basis, children are being tortured by stepfathers, innocent people are starving to death everywhere. That would not be a very pleasant thing to know. If God lets me know it, then I'll deal with it. But I don't have any reason to believe that the rest from our labors that the Bible speaks of when we die is going to include all of that worse than now. I mean, it'd be worse than now because I don't see these people suffering every day. I know they're out there, but they're not a vivid reality to me. But if in heaven I'm one of the saints who has to, get involved in these things, I think, why? Why should I be involved? Isn't God everywhere? I don't see how I'd be capable of doing anything about it any more than I can now. As a Catholic yourself, I know that you think the saints do get involved in assisting people and so forth, but actually the Bible doesn't say anything about them doing so. And my impression is that God's the one who does those things, and if he needs assistance, he's got angels to do that kind of thing. I don't know of any case in the Bible that says that we should petition the assistance of humans who've gone on to heaven. So, you and I do disagree with that. You're right.
3: Yeah, we are going to have disagreements, and that's fine, But at the end of the day, you're my brother in Christ, and I appreciate, Steve, that you're available and that you're diligent in your ministry, and God bless you, okay?
2: Thank you, brother. Good talking to you.
3: All right, bye.
2: All right, bye now. All right, let's see here. I thought I hit the button to end that call. Maybe my computer may be frozen. I'm not sure. I don't know. Anyway, that call is supposed to hang up. Call screener, would you hang that call up? There, it dropped. Okay. Now we're going to go to another caller. By the way, we have some lines open if you want to try to get through before we're done. 844-484-5737. Keith from Rancho Cordova, California. Welcome to The Narrow Path. Thanks for calling.
4: Yes. Hi, Steve. It's been a while since I talked to you. I had a two-part question, if it's possible. The first one is, I'm almost similar to the gentleman that you talked to a little bit earlier in the first half an hour. I've been a Christian since I was a kid, and I had been praying for a long time, a very long time, to meet the right woman. And it just hasn't happened, and I've been trying to do everything possible. So I just wanted to ask you, what can I do other than praying to God and Jesus and Moses and everybody? And then the second part question is, why is there so many wars between Ukraine and Russia and Israel and Iran? It just seems senseless.
2: Well, they're territorial wars, people war because they covet other people's territory. That's where it says that in James chapter 4. And verse 1, it says, where do wars and fights come from among you? Do they not come from your desires for pleasure that war against your members? You desire and do not have. You murder and covet and cannot obtain. You fight and war, yet you do not have because you do not ask. So he's saying that the reason wars happen is because somebody is coveting something from someone else. They desire what someone else has. That's true whether we're talking about Ukraine and Russia, we're talking about Israel and Palestine, or any other wars. People covet land, and sometimes the people they covet it from also want it, so they fight over it. It shouldn't be, but that's how sinful man is, and the Bible certainly depicts us as living in a world full of sinful people. Now, as far as praying for the right woman to come along, if indeed the right woman has not come along, you can be thankful that you recognized that and that you didn't hook up with the wrong woman.

0: And I will say this, there are some, there is tremendous difficulty in finding godly women. But the best way to find a godly woman is to be a godly man, because godly women are looking for godly men. You know, I know many people who are very serious about following God, many men, who say, I just can't find a woman who's that serious about God. But then I hear women saying, I can't find a man who is. And I believe them both. I believe them both, because it's hard, even when you go to church, to find very many people who are as serious about God as Christianity calls us to be. And so, you know, even when you go to church, you'll meet people who sing the songs, who attend, put some money in the bag. They talk like Christians, at least when they're there, sometimes even when they're not there. And yet, you know, they're not going to persist in holiness when the going gets tough. Jesus talked about people like that in the parable of the seed and the soils. He said some seed fell on this shallow soil that had rock underneath, and it sprang up, but when the sun came up, it burned up the seed and it died because it couldn't get its roots down. He said that's like people who hear the gospel and they receive it joyfully initially, but because they have no roots, persecution and hardship and tribulation for the gospel comes and they fall away. Now, I've seen lots of people do that. There shouldn't be many. At least there should be, I would hope, more in the church who are real Christians who are going to stay with Christ. But you don't want to marry somebody who's going to fall away. I can tell you from experience, right. You don't want that. And right. So if you say, well, I haven't found the right woman yet. One thing I'd say is if she's out there, the fact that you haven't found her yet is no big indicator that God doesn't answer prayer. You know, there may be a lot of men who are looking for that same woman, but God will bring the one to you that he wants. If he doesn't, then he wants you to wait. But I will say that when the right woman comes along, the most important thing for you is to be the right man. You know, in other words, I don't know you. You probably could be a very great man, but while you are single, you need to develop the spiritual disciplines and the spiritual depth that will be attractive to a very spiritual, godly woman. You know, that should be your whole project. I mean, besides what you do for a living. But doing what you do for a living is also preparation, too, because most women are going to want a guy who can support them. They should. To become financially stable, financially capable of you know, supporting a family and children and things like that, to be stable emotionally and spiritually, to be immersed in the scriptures so that so that the scriptures are guiding your life, and that you can be a spiritual leader to a woman who's a spiritual woman. I mean, these are things that if you do those things, two things. One is you might never find the right woman anyway, but you'll have benefited from becoming that kind of person. Anyone would be better off by being that kind of a person. But also, when that woman does come around, you'll be the guy she's been looking for, because she's looking. A good woman is looking for that kind of a man. So that's the most I can say. Now, if you say, well, why doesn't God answer my prayer? I don't know. You know, I'll tell you. I was thrust into singleness against my will when I was almost 50 years old, and I prayed for God to give me a good woman, and it was 10 years before I met her, and I've been with her now for 15 years, and it's the greatest thing ever. Of course, I was an old man by the time she showed up. I was 60 almost, so but it's been a great time since then, and worth the wait. I'm glad I didn't get hooked up with somebody, you know, who was not the right one, because I'd still right. be stuck with him right now. So yeah, have patience, and while God has you waiting, be busy about your Father's business and about developing your own spiritual depth and responsibility and character, because that's going to be what's important to the woman when you meet her. The woman who doesn't care about those things is not the right woman.
1: I told a friend of mine named Marcus that I leave myself in God's hands.
0: Amen. That's what you got to do. That's what yeah. Peter says, cast all your cares upon God. on him because he cares for you. How do you cast your cares on him? You just say, God, this is your problem. You know? I mean, I can't fix it. I can't make that woman materialize in my circle of friends, you know. Only God can bring her there. So I see, God, that this is not something that you've given me power over. So I'm going to let you worry about it. This will be your problem. You find her for me in your time, and I'll wait. And I'll wait actively making myself the kind of person that you will want me to be and that she will want me to be when she shows up. And if she never shows up, I'll accept from your hand a single life, and I'll be a better man for it because I will have done all this preparation.
1: Thank you, Steve.
0: All right, brother. I'm sorry about your loneliness. I know how that can be. God bless you.
1: Thank you.
0: Trust God. Bye now. All right. Now, my computer is not responding to my buttons here, so I want to move on to talk to, well, we don't really have time to talk to. We got our lines full here, and we got my computer's, you know, frozen, I think. Now it's changed. Anyway, those of you who are waiting, I would put you on, but I'm looking at a clock that says, like, in 2 minutes, we're done. So I don't want to give you short shrift. Call me back tomorrow. This is only Monday. I appreciate your calling, and I apologize for not being able to get to your call, but we are on Monday through Friday at the same time. Call early enough and be glad to get to your calls. I could wish I had 3 hours to do it and take all the calls. 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Thanks for joining us. Have a good week. Good evening. We'll talk to you tomorrow.
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0: 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And now, from the Connors and Sullivan Broadcast Studios, the man who is not what he wants to be, but is way grateful that he's not who he used to be, here's the
1: 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It's That Kevin Show, thatkevinshow.com, if you want anything related to the show, including a chance to help a Christian. I want you to listen to me, friend. They don't casually, they don't kinda. Like, I ask my kids, you want something? Yeah, I could go for it. Like, that's not what we're talking about here. There are Christians on the planet who are hungry and desperate and longing and yearning for a copy of God's Word in their hands, in their language, so that they can read it in their home, so that they can apply it to their lives. And they do not have them, and they don't have access to them. These are the places around the world. In fact, there was this huge study that was commissioned just a year or so ago that looked at this. And someone who knows a little bit about that is Michael Woolworth, who is back with us from Bible League. By the way, the phone number is 1-800-YESWORD. You can also give directly online by going to thatkevinshow.com and clicking the Bible League banner at the top of the page. But Michael, over this last weekend, a listener wrote, and you know, I've got a wonderful, wonderful listening audience. I love these people. They respond so well to all the things that we talk about, and they really care about the world around them. But I got a few curmudgeon-y artifacts out there too that like to weigh in. And this fella wrote in. And he's like, come on, Kev. I don't believe you. I don't think there's a place where they don't have Bibles out there. That's how could you possibly say that that's true? You were telling me before we went on the air today that the Bible League, Voice of the Martyrs, and a couple of other organizations have all done some rather interesting study on this, and it turned up some actual facts. Could you share those with us?
2: Well, you know, that was a work put together by about 10 different ministries. You know, Voice of the Martyrs, Biblica, the publisher of the New International Standard Bible, I should say the NIV, right? And then Bible League, we were part of the mix there to what? Look at the places in the world where, you know, Bibles are in short supply. And wouldn't you know it, Kevin, not only the most difficult parts of the world, you think of what, North Korea, China, some places like that, India, right? Not only were those the most difficult, but they were the places where there's numbers of Christians ready to receive a Bible, right? Telling you what, God's at work in his world, right? And as you say, I don't think we can find the harshest language, you know, desperate, right, is kind of understating it, if you will, right, of Christians that don't have a Bible. You know, I'm thinking as I'm coming on the air today, you know, what are your favorite scriptures? You know, is it 1 Peter 5:7? Cast your cares on him, for he cares for you. The perennial John 3:16, right? We're going to see that blowing in the end zones of football games. You know, next month, college football kicks off. You'll see that perennial John 3:16, right? You know, John 14 meant a lot to my family and me. When my mom passed, right, knowing that, you know, she lived as a believer. You know, we'll see her at some point, right? Jesus said, I go to prepare a place for you. But again, the Christians that we're talking about, Kevin, have never read a single verse in their own Bible, right? They're yet to claim, if you will, their favorite scripture that they can open and read on a daily basis. So again, let that sink in. We're doing for these believers today what they really cannot do for themselves. They're heart hungry. Kevin, their hearts are full. Why? They've come to saving faith. They know there's a God who loves them. But again, those hands, they're empty, they're waiting. And that's why we've come together to bless these believers at only $5 a Bible.
1: When I got that email over the weekend, I had two responses to it. First, I was kind of annoyed. And I said, look, those of you that are listening, you can think that I'm totally fake and phony and everything, like that's your right to believe that about me. But if you talk to anybody that's in my life, they will tell you that this is a passion of mine, that I want the Bible to be used in people's lives here in America, overseas in places where they are hard to come by, etc. There's no person, in my opinion, that doesn't need Scripture for their life to be, you know, brought to its fullest fruition. God gives us instructions so that we can flourish in life. He's got a mission for all of us. He's got a purpose for all of us. The Bible is the best clue and pathway to finding what that mission is, and it unfolds on the pages of what we read. But so being annoyed at first with the curmudgeon, there was I don't believe it's just nobody can find a Bible. Okay, you're welcome to not believe that, but it doesn't change the fact that it's true. My pastor yesterday said something I've never heard a pastor say. He was teaching on Psalm 27, and he said, and if you know Psalms, you were just talking about influential scriptures. This is the one that talks about the Lord being my light and my salvation. And who do we have to be afraid of if he is those things to us? He's the stronghold. Evildoers assail us. They want to eat our flesh. The adversaries and foes, they camp around us like a military trying to attack us. They wage war against us. Yet the writer says, I will be confident. I won't do fear. I will be confident that the Lord is my light and my salvation. And it says, one thing I have asked of the Lord, and that will I seek after, that I can dwell in his house all my days. Now, my pastor then says to us, he goes, this is one of my favorite chapters in all of Scripture. And he said, I was literally tortured this week preparing this sermon because of how badly I want you to understand the truth of what it is. That this chapter gives us the path of courage for the life of the believer. We don't have to give in to fear. We don't have to give in to cynicism and negativity and all the rest, because we're told not to fear. Why? Because God is our light and salvation. So who should we fear? If he's our light and salvation, we don't have anyone to fear. What other book can you go to and pull that out of and say, that's the book I need to be reading every day for the rest of my life? It's not the dictionary. It's not Einstein's theory of mathematics. It's not, you know, Galileo's view of physics and the world. None of those things give us the pathway to live life that is not afraid. And Michael, I couldn't help but think, as he was saying all those words, everything you and I talked about last week, and how these Christians, wherever they are in the world, they are living, in some cases, in pretty immense fear on the physical level, because they have threats from government and competing religions and faiths that don't want Christianity anywhere in their presence. If you let Christianity into hardened Muslim enclaves, then you have to start respecting women, and you have to start giving them rights, and you have to start doing a whole bunch of things that change what they have control of. And if you do that, that's going to change everything. And maybe it doesn't stand up one to the other as strongly. For the grumpy emailer who sent me the note this weekend, the reason I do this is because I read that scripture. I hear my pastor saying that it's the pathway to courage. I hear Michael saying that his mom had the evidence of her life best illustrated through a passage of scripture. And I think of these people that Bible League is uniquely poised to reach. Friends, I don't know. I really don't understand how we can say that scripture is anything less than the word of God when that amount of impact is what we gain from it. And all Michael and I are asking you to do is to help other people have access to it as well. The phone number is 1-800-YES-WORD, 1-800-YES-WORD, 1-800-YES-WORD, or go to That Kevin Show and click the Bible League banner at the top of the page, thatkevinshow.com. 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If you could impact the world for Christ right now, would you? Hi, it's Kevin McCullough with That Kevin Show, and I know you would. 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
7: In 1862, Abraham Lincoln signed the Morrill Act, helping states create colleges focused on agriculture, mechanics, science, and practical education. The principle was not centralized control, it was opportunity. Lincoln's Morrill Act reminds us that America can support education without surrendering education to Washington. Why did it matter? Because a free nation needs citizens equipped to work, build, steward, and govern themselves. Scripture gives work a sacred weight. In Genesis, God placed man in the garden to work it and to keep it. Proverbs honors the one who works his land. Paul warns against idleness and calls believers to earn their bread. Why does that still matter today? Because education should form capable people under God, not dependent subjects under bureaucracy.
8: Grow and let the savings begin.

0: right, welcome in. Kevin McCullough, glad to have you with us. This is the part of the show each day, right here towards the beginning, where we do the first things first. Lot of news to talk about, a lot of headlines, a lot of stories, a lot of issues, a lot of anger and a lot of angst. There's a lot of stuff that screams for our attention. But we start with the most important aspect of this, and that is, what does Jesus say about how we are supposed to live? Now, you may not be a Christian. You may not be you may be someone who actually just rejects faith altogether. That's fine. I'm glad you're here. But I am, and I believe that the Bible is our ultimate guidebook and authority for life. And so what we want to do is we want to ask the big question, how do I live in a culture that may hate God, in a culture that may despise His word, in a culture that may look at us, if we say we need either of those things, at minimum with a lot of suspicion, and in worst case scenarios, outright hostility or even persecution. Does that change what our job is? I would argue that it doesn't. So that's why we have this conversation each day. I'm thankful for all the shepherds in the little over 2 years that we've been doing this that have said, Kev, I'll donate a week of thought and time and effort to do this. And I'm really excited to introduce you to Jason Warman. Now, some of you, if you've been listening for the last couple of weeks, you go, I know that name. Yeah, you've been hearing his commercial in the break called In the Arena, which is just a little tiny snapshot of his thoughts on a lot of different things and topics. And we're going to be blessed by that relationship as the weeks and months go by. But he's also an author, and of course, he's a lead pastor at a place called Coast Life Church in Florida. And I found out today, Jason, I was just doing some research. I found out that one of our babysitters who splits time between Florida and the New York tri-state area goes to your church. So that's the coolest thing. So
1: that's amazing.
0: Yeah, I was kind of pleased about that. But anyway, thank you for being here. And we're going to look at John 10:10 this week. Now, why John 10:10?
1: Yeah, it's great to be on with you, man. When you ask that question, how do we live? I think the first thing you have to define is what is life? Like, what is living? And Jesus actually answered that question in John 10:10. He goes, hey, there is a thief that comes to steal, kill, and destroy. But my mission, my purpose is I've come that they might have life and then have it abundantly, have it to the full. And I think you have to define that question, what is living? Because we do have an enemy that if there's anything that has value, he wants to steal it. If there's anything that has true life, he wants to kill it. If there's anything that has structure to build on in a godly way, whether that's marriage, that's family, that's society, he wants to destroy it. And so what I find is a lot of times people are looking for life, but they're confused about what that life is. And one of the things I really want people to understand is, like, humanity without Christianity loses the essence of humanity. Because when Jesus goes, hey, you know, John 10:10, I've come that you might have life, there's two Greek words that in the Bible that give us different understandings of what life is. One of them is bios, which is our biological existence. So everything on earth today has some sort of biological existence, whether it's an animal, it's a plant. I mean, even a rock is made of matter. It has biological existence. And so we all have a bios life, and we understand God is the creator of that. Like, mm-hmm. and he created something good. Like, we recognize the goodness of the bios life. But Jesus said, hey, I didn't come to just give you bios. You've already got that. God's already created you. Because I came to give you Zoe life. And the Greek word is Zoe, and it's talking about a spiritual life. It's talking about an abundant life. And we have to recognize that, you know, the enemy lied to Adam and Eve in the garden, because he was like, hey, if you eat the fruit, you won't die. Well, it was a half truth, because that's how the enemy works. He tells you half a truth, and then the rest, and a half truth is a full lie. He goes, you won't surely die. Well, what he was telling them is, like, well, you're going to continue in your biological life. But what they didn't know was that they were going to lose their Zoe life, that they were going to lose the spiritual life that they were created to have that relationship to God. And so what you find are people who are trying to figure out, man, how do I live? How do I walk out this life? And what they're doing is they keep digging deeper and deeper and deeper into a biological existence. And it really is. If all there is just physical matter, that's a very bleak existence. It's hopeless. It's dark. You know, we see today, it hurts my heart, but like, you know, we have a mental health crisis in this nation because of how many people have lost their awareness. Like, you were not created to just be a body walking around having a human or an earthly experience. You were created to be a living being, having a spiritual existence in a body that God gave you. And when people don't understand the idea, like, hey, you know, we look for life. You know, several years ago, I got up early in the morning. We use a certain sweetener. I won't mention which one it is because everybody will tell me it causes cancer, and I don't want to hear that. and we keep it in, my wife and I keep it in a little container, and I was up first. The house was dark. I emptied the container. I used the last of it. So being the amazing, perfect husband that I am, I went to the pantry to refill it because I knew my wife would be up in a bit. And in the darkness, I grabbed the wrong thing. And a few minutes later, my wife is making her coffee, and she's scooping out of this container, and it's just getting worse and worse and worse because I didn't put sweetener in there. I put something else. And I think that's the reality of people's lives, is they're like, hey, I'm trying to get more out of life. So I need more success. I need another relationship. I need another vacation. I need a better car. I need I need more money. I didn't just come to give you biological existence. I came so that you could have what was lost in the Garden of Eden. I came so that you could have the spiritual existence that God created and designed you for. And if we only try to dig in to the biological existence, we miss the Zoe life that Jesus promised us, that when by faith we receive Christ, we become a spiritual being. And then what that spirituality does is now it brings meaning and purpose to all the other things we do. It brings meaning to our marriage. It brings meaning to our family. It brings meaning and purpose even to our careers, our vocations. Like, even all of the hobbies and the trips and the fun things we get to do, they start to lose their purpose if there isn't a Zoe life. I think it confuses people because Jesus goes, if you try to save this life, you'll lose it. But if you give up this life for my sake, you'll find it. And like, when people are trying to so hard hold on to the life we're born into, which is a fallen life. Again, I'm not, you know, we're not Gnostic here. We believe in a good creation, but we recognize that we are fallen. Like, we've all sinned. We've all fallen short of the glory of God. We're born spiritually dead. And then without that knowledge, without the promise and the hope of Jesus, that there is a Zoe life, that there is a vibrant spiritual life that is abundant. And I believe it plays into every role of life. Like, I believe that is the foundation of everything else in life. But when we try to hold on to this life, that's what Jesus said. He's like, hey, you're going to lose it because all of this is decaying. There's an enemy that's going to steal, kill, and destroy. It's all going away. But if you can lose this sense of what we're born into with this biological life, and you can let that go, surrender it to faith in Christ, he's like, I can give you something that isn't temporal. I can give you something eternal. And when I see the world that we're in today, I just see so many people fighting over the Bios life.
0: Yeah.
1: Like, they're struggling so hard for this Bios life. And it's like, well, what gives all of it meaning and purpose is when we build a life on Jesus Christ. And the day that I decide I'm going to surrender who I am, my Bios life, to Christ, that's the day that we find that Zoe life, we find that abundant life that Christ offers.
0: It's very interesting. You and I did not discuss this passage prior to sitting down to do this week, and yet my own pastor preached from Psalm 27 yesterday, which is the path to the courageous life and the path to the life that has the most meaning and the most, I would say, kind of Zoe aspect of it. And, right. And one of the things that he pointed out was that not only does the relationship with Jesus create the ultimate relationship in our life, it also brings good to every other relationship that is in our life. And that's the life abundant. That's the abundant life. That's the yes. True. My Reformed friends would say it's, you know, it's like spherical sovereignty. Everything that we touch, we're supposed to be redeeming for the cause of Christ. And part of that redemption is literally breathing life, eternal life, bringing God's life into it. So this is going to be an exciting week. Jason, just getting started. Thank you so much, and looking forward to tomorrow. Thank you for being with us.
1: So great to be with you.
0: You got it. Kevin McCullough, glad to have you here. Jason Warman, and you can, you'll be hearing his voice also in the coming days as you hear him here on the show every day with a thought from his podcast called In the Arena, and I encourage you to check that out as well. Much more straight ahead. Kevin McCullough coming right back.

0: I'm Bob Agnew in Washington. A suspect is in custody after an attack outside a federal building in New York City injured two people. And the FBI says one person is now in custody. The Joint Terrorism Task Force is taking a closer look. That building houses several federal offices, including the FBI's New York office and an immigration court. U.S. Central Command says another American service member has died during Operation Epic Fury. The service member was killed in northern Iraq during the controlled detonation of unexploded ordnance from a downed Iranian attack drone. The president's new plane is getting an upgrade to make it safer. The president telling reporters that the new Air Force One will be taken out of commission for a few weeks for a major security upgrade. It's been a mixed day so far on Wall Street. The Dow right now down 180 points. The Nasdaq doing well. It's being buoyed by a big surge in AI stocks in the high-tech sector. This is SRN News.
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0: 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It's That Kevin Show, thatkevinshow.com. The phone number, 1-800-YES-WORD. If you would like to help us put a Bible into the hands of someone who's literally willing to die to have that Bible, they're willing to give their life, they're willing to do whatever's necessary. That's how desperate they are to receive a Bible for themselves. And Michael Woolworth is back with us from the Bible League. Michael, that's a hard concept for us to understand, because about the biggest anxiety we feel on a week-to-week basis is whether or not the Friday night movie tickets are sold out, or if I can get a parking spot at the mall at Christmas time. Or, I mean, when you think about the average troubles that Americans have, it's just not related to that. And yet this is the honest reality for believers in a variety of different situations all over the world that find themselves desperately wanting Scripture but can't put their hands on it.
1: Well, we have plenty of first world problems, right? First world problems, right? I mean, Kevin, it's a different level around the world. You know, I suppose you could put the reaction when you hear about a Christian who could be killed for their faith into the righteous anger category, right? I mean, it's probably right to feel a little bit of anger when you hear that, to think that a Christian faces being singled out, targeted, monitored, jailed, beaten, perhaps even killed for their faith. Kevin, it was weeks ago that we knew of a pastor that used Bible League study materials and Bibles. In fact, this listening family has sent those in Christian love and faith, believing God will carry out his work through those, right? But this pastor within the walls of India was falsely accused of forcibly converting Hindus to Christianity. It simply was not true, right? But they took this pastor, his wife, they had four children ranging from a teenage to about 4 years of age. They drowned them in a reservoir. I know that's somewhat graphic, but again, that's what a lot of these believers are up against in places like India, the land of Gandhi. I can tell you long gone are the days when Gandhi promoted a nonviolent Hinduism. But Kevin, this is a place in 26 of the states within the walls of India where there are anti-conversion laws. They can throw you in jail if you simply tell somebody what Jesus means to you. But that does not keep people like Vishnu, a rickshaw driver. That's how he provides for his family, right? You've seen these little bicycles. Sometimes it's like an e-bike. Other times it's just mere pedaling, right? Where they take people from point A to point B. That's how this man earns his living. But his story is the same. It was that he was falsely accused of forcibly converting Hindus to Christianity. Here's what happened. He was leading people to Christ, right? And others in his village, just outside of New Delhi, India, did not like this. And so they've turned him into the authorities. He was beaten nearly to death by radicalized Hindus. But, you know, my colleague Subish, in that country said, you know, Christians are up against incredible odds, right? About 2% of the population identifies as evangelical Christians. The balance of that is what? It's Hindus. Many of those are radicalized Hindus. But again, this message of from Subish ought to kind of capture us, if you will, but also give us cause for encouragement. This is Subish, and he is in India.
2: One of our church planter, he told me like this: in his village, you will see the signboards. Christian missionaries are prohibited in the village. If anyone tries to do it, they will attack them mercilessly. And I believe the reason behind all this is the growth of the church. People are responding to the gospel and are joining the church. Church is growing in India amidst of the severe persecutions.
1: Yeah, Kevin, the church is growing, and that's a threat, frankly, to people who say there's no room for Christianity here, right? And so people like Vishnu today and his family, his wife is Chandra. They have three children. They want to raise them in the ways of the Lord. These are former Hindus. Vishnu would tell you that at one point he was a radicalized Hindu, but now, Kevin, he's part of our spiritual family. He's not praying today for our pity. He's not asking for our protections. But in a country that fiercely opposes the gospel, what is he praying for? He's praying for a Bible to lead his family in the ways of the Lord in the Hindi language, and it's why we're gathered doing this kingdom work today.
0: And evidently, amongst his work there, he needs 60 Bibles to help reach the people that he has influence with. And friends, I'm just thinking, you know, if you want to like have some concrete ideas of how to go about helping, Vishnu has a desire. He's got 60 people that need a Bible that he's been in the process of leading to Christ and to directing conversations about eternal things. That's a one-time gift of $300. If you could give a one-time gift of $300 right now, or maybe two gifts of $150, or, I don't know, 6 months of $50 a month, whatever you'd have to do, but however you could cobble it together, those $300 are going to provide 60 Bibles that are going to allow Vishnu to continue to tell others of the gospel, to help lead others to the cross of Christ, to help bring people into saving knowledge of what it means to have a relationship with him. And that's what you can do if you choose to be part right now. These are Bibles that are in the dialect that he needs. They are hard copy, so that you can actually hold it and share it one person to another. This is the real deal, and he needs 60 of them. So I don't know, maybe you're a former radical Hindu living in the U.S. or somewhere listening to this show, and you're saying, you know, had Jesus not changed my heart, I wouldn't be able to know the joy that I have today. Maybe you want to be a part of bringing that joy to the people that Vishnu is reaching. 1-800-YES-WORD, 1-800-YES-WORD, 1-800-YES-WORD, 1-800-YES-WORD. 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

0: right, welcome back. Kevin McCullough, glad to have you with us. 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You've heard us talking about this for a while. If you just have paper in your portfolio, you are leaving yourself vulnerable. And David Fisher is back to discuss this and other things. The U.S. debt and treasuries are in the news. David, what is being said?
1: So you're probably wondering, why are we talking about the debt all the time? Because as debt

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2: And here's the numbers. It took 232 years to hit the first $10 trillion of our debt. The second $10 trillion came 9 years. The third trillion only took 5 years. And the fourth trillion is only going to take 4 years. So we're snowballing this. This is a train wreck. There's only a few ways to save this and get our financial house in order. And that is five ways. Seize your money. We talked about that on your program before, bail-in. I got that white paper on that. Back the currency by gold, which I have a white paper called The Golden Era with the Silver Lining. I think that's going to be the key. Default, pay it off with massive tax hike or budget cuts. I don't think they're going to do that. Or the normal way every empire in history has done this. They devalue their currency in gold and silver rallies. So either however they do this, gold and silver is a much-needed asset in the portfolio.
3: Yeah. What is the historic relationship between gold and silver?
2: Yeah, so normally they only buy like 250 to 300 tons a year of gold, the central banks. But for the last 5 years, every year they're at over 1,000 tons of gold now. So this is a significant increase. The report just came out and said 89% of the central banks are going to increase their gold holdings in the next 12 months. 70% said there's going to be a significantly lower dollar value in the next 5 years in their holdings. And so we're on this big change on what's happening. And if they back the currency by gold, that's going to be huge. Just as a side note, silver, in 1792, the Coinage Act of 1792, the United States established a relationship of a 15-to-1 relationship between gold and silver. So if they back the currency by gold, that's going to be huge. But the government wants to revalue it. That'd be making like $4,000 gold going to $6,800. And if that was the case, silver prices would be around 15-to-1 ratio, $268, and we're at $58. So I'm not saying this is a get-rich-quick scheme. That's not. But what it is the country's moving towards getting sound biblical money. President Trump wants to revalue gold. He wants to back the currency by gold. So does Scott Bessent. And this is the movement because the world is doing all the same thing, Kevin. They're creating enormous amount of debt, and they're realizing now, after 40 years of this nonsense, you just can't create debt to get out of debt, and that's why we're going to have a big run-up in gold and silver. Yeah. So don't miss out on this.
3: I think it makes such practical sense. And friends, honestly, if you have not looked into backing part of your retirement accounts, your investment accounts in gold and silver, you're just being irresponsible. 844-604-2575. 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But don't be on the, oh, I don't know what happened end of this when the stuff does hit the fan. You need to be prepared. 844-604-2575 is the number. 844-604-2575. LandmarkGold.com is the website. And if you do back your 401k with gold or silver, David's got special incentives and other things for you. So call and ask him specifically. Say, hey, David, I'm really interested in the 401k and the IRA conversion. Can you help me with that? And by the way, this is a number that rings directly to David. This isn't his office general number. This is his number, 844-604-2575. Call David personally, and he'll make sure that you have all the information that you need. He always educates before he does anything else. And David, I've known that about you for over 10 years, I think now is the length of time we've known each other. And I just want to say thank you for always helping me. And I know that you're going to help every one of my listeners. 844-604-2575, 844-604-2575. And here's to being smart about what we're trying to leave today.

0: for those that come after us. Our legacy is going to be tied up in this. 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I hope we'll talk to you again real soon.
1: Sounds good, Kevin.
0: All right. Kevin McCullough coming right back. 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
6: 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I know it's July. I know you've got a lot of other things on your mind. I know you're thinking, oh, I got to do all the things. That's okay. Can you just take a couple of minutes out and send a Bible to someone who needs it? Michael Woolworth is back with us. Michael, we're talking about places all over the globe, several different continents.
7: Well, I want to take you to Addis Ababa, Ethiopia, in eastern Africa. You've got this clip from Pastor DeWessie here. A little background, otherwise this really wouldn't make a lot of sense. But he is one of those that 40 years ago, Kevin, lost about 30 family members to the Ethiopian famine. You remember this? About 1 million people lost their lives. That led to what? Michael Jackson's We Are the World. But that's the context from where this Pastor DeWessie is there in Ethiopia, Africa. But he has this, I call it really a profound statement to make. We often think in Africa, what's their greatest need? Food, right? Clean water. No, he says what? It is the spiritual nourishment that comes only from the Word of God.
8: We have a great need. We don't need food in the church. The 800,000 Christians in Islam do not need food from you, but they are only crying out that you give them the word of God. And whoever comes our way and is able to give us a Bible, it will be a great blessing. It will be better than giving us food to eat.
7: Yeah, you know, there's a great need for food, water. I mean, I can tell you as a global ministry, our paths often cross with organizations, both NGOs and Christian, that do that very, very well. I'll never diminish the need for that. But again, as Pastor DeWesse, boots on the ground, is saying, what is it? It's the Word of God. As people leave the grips of Sunni Islam, as they leave witchcraft, all the pagan beliefs and practices that are part of that that great big continent, they often have what? A caricature of Christianity. It's half right. It's all wrong. They know very little of Jesus. They need to be able to read about the God who loves them. And that is the plea of Pastor DeWesse today. But I want to tell you a quick story of a woman by the name of Dorcas, who is just outside of Addis Ababa, Ethiopia. She's part of that man's congregation. Her husband was murdered, Kevin, by members of the Al-Shabaab terrorist cell that absolutely ruled the day there in that part of Ethiopia. Now, that left her a widow with three young children. Now, listen, her story is one of desperation, too. When her husband was murdered, she was seeking answers. Somebody said, look, there's an evangelistic meeting that's happening. Bible League was the organization behind that. Kevin, she walked 2 hours each way, 2 hours each way to be a part of that evangelistic meeting. She would give her life to Christ, would become a believer that evening, walk those two hours back to her children, right? And is now wanting to raise them in the ways of the Lord. So again, this is a woman whose future is incredibly uncertain, right, in a part of the world where, as a believer, she faces groups like the Al-Shabaab terrorist cell, right, that murdered her husband. Again, this is not somebody asking for our pity or for our protection today. She's praying for what? It is the precious Word of God. It happens at $5 a Bible. How many will you send today?
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12: In 1862, Abraham Lincoln signed the Morrill Act, helping states create colleges focused on agriculture, mechanics, science, and practical education. The principle was not centralized control, it was opportunity. Lincoln's Morrill Act reminds us that America can support education without surrendering education to Washington. Why did it matter? Because a free nation needs citizens equipped to work, build, steward, and govern themselves. Scripture gives work a sacred weight. In Genesis, God placed man in the garden to work it and to keep it. Proverbs honors the one who works his land. Paul warns against idleness and calls believers to earn their bread. Why does that still matter today? Because education should form capable people under God, not dependent subjects under bureaucracy.
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5: 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And now, from the Connors and Sullivan Broadcast Studios, the man who is not what he wants to be, but is way grateful that he's not who he used to be, here,
10: 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It's That Kevin Show, thatkevinshow.com for all things related. And as we kick off a new week, I want to circle back because the White House sent me some stuff over the weekend that I thought was useful. And I just want to re-examine some things, and I put all of this in documented print form over at townhall.com if you want to see for yourself. I would love for you to read it and to pass it on if you feel like it would be helpful to people that you're speaking with, etc. But I feel like it's important to point this out. I have said for the longest time on this show that voter integrity is the most important issue we face as a nation. If we don't have reliable elections that are trustworthy, that are transparent, that are honest, we don't have a country. Whatever we think we have is going to be anything other than what we actually do have. So when the president took the primetime address last week, and before the FIFA World Cup and, you know, the British Open and all the stuff this weekend that was so big, before all that happened, he took this 9 o'clock hour on Thursday and he addressed the nation. And half of our news media thought it was so important that they didn't even carry it. And those who didn't carry it largely didn't even report on it. And this is the thing. If they're going to ignore something that important, that significant, that newsworthy, you shouldn't watch them. If CNN and MS Now and ABC and NBC and CBS say, you know what, we don't need you to watch, then don't. Don't give them your viewership. Watch networks that are actually carrying the news and what's happening. Salem News Channel, I would just beg of you, is a wonderful alternative to those, and I would beg of you to check it out. But for years, we have been told to trust the process. We've been told to trust the intelligence community. Trust the experts who assured us that America's elections were the most secure in history and that anyone who questioned them was a conspiracy nut, a threat to democracy, or even worse. And last week, we found out exactly how much that trust was worth. Lot of nothing. Big, fat lot of nothing. On Thursday night, President Trump stood in the East Room and released a mountain of newly classified intelligence. Material that by his own account had never been shared with him while he was in the Oval Office the first time and should have been as the commander-in-chief, and never shared with the American people at all. But the documents describe a Chinese Communist Party operation that acquired the personal data of 220 million American voters. Here's what they acquired: names, addresses, phone numbers, party affiliations. This was not some hack on some obscure database. This is the largest known compromise of U.S. voter information in history, gathered not by some greedy corporation, but by a hostile foreign power with every incentive to use it. And the people whose job it was to tell us that this happened chose not to tell us. Buried in the documents is a message from an intelligence analyst describing how the president's daily brief was deliberately massaged to keep election-related material away from him. An FBI official in a separate exchange casually described running what she called a shadow government inside the bureau. These aren't President Trump's words. These are the words of the officials themselves describing what they did in their own internal communications. And now they sit in black and white for the entire country to read. Predictably, at the time, the reaction was normal from the usual chorus. And they began to shrug. Nothing new here, they say. We already knew adversaries tried to interfere. Move along. That response should insult anyone who has a brain working in their head. There's a categorical difference between the general, decades-old understanding that, quote, foreign powers probe our systems. There's a world of difference between that and specific hard evidence that a specific adversary specifically successfully harvested the specific personal data of specifically two-thirds of the specific American electorate. And that the specific people responsible for telling us that it happened chose instead to be silent. Joe Biden's official margin in Georgia in 2020 was 11,779 votes. A number of Democrats and the press have treated as sacred that number ever since. Oh, he had 11,779 votes more than Trump. But hearings before the Georgia State Election Board and the House Judiciary Committee have surfaced a detail that conveniently gets dropped from that story. Roughly 315,000 tabulator tapes out of Fulton County came back without signatures required to certify them as accurate. The Secretary of State's office in Georgia called it a clerical error. Maybe. But when the paperwork meant to verify a batch of votes, 315,000, doesn't exist, that batch hasn't been verified. It's been assumed. It was said to be verified. It was called verified, but it wasn't verified. A margin of 11,779 doesn't survive contact with 315,000 unverified tapes. If the process can't produce the signature that says the votes are what officials claim they are, the honest standard is to set them aside until it can. Not to certify first and explain later. And let me just add, they certified first, said there was nothing to explain, and only were forced to explain it later when you had the Georgia State Election Board and the House Judiciary Committee looking into it. None of this requires anyone to relitigate who won in 2020. That's the deflection critics keep reaching for, and it's a tell. The president didn't make those claims about outcomes. He was pointing at infrastructure, voting machines, ballot counting systems that intelligence assessments say remain vulnerable right now. China, Russia, Iran, North Korea, along with Homeland Security Review, turned up roughly 278,000 non-citizens on the voter rolls of just four states. In just four states, there were 278,000 non-citizens. Four states. The ones that refuse to hand over their files are the obvious next question, and it's one reporters covering the story seem strangely uninterested in asking. This is why the president is right to demand that the Director of National Intelligence, the Justice Department, the FBI, and the CIA find out exactly how this information was kept from him and from the country, and why Congress should move on the Save America Act rather than let this fate fade into the next news cycle. Which is precisely what the people who buried this information for years are counting on. Americans don't need to be told what to think about our own elections. by the same institutions that just got caught hiding the truth from us. We need receipts. This week, for the first time, we got some. The next move belongs to Congress and to a press corps that has a choice to make. Report what's actually in the documents or spend the next several weeks doing exactly what the declassified emails describe, managing a story instead of telling it. Friends, that press conference was of supreme importance for everything I just laid out, and I've got it all documented at townhall.com. You can go to thatkevinshow.com and click on the most recent column, and it'll all be there. thatkevinshow.com. Go read it for yourself. Pass it on to people that are cynical about the questions concerning our voting system. Kevin McCullough coming right back. You know when you've been struggling with a decision, but you just finally have that eye-popping moment that says you're going to decide now? That hit me when I saw the number 266 on my bathroom scale. Kevin McCullough here. I didn't want to be at that number. At 56 years old, I want to be lean. I want to be active. I want to be healthy for my kids. And so I committed to doing something about it. And that's why 2 weeks ago, I started my PhD weight loss. 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It is one of the most easy programs I've ever done. 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

0: It's That Kevin Show, thatkevinshow.com. And if you want more information on what I was just talking about in the monologue, it's at thatkevinshow.com. 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But I really do believe that that press conference was rather important, especially now that I've seen some of the actual data from it. We're talking money on Mondays. Lou Bassanese is back with us, Fox Business contributor, and the host of The Big Skinny. TheBigSkinny.com is where you go to find that. I feel like that needs needs a megaphone or something, Lou, when I say it. It's like, The Big Skinny.
1: If you want to record that for us as our intro on radio, I'll take your voice all day long.
0: Which is what I'm hoping to become. You know, I'm down 14. I'm still got, 40 more to go, but I'm working on it. So we're getting there. Hey, good to have you back. You were away last week.
1: Great.
0: Talk to us about, we were on this track. The Strait of Hormuz was open. It looked like energy was moving in a certain direction. There's two gas stations near my house that I watch, and one had gotten down to 385, the other was at 395, and then there's all the others that are like, we're already above four. And I was like, okay, as long as these two hang in there, and up until yesterday, they were. But one of them popped back up to 405 yesterday, and I'm like, okay, so now the bad behavior by the regime is gonna put the hurt on us for a little bit longer.
1: Yeah, it's a bad behavior, and then also it's a thing that most people don't realize: the market price, what you hear oil quoted at, and then the physical price of gasoline. Just it takes a little bit of time for the physical side to catch up, which I think we talked about before, and we just hadn't caught up yet. And now you get a re-escalation of all the tensions and attacks, and what we're seeing is just not as much oil making it through the Strait of Hormuz. So I think today the headline was about 14 million barrels a day are making it through. But if you look at the 10-day average, it's only about 4 million barrels. So we haven't been that low over the last 10-day average since,
0: right.
1: I think, late May.
0: In light of that, then, I want to ask what I'm sure a lot of people are thinking. You and I have talked about this incredible little engine that can called Prairie Operating Group. And there's other ones like them that are out there, but they're domestic producers. And they're pumping away, and they're creating oil and so forth. We're not really impacted. We in the U.S., we don't buy the stuff that gets shipped through the Strait of Hormuz. Why do we have to play along with the global price point?
1: Well, because finance is way too sophisticated, and you can't have dramatically different prices in different markets, because then the smarty pants guys on Wall Street will figure out a way to arbitrage that, and they'll make the difference in the profit. So they'll start buying it from the U.S. cheaply and then selling it on the international markets to get the premium, and then it just balances itself out. So you're right. We only rely on about 2.5% of the oil that flows through Hormuz in just various ways. I mean, our production's going up, so that's going to go down to negligible, to next to zero. But still, it just takes time. I think the good news is this war in Iran is permanently redrawing the supply distribution lines for oil. So you're hearing news about Chevron and Iraq working on a pipeline. The UAE is 50% complete with a new pipeline that would bypass the Strait of Hormuz. So Iran, it's like they're trying to hold on to a handful of sand very tightly, and their control is slipping through their fingers as we speak. But until all those things come online, until the new production comes online from the United States, we have to deal with the short term and the impact on the market. And there's no way to avoid it, no matter if you're located in Louisiana or all the way over in Saudi Arabia.
0: Well, I think that's going to add more pressure to what happens in November for sure. I did see some interesting polling over the weekend that said that the election right now is polling surprisingly tight, and Democrats on a generic ballot are only 3 points ahead, which you think in the off-year elections, midway through the term, this is always supposed to be the place where, the opposite party just comes roaring in and like, oh, we're gonna put all these scoundrels to the test. It doesn't seem to be happening, because people are like, no, we like the Republican ideas on actual policy.
1: Yeah, no, you're right. Historically, I think these midterm elections for the ruling party, they lose about 23 seats. I don't know how many people watched the main Senate debates last week.
0: Oh, my gosh. What was that?
1: They're just giving us a gift. I mean, the polling is reflecting the idiocy, and I hate to say it, of just the Democratic Socialists of America's platform. I mean, there was another interview with Martha McCallum last week where one of the New York Council members, his family fled socialism in Peru, and here he is advocating that they return to it in the United States. So, again, no thanks to their own, you know, their own demise. It's their own fault.
0: Yeah.
1: So I'm glad to see the move in the polls.
0: No, and I know that you don't use that term idiocy lightly.
1: Yeah. No, listen, I've seen it in my own life. I mean, you and I grew up in a day and age when civil discourse was, you know, perfectly normal, and you can vehemently disagree with your friends, family members, and neighbors and still get along. And now that's not possible. And I mean, you're seeing it just anecdotally. Close friends that are Democrats that have been lifelong Democrats of mine are saying, like, this is not my Democratic Party. This is not the one I grew up with. I mean, John Fetterman is the voice of reason of all people in the Democratic Party, right? I mean, James Carville's jumped the ship. I mean, everyone else that used to be reasonable that you can, you know, to show how fair we are, I would even argue that, you know, Joe Biden in his prime was actually someone that built bridges across aisles. And, you know, we don't have any of those members of the other party right now. And that's unfortunate for America. But I think what you're seeing in the polling is that everyone wants to come back to that. It's like, hey, let's do common sense pro-America policies that make sense for every American, not just some select interest group.
0: No, John F. Kennedy wouldn't even be welcomed in his party if he was alive today. No. So it's kind of interesting. All right, back to the money issue for a second. Tech earnings are starting this week. What are you expecting? You and I have been talking about NVIDIA. We've been talking about 10 plays for AI that doesn't include NVIDIA. We've been talking about some chip funds. We've been talking about some other things. I'm watching a couple of things. It doesn't look like anybody's just like, you know, breaking the bank right now.
1: No, listen, I think you're seeing people just still think it's too good to be true in terms of the AI demand. You're getting news reports of, you know, Chinese models that are outperforming the U.S. ones. And guess what? They ran out of capacity already in a matter of 48 hours. So here's what I think is key. Tesla reports this week. Just ignore it. That's really a humanoid robot Elon Musk fascination. But Alphabet or Google, which we all use in our everyday lives, reports. And it is going to show once again for the third or fourth quarter in a row that they have double digit growth in their cloud computing and AI segment, as well as search continuing to do well as YouTube. So I think the story of the day is just make sure that the growth continues. And I think we'll get that confirmation and the stock prices will follow themselves over time. There's this great quote that in the short run, stock prices reflect a popularity contest. In the long run, it's like a weighing machine. So they can go up and down in the short term, but eventually they're going to start following the fundamentals. And right now, I mean, I've been saying it like a broken record for the last four or five appearances with you, is the fundamentals just keep getting better and better. So I keep adding to positions that I know are strong companies. I mean, here's the thing I point to people saying, like, constantly, no matter where you're at, you know, dinner parties, around the water cooler at work, people are saying it's a bubble. But the stock market's actually been hitting record highs, and it's cheaper than it was today. It's cheaper today than it was on January 1st because earnings have been so strong. So I think it's really important to remember that, you know, there's another great saying that Wall Street's the only store on earth where the product goes on sale and everyone runs out of the store because they don't want to buy it.
0: That's, I've never heard that before, but that is a hilarious illustration and totally true.
1: So
0: how do you feel about, cause, you know, Hillary Kramer's on our show regularly and she loves dividends. And she's saying that when you have markets that are kind of acting crazy, and right now we have something that's very weird. We have a bubble in metals and we have a bubble in paper. Well, that doesn't usually happen. Usually one is up when the other's down, et cetera. But she's saying when things get a little nuts, some good old fashioned companies that have, you know, steady performance, they may not make a ton of money, you know, additional each year, but like their stock price just really doesn't change much at all. But they're paying like 4% and 5% and 7% dividends.
1: Yes, I love dividend investing, especially during volatile times. What I tell people is they don't know where to start. Start with, it's called the Dividend Aristocrats. There's an ETF. I don't know the ticker offhand, but a Dividend Aristocrat is a company that has raised its dividend, maintained or raised its dividend for at least 25 years or more. A lot of them in this ETF, I think there's about 40 of them, have actually raised their dividends for over 40 years. So you want to talk about investments that can stand the test of time, weather the volatility. These types of companies are in there. It's the Coca-Colas of the world, the Colgates. Campbell Soup. And, you know, to your point, treasuries, this is the first time since 2003 where we actually got a respectable yield on our money market funds, you know, and government bonds. You're seeing some of these, you know, dividend aristocrats paying, like Hillary says, 4%, 5%, 6%.
0: Yeah.
1: It's a great place to put money and get, you know, very safe yields, but also the potential for capital appreciation.
0: Well, I know you like bio, too. And, you know, Pfizer is at a 7% yield. Campbell's Soup is at a 7% yield right now. I mean, there's some crazy big names that are paying double, you know, almost triple what some of your average, you know, savings accounts are paying, which is kind of interesting. All right, Lou Bassanese. Friends, get his report, his free report, 10 AI plays not named NVIDIA, by going to TheBigSkinny.com, TheBigSkinny.com, and get them for yourself. And check them out and take a look at them. Lou, always appreciate you.
1: Always a pleasure, Kevin.
0: Kevin McCullough coming right back. Don't go anywhere.
2: Stick around for more of That Kevin next.
3: With SRN News, I'm Bob Agnew in Washington. A new investigation underway today in New York with a suspect in custody following an attack outside a federal building. That building houses several federal offices, including the FBI's New York office and an immigration court. Two people were injured in the attack. U.S. gas prices jumped to an average of $4 a gallon again today as the U.S. and Iran launch more attacks. That's putting pressure on the oil markets. According to AAA, the national average for a gallon of regular gas now back at $4. It was $3.14 a gallon a year ago. President Trump presented the World Cup trophy to Spain yesterday, the winner of the final against Argentina. He says a real victor in the premier soccer event in the world might just be the United States. He says, quote, it turned out that we were a soccer country, and I think it's going to remain. He says it brought the world together. This is SRN News.
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0: 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Kevin McCullough, glad to have you with us. It's That Kevin Show, thatkevinshow.com. If you want to give online, click the Bible League banner at the top of the page. But we're supplying Bibles for people who are desperate to get them, but don't have access to them. It's like, I don't know, Michael Woolworth from Bible League, I kind of think of it as like, being somewhere where you desperately, like, have you ever really been thirsty? Like, you've been out all day and you just don't have any water handy. It's like you're going to have to go somewhere to get some water. It may not even be cold water. It may be room temperature water. But that water, once you are able to drink it, it's going to mean so much to you. Yeah. That's kind of spiritually how these Christians are. They're in places where they can't get the Word of God in their language, in their hands, for their homes, for their lives, for their hearts. And Bible League can, and we're just asking them, will you help us? Will you help us get the Bibles to them? That may be an oversimplification, but it's really how I kind of view it.
1: Well, you know, if you and I were tackling human hunger today, Kevin, what happens if you don't eventually eat? You know, eventually you'll starve to death. I don't think it's a stretch to say that a Christian who goes without God's precious word is in some way spiritually malnourished. You know, I know a friend that suffering with anemia, right? He takes medication. When his body is fortified with that mineral that he needs, right? His life is that much better, right? And again, the spiritual nourishment of the word is what these Christians are after. Kevin, I travel the world. We have friends that fund those trips. I talk to these end users of Bible League study materials and Bibles. Never have they said, get on That Kevin Show, pray for an end to our suffering. They know what? God's working through it. What they're asking is what? Help us to love God with every fiber of our being, to obey him in every circumstance. If we face persecution, pray that we'll see those around us not as the enemy, but as the mission field. And then, of course, they're quick to say what? We need God's precious word. We need that to be able to grow. And so, Kev, that's why we've joined together. We have identified just north of 10,000 waiting believers that we know by name at Bible League. These are men, these are women, teenagers in some cases who have come to saving faith where God has them planted. It's nearly impossible to find a Bible. But again, that's where listeners to That Kevin Show and WMCA tuned in all over the country today, right, are able to step into the stories of these believers and send them exactly what they're praying for. Again, that's not pity. It's not protections. It's what? It's the precious word of God.
0: $5 per copy helps put Bibles into the hands of the people that need them. And I was just thinking, my pastor this last week was teaching on Psalm 27, and he was talking about how that's where the writer in Psalms lays out what he calls a path to a courageous life. And it says, I won't be afraid. I will choose not to be afraid of armies or people who wish to kill me, or, you know, those that wish to eat the flesh off my bones, which is kind of a gross thing. But that's what the writer says. Instead, he will put his faith in Jesus. What an incredible application to us who have nothing to lose by just supplying Bibles. It's just a few dollars out of our pocket. Everybody listening probably has 10 bucks that they could say, hey, I could do 2 Bibles right now. Just take them and go send to them. But there are many of us that should do a good deal more than that. 1-800-YES-WORD, 1-800-YES-WORD. Give them the courageous key today, God's word, to help them live courageously in the face of what they are facing. Now, we're talking about places all over the world, Michael, all over the world.
1: Well, in Venezuela, let me take you to Caracas, just outside of Caracas. This is the place, of course, where the terrible earthquakes hit only weeks ago. I think they're still trying to get an accounting of how many people have been killed and how many are still missing, right? But that's the setting for this next story. I want to tell you about a group of Christians putting everything on the line to rescue women from the grips of human trafficking. Kevin, the drug cartels really rule the day down there. They funnel a lot of drugs through prostitution rings. Where do they come up with the women for that? Well, they force them into it, right? These are girls, 11, 12, 13 years of age, forced into prostitution by the drug cartels. They live in absolute, utter hopelessness. There was a church that said, you know, we've got to do something about this, right? So they worked with another ministry to learn how to forcibly rescue these women. from human trafficking. They worked with Bible League to be able to introduce these women to the hope of the gospel. Once they were brought to a place of safety, they have paid a price for this, Kevin. In a recent rescue attempt, one of the members of that church was killed by the cartel. They dragged his corpse behind a truck down one of the main streets just outside of Caracas, Venezuela, to send the message to what? Don't mess with the cartel. But again, this church stays focused on what they believe God has called them to do. They have rescued to date almost 120 women, again, who lived in utter hopelessness, right? And are now in a place of safety. They've come to saving faith. All 120 of those women have come to saving faith. Kevin, they're members of our spiritual family. Now, look, here in America, if you had a loved one, a child, an adult child, maybe an old college roommate who came to saving faith, you would do anything to get them a Bible so that you could see them begin to grow in grace, right? To read about the God who loves them. And listen, even though these are, these are women, a few miles from us, that doesn't take away the opportunity that we have in the moment and the joy that will come as you send the Bible to these new creations in Christ just outside of Caracas, Venezuela.
2: In Latin America, there are violence. 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And criminals are almost at home when they are in the streets. And pastors and Christian workers face with that problems. Attackers, robbers, thieves, gangs. So that's the problem.
0: You can help solve that problem by sending a copy of God's Word right now, 1-800-YES-WORD, or go to thatkevinshow.com and click the Bible League banner at the top of the page.
3: In the War of 1812, our nation fought and won America's religious freedom. Today, that constitutional right is being assaulted once more from within.
4: 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We all of a sudden became the enemy.
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0: welcome back. It's Money Monday. You know, we're talking about money every Monday, and I appreciate you being with us. And Hillary Kramer's back with us. What are we looking at this week? You've got some real winners here.
1: I do. What you have to realize is that we can't look in the rearview mirror, right? We have to drive looking forward. And for a long time, we had companies like Netflix that continued to do really well. But all of a sudden, subscriber growth, for example, I'm just an example. Subscriber growth at Netflix is slowing. So always think about that. Companies do change. They always do. Now, let me give you some really good companies. First, let's talk about Ford. Yeah, Ford. Detroit Ford. Okay, look, I've had some debates with Charles about this on Fox. I say take this over 4% dividend yield, a company that is in a world, the United States, where the average truck age is almost 15 years old. The average passenger vehicle age is about 14 and a half years old, which means these cars have to be replaced. The trucks have to be replaced. Ford is doing a incredible job with their fleet management, bringing in new clients. They have also gone and they have not given up on being a competitor of Tesla and having electric vehicles. And I want everyone to consider Ford and consider what they're doing with pricing, how they're going to maintain competitiveness. And remember, in 2008, 2009, when the whole world was melting down, there were only two companies, Subaru and Ford, that made it just fine because the quality of their product.
0: That's right.

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2: But the stock didn't really catch a bid like it should have, so it's a good buying point right now for Citi. Citi has improved on everything from credit quality to servicing their consumer, their commercial clients. When I say credit quality, I'm talking about not having the defaults. They know what they're doing. They know how to evaluate their clients and make sure, because that's what everyone worries about, an environment where rates go up and there might be affordability issues or a K-shaped recovery. Look, it's a lot of people have a lot of money and done really well, and it's amazing what this administration has done. There are also those that if they hadn't had money in the market or didn't have money to put in the market, or depending what arenas they were in, they haven't been able to catch up. So I think a company like Citigroup is able to serve every American, and I really love it. Now, here's another one for you. It's called Lazard, L-A-Z. It's kind of interesting. A Democrat, Peter Orszag, is Lazard's CEO. Remember Peter Orszag? He was the wonder kid who worked for Bill Clinton, and he was the one who did the office of like economics and budgeting.
3: Okay.
2: And then he very quickly went to Wall Street, picked him up because he's such a pro at that, but he's also good at bringing clients. So Lazard is like a boutique investment bank. Boutique meaning it's small. They do mergers and acquisition and restructuring and capital structure advice. They also manage money. They have, Lazard manages $265 billion of assets, so they have recurring income. They get, let's say, 1% of that a year, and then anything they make on it, maybe they get 5% or 10% of the profit on the $265 billion. So if they don't make any money on it, they still get their fee paid out. Net revenue, $3.1 billion. And what I really love about Lazard is they know how to go international, they understand geopolitical uncertainties, and they know how to do things like go into countries that need new airports built and to help do project finance that way. And they do restructuring, and they always work with the government if they can. I really love it. But again, these smaller banks, you know, are just phenomenal. Now here's one I want to talk about is Goldman Sachs, which reported incredible second quarter, earnings last week. And the stock has just continued to rise. It has gone up so much. GS, Goldman Sachs, they're the gold standard. Revenue for the quarter was $20 billion. They made $6.6 billion. Just like, that's just profit. Return on equity, 23%. But more than anything, Goldman advised on $1.2 trillion of M&A deals, and they made a lot of money, Goldman Sachs, on SpaceX and bringing SpaceX public, because a certain percentage just gets paid out to the investment bank that brings them public. Okay, so those IPOs are really strong, really mean a lot. You know, so I love Goldman. I love Lazard. I think Evercore EVR is something very similar to Lazard. They do a lot. They're a real pure play advisory and restructuring. So if high rates and we have some bankruptcies, Evercore knows how to go in and turn things around really quickly. But they can also do mergers and acquisitions and all of that. So those are my stocks for you for today.
3: Yeah.
2: I'm going to have a whole bunch of new ones, but I wanted to really highlight that there's definitely a rotation into different kinds of companies. Some of the traditional semiconductors, you know, they're being ignored or sold off because, you know, the cycle, but there's still demand for memory. You know, we've talked about companies like SanDisk and Western Digital. So those are still good ones to own. But hey, if you want over a 4% dividend yield, go and buy Ford. I don't think there's much downside there. So if you get 4% or 4+% and the stock goes up 5% over the course of the year, you know what? You made almost 10% on your money and you bought American. Stay American. Yeah. Buy American. God bless
3: you. Well, since you mentioned it a couple of weeks ago, I've been telling everybody about Campbell's, and I still love them because they're still over 7% on their dividend yield. All right, Hillary Kramer, follow her on LinkedIn. Hillary Kramer, one L and a K. Hillary

0: Kramer, LinkedIn. Go and follow her there. And Hillary, we will talk to you again soon.
1: I look forward to it.
0: Thank you. Kevin McCullough coming right back. Don't go away.
2: Stick around for more of That Kevin next.
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8: In 1862, Abraham Lincoln signed the Morrill Act, helping states create colleges focused on agriculture, mechanics, science, and practical education. The principle was not centralized control, it was opportunity. Lincoln's Morrill Act reminds us that America can support education without surrendering education to Washington. Why did it matter? Because a free nation needs citizens equipped to work, build, steward, and govern themselves. Scripture gives work a sacred weight. In Genesis, God placed man in the garden to work it and to keep it. Proverbs honors the one who works his land. Paul warns against idleness and calls believers to earn their bread. Why does that still matter today? Because education should form capable people under God, not dependent subjects under bureaucracy.
9: Things begin.
10: Serving it up with a no-drink minimum. 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
11: Thank you very much for supporting BibleLeak. You can give to this ministry. You are touching life. I've seen people being changed by reading the scripture. There are those who have been looking for the scripture for a number of years. Buying a Bible, giving a Bible to somebody is the greatest gift you can give somebody in life.
0: That's well said, and it's done by a BibleLeak worker that's in the field. But he is expressing true gratitude for doing what these people ask more than anything else. They don't ask for governments to change or for situations to be manipulated or impacted in that way. If God wishes to do that, they'll be grateful. But what they ask for is the Bible to give them the strength to do that. Michael Woolworth, lots of people are participating, and we want to say thank you to some today.
12: Well, and the man Abel is an evangelist. He walks through a village, Kevin. People will pull on his shirt sleeve and say, Abel, is my Bible coming today? I mean, Kevin, that's how desperate they
0: no
12: are.
0: No pressure,
12: really.
0: Abel.
12: Yeah. So again, I'm so grateful for listeners like Barbara of Brooklyn, who said, I'm in at 13 Bibles. Ruth of the Bronx said, Michael, Kevin, count me in, making a $500 investment to put Bibles into the empty waiting hands of 100 believers that we know by name at BibleLeague. And really, Kevin, we really want that to be of comfort to the listener today. You know, we don't just go into a village, drop a box of Bibles, pray that there's takers, right? These are people that we know by name at Bible League. They've come to saving faith. They've come through a weekly Bible study. Somebody invited them in their village, sometimes deep in the bush of Africa. Maybe it's a big city like Beijing, China, right? But then they go through that study with maybe 15 to 20 others over an 8-week, about an 8-week period. And at the end of that, as they say, we want to follow Jesus. We're there to provide a Bible in their own language at a level they can understand. That's important to know because, you know, we have had people rush down to the station when we've done these campaigns, Kevin, and they're excited. Why? They heard us talk about the incredible need and they're moved to action. But, you know, they went in the basement and pulled out a, you know, a box of old pew Bibles, right? Rushed down to the station. The problem is if you're a Mandarin speaker or you speak Quechua in the the Andes Mountains or on the continent of Africa, maybe the Oromo language in Ethiopia, right? An English Bible does you no good. That's the heavy lifting that God has charged Bible League with. We'll provide the Bible in the language of the receiver. We're simply asking you today to step into the stories of these waiting believers and send them exactly what they're praying for, and that is the Bible. Let me just mention a couple of those as we round out segment here. Kareem is in his 30s, was beaten by Sunni Muslims when he became a believer in the Middle East. He simply wants to raise his children to know and love the Lord. He's praying for a Bible in the Arabic language. Andrea's 25. She lives in Venezuela, near the capital of Caracas. When a friend of the family introduced her to the hope of the gospel, her entire family, part of a religious cult, said, "We want nothing to do with you now that you follow Jesus." But Andrea, Kevin, has been trained by Bible League. She's gone on to lead 20 to Christ. She's praying for Spanish language Bible. So again, you mentioned that miracle multiplier, right? You put a Bible in the hands of a hungry believer. What do? Very quickly introduce others to the hope of the gospel. So again, be a part of this. We want to do this for just north of 10,000 waiting believers. And Kevin, it happens with every call and with every click today.
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15: 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Praise Him. This is Pastor Pearson of Word of Faith Christian Center here in sunny San Antonio, Texas. A Bible-believing, Bible-teaching church where Jesus Christ is Lord and you'll never be bored. I want to welcome all of you back to our radio broadcast that I pray is being a blessing to you and yours. So sit back and relax as I bring a message from the Word of God just for you. But please, please, please have an ear to hear what the Lord is about to say. Because if you do, I guarantee that you'll be blessed today. So without further ado, let me bring today's message to you. We're sharing a powerful message with you that I truly hope is being a blessing to you. It's called Living Life with Boldness. If we're going to successfully live the Christian life that God wants us to live, we're going to have to be a people who live our lives with boldness. Boldness is absolutely necessary to live the kind of life that God wants us to live, the way God wants us to live it. Boldness is going to be absolutely necessary. Especially since there's going to be people who don't believe what we believe and don't live the life that we live. They don't love God like we do. They don't believe the Word of God like we do. nor do they live their lives according to the Word of God like we do. We need boldness in order to live our lives, standing strong and staying strong, living our lives uncompromisingly, regardless of how many do or don't like what it is that we do, where we live our lives right, regardless of what others do or don't do, or whether they like or don't like what we do. We still live the life that God wants us to. That takes boldness. So, come on, saints, let's learn a little bit more about the boldness that we need to live our lives godly, the way God wants us to be. So, without further ado, let me bring today's message to you. It's called Living Life with Boldness. But before I do, I got a question to ask you. Are you ready for the Word? Because ready or not, here it comes.
16: 2 Corinthians chapter 5. I love this. Praise God. Because while we're waiting patiently on the Lord to do what he's going to do, that is to bring us through the difficulties we're going through, we need to know where to wait while we're waiting on him to do what he said to do. We need to know where to wait. The other day, praise God, I went into this little restaurant, praise God. It's a little bitty little restaurant. Back in the olden days, we called it a diner. Praise God. Taqueria. Praise God. That's the Mexican version. Praise God. I went into one. Praise God. I go in there from time to time, you know, infrequently, you know, and I go wait on this one little lady. Praise God. Little nice little Mexican lady. She on this diner. Praise God. And I mean, when I first walked in there, praise God, everybody was talking Spanish to me. I was speaking English. Praise God. And so she sent the people over there that could speak English to come talk to me. Praise God. So I didn't walk out with the money. Praise God. Hallelujah. And so they sent somebody over there that was bilingual. Praise God. Anyway, they put the order in. And then back then, praise God, this was pre-COVID when I first started going there. You could just stand right there over to the side. Now the place was tight. It was small. Praise God. And so because of that, I would feel uncomfortable standing where I'm standing because there would be other people coming in and want to put their order in. I would see them coming and out. I'd move over to the side. But sometimes when I move over to the side, one of the waitresses will walk by, praise God, and I'll get in her way, praise God, and then I'll try to find another place to stand, praise God, because I don't want to get in nobody's way. Praise God, you know how you don't want to get in God's way while you wait. And I didn't want to feel wait, but I still felt uncomfortable, praise God, because I didn't know where to stand. And then when this little COVID thing kicked in, they got all these little markers on the floor. Giving people room. You gotta, you know, these 6 feet stuff, you know. Anyway, yeah, social distancing and stuff like that, which is other devil. Praise God. Anyway, and so that meant I couldn't even stand there. And so I don't know where to stand. And so I tried standing back here one time. Praise God. And I stood way over here near the door. I'm thinking like this is a safe place to stand. But on the problem, there's a table right there. Praise God. And then some people came in and they was on their way to the table. Praise God. And they kind of like looked at me and they kind of like pointed to the table. You know, to let me know, you know, table, as in I'm going to sit there. And I'm like, dang, I don't know where to stand. A lot of folk feel like that while they're waiting on the Lord to be able to come. I was waiting on my breakfast tacos. You waiting on God to come through. But it's the same premise. You got to know where to stand while you're waiting on it to come through. There's a place that God has established us to comfortably wait patiently on him. To do what he promised in his word that he would do. Patiently wait. Because there was a day when I could sit at one of the tables. And then when they brought me my stuff, I got up and I'd leave out. Now you can't sit at them tables because they gotta have them specially wiped and washed and all that kind of stuff too. I don't know where to stand. It's like that in Christ. Some of us don't know where to stand. We moving around uncomfortable. Don't know whether or not we doing the right thing, whether or not we standing in the right way. Don't know when God's going to come through and we don't know where to stay. And we even uncomfortable because we trying not to get in his way. But sometimes we doing things we ain't got no business doing because we don't know what we should be doing. Thank God that he tells us where to stand. 2 Corinthians chapter 5 verse 17, please. 2 Corinthians chapter 5 verse 17 says, therefore, if any man be in Christ, he is a new creature. Old things are passed away. Behold, all things become new and all things are of God, who have reconciled us to himself by Jesus Christ and have given to us a ministry of reconciliation. Of course, we want to keep going. I like the rest of this passage too, but I want to stop right here and say, therefore, if any man be in Christ. Anybody here born again? Amen. Well, then that tells you where it is that you're supposed to be, the place where you already are. That's in Christ. We are people who are in Christ. And because we are people who are in Christ, when it comes time for us to wait, we're supposed to wait the same way in Christ. We're supposed to wait the same way, and that's in Christ. Now remember, Christ is not Jesus' last name. Christ is speaking of his title, of what he was sent to do when he would come into this world to save me and you. Christ is the same word for Messiah. It's the same word for Messiah. We're talking about a deliverer, someone who's going to come and rescue you and me. But there's a way that we're supposed to wait, and that's that we're supposed to wait in him in such a way where we'll allow it to be able to wait comfortably. In Christ is supposed to be the most comfortable place for us to be. In Christ is supposed to be the most comfortable place for us to be. Because we're safe in Christ. Everything that we need is in Christ. So we could be in Christ waiting comfortably and patiently. Turn to Romans chapter 8. Let me try to make some of this clear to you, because you're looking at me like, what the heck is he talking about? You say, I know he's going somewhere with this. Well, then come on with me. Come on, let's go somewhere with this. Because in Christ is a powerful place to be. Something that most of us forget while we're waiting or going through what we're going through. We forget that we in Christ. I said, we forget we in Christ. Romans chapter 8. So while we're waiting in Christ for Lord to be able to do what we need him to do, we'll experience various things that are in Christ that we get a chance to enjoy while we're going through. Let's read about one of them. We're in Romans chapter 8. Let's read verse 31 and go down. It says, what shall we say to these things? Of course, in our case, it's to these things that's coming against me and you. That's in our case. These things that's coming against me and you. These things that we might end up going through while we're on our way to what God has in store for me and you. These things that it is that we feeling, that the devil is revealing. Praise God, though, sometimes cause our, you know, hair to curl and or change colors. Praise God. Hallelujah. Because we forget what God was revealing. What shall we say to these things? This is what we should say to anything and everything that comes up against me and you. If God be for us, who can be against us? Well, see, some of these things that we go through are what's. But every what comes from a who. The things that we go through come from the devil, who's coming to be able to steal, kill, and destroy any opportunity for us to be able to step into what God has his children like me and you. He says, what shall we say to these things? If God be for us, who can be against us? I don't care what you run into. What do I do? Remember something. In Christ, you should say to these things, if God be for us, who should be against us? Now, somewhere along the line, you ought to get the if out the way. Because you got to become confident in the fact that God is with you. Because if you stay in Christ long enough and be in Christ long enough, you'll know God is with you. It's in him I live and move and have my very being. So I'm in Christ. When I wake up in the morning, I'm in Christ. When I go to sleep at night, I'm in Christ. While I'm walking through life, I'm in Christ. You're not hearing me. Christ is Jesus, the one that came to deliver me and you. Make a place for us to live our lives until we get to heaven like God wants for me and you. He said, in this life you shall suffer persecution and tribulation. He said, but be of good cheer, because I've already overcome the world. He said, be of good cheer. I'm already overcome the world. So you're in somebody who's already overcome the world. You're in your victory already. Even though it hasn't manifested yet, you're already in the person who's going to get you the victory. That's why we can say to anything we run into, if God be for us, and he is, who can be against us? He that spared not his own son, but delivered him up for us all. How shall he not with him also give us all things? Who shall lay anything to the charge of God's elect? It's God that justifies. I said it's God that justifies. I said it's God that justifies. He the one gonna make everything right for me and you. Who is he that condemneth? It is Christ that died, yea, rather than is risen again, who is even at the right hand of God, who also maketh intercession for us. Intercession means he stands in the gap for us, which means he'll stand between us and something that's going to cause problems for me and you. In Christ, he's standing in front of us. If we were in Christ, then Christ is before us. He's on the sides of us. He's behind us. He's above us. He's under us. Which means in order to get to us, you got to go through him. He the baddest cat in town. He the one that don't turn a single fight down and don't lose one either. We're in him. So we can say that since we're in him, wait, then we supposed to be waiting in him. See, I'm waiting in Christ for the Lord to do what he wants us to do, or we need him to do, allows us to be able to wait someplace. Verse 35. Who shall separate us from the love of Christ? Shall tribulation or distress or persecution or famine or nakedness or sword? Those are questions that are being asked. Is anything going to separate us from the love of Christ? Now, on his side, the answer is heck no. Because he loves us so much that no matter what we go through, he's still going to be there with me and you. Now, that might mean nothing to you, but there's a lot of people, praise God, that if a person start going through something, they no longer as tight with the person as they was before they start going through something. I was reading an article just the other day, praise God, of a man who had a lot of money coming to his life. And then there was this girl that used to be his wife that wanted to come back into his life, which went back into his life, that he got sick, was going through cancer, and she didn't feel like she needed to deal with all of that. And so because of that, she got up out of there and she left him just like that, having no idea that he was going to live as long as he lived and that the money was coming later on down the line that he already said that was going to show up. It showed up. His boat showed up. He got all this money now, too, and still living, too. Now she want to, you know, look out for him and take care of him. He is like not, you know, because he like. Oh, see, some of y'all clapping. Let's see. she went cool on her. She went clapping, clicking her fingers. Well, hey, man, that's what them cool people used to do, daddy-o. Praise God, amen. So the point is, girlfriend said, no, you know, you can't be coming up over here no more. Because some people will leave you while you're going through. You never got to worry about that with God. In fact, when you going through, he get tighter with you and gets closer to you than even was before you start going through. Why is that? Because it's his love for us. God has a love for us that is like mind boggling. And because he has this love for us that's mind boggling, he don't care what we deal with and what we go through. He's never going to separate himself from me and you. Because his love never separates from him, for me and you. So our waiting in Christ for the Lord to do what we need him to do allows us to wait in the middle of his love. We get a chance to wait in the middle of his love. Because remember, in Christ is in Jesus, who is God. Because John chapter 1 verse 1 says, in the beginning was the Word, and the Word was with God, and the Word was God. He was God, and he still is God. But 1 John tells us that God is love. So we get a chance to sit in the middle of God's love. We're to live our lives in the middle of God's love. In the middle of God's love. And this ain't just love. This is that soul love that we talk about in John chapter 3. Whereas in John chapter 3, verse 16, keep your finger here because we're going right back. I just want you to see it. John chapter 3. I know you know it. You can quote it and everything, but it don't hurt to look at it one more time. The ink don't leave the page if you look at it more than one time. John chapter 3, verse 16, it reads, for God so loved the world. So you got to slow down when you read that so love in order to give it the correct emphasis. God so loved the world that he gave his only begotten son, that whosoever believeth in him should not perish, but have everlasting life. For God sent not his son into the world to condemn the world, but that the world through him might be saved. Now, that's the love that the Father has for us, that he sent his only begotten son. God so loved us that he sent his only begotten son that we wouldn't perish, but have everlasting life. It's a love that never stops. It never comes to an end. It's an everlasting love. It's an everlasting love. So that means the same love that he had when he had you saved is the same love he has now that you need to be saved from the situation that you're going through, which means he's going to do what's necessary to be able to make sure that you make it through. God so loved us that he sent his only begotten son, who he loved, to save us, to die to save us. So that means that to what extent will he not do what he need to do in order just to save me and you? When he sent his own son to die so that we can then be able to be saved. So if he do that, and since he did that, then that means that there's nothing that he won't do to come through for me and you. Because he got that kind of love for me and you. Can I tell you the truth? A lot of saints that's going through what they're going through forget this very important point. That you're in Christ. Christ is Jesus. Jesus is God. God is love. You forget that you're in the middle of God's love. The one that loved you enough to send his son to die for you. To be able to come through for you. That's why some of us wonder whether or not he's going to come through. Because you don't know where to stand while you're waiting for him to come through. Stand in the middle of his love. Because in Christ, if you're standing in Christ, you're going to be standing in the middle of his love. You stand in the middle of his love long enough, you're going to start feeling it. Experiencing it. You go outside when it's 100 degrees. Stand out there for a little while. You'll feel it. You'll feel the weight of it. You start experiencing it. Hallelujah. Go to Michigan in January, December, November, October, February, March, April, May. No, you might back up a little bit by May. But go in there, and it depends. You know, amen. But go there in the rest of those times and stand outside in that sub-degree weather. And let the hawk come around the corner and hit you. Run between your legs. You'll feel it. And the longer you stay in it, the more you'll feel it. One of the reasons why it's so important for us to stand in Christ, to wait in Christ, mindset, in Christ. So that we can feel and experience the love that God has for us at a time when we really need to know he loves us. See, one of the reasons why a lot of us question whether or not we're going to make it through is because you don't understand how much he loved you. Because if you understood how much he loved you, you wouldn't even question whether or not he's going to do what he said he's going to do. You wouldn't even question it. Most folks forget how much he loved them. They don't think about how much he loved them while they're going through. They don't think about how much you love. They just think about what they're going through. Because everything Satan does gets you to turn your focus back on you. And turn your focus simultaneously away from the God that loves you. So you either forget about him or you forget about how much he loves you. God loves you too much to leave you in the situation that you're in. That's why he so loved you enough to send his son to get you out of the situation that you're in. So if he sent you his son to get you out of the grips of the devil that he had you in then, it's not to leave you in the grips of the devil, the one that you temporarily in. He'll still deliver you from him. As many times as he grab you is as many times as he'll deliver you. No matter what he needs to deliver you from, he'll deliver you from him. Go back to Romans chapter 8, please. That's why it says, we in Romans chapter 8, in verse 32, it says, he that spared not his own son, but delivered him up for us all, How shall he not with him also freely give us all things? Healing is included in all things. Financial deliverance is included in all things. Whatever you need to be able to succeed in what you're going through is included in all things. And the Bible says he'll freely give you those things. That way you ain't got to beg for it. Ain't nothing wrong with praying for it, but you got to quit begging for it. I was talking to a powerful woman of God not long ago, praise God. Hallelujah. Powerful woman of God. And she has a relationship with God that she uses. A lot of us have a relationship with God that we don't use. She uses hers, praise God. She talks with God, praise God. Spends time with God and get clarity from God. She was telling me about a time that, you know, one of her loved ones was going through what they was going through. And she kept praying real hard that the Lord would do what it is the word says he'll do. And she was talking to the Lord and she said to the Lord, Lord, I need you to do what I need you to do what you, I need you to do. That's my terminology. She used hers. But this one, I know she told me he answered. He said, well, then you don't have to beg me. I was thinking like, yes, she was talking to God. Cause that's the God I know. Cause see, a lot of us, we be throwing up all these little prayers and we be thinking we praying. God said, why are you begging me? When I said I'll freely give you all things. That's why he told the man, praise God, that brought his son unto Jesus, if thou canst do anything, heal my son. He said, no, all things are possible to them that believe. Can you believe? Does that make sense? But even if you do, your faith worketh by love. Let me help you with that. Some people believe, but your belief don't work. And the reason why your belief don't work, because it worked by love. You drove a vehicle up. How many people in here drove a vehicle up? Your car worked by gas. No gas, as sweet as your ride is, it ain't going nowhere. No gas, I don't care how powerful your car is. You might have a Detroit muscle sitting up under there. Praise God. Got you something like a Barracuda, Mustang, GT, Shelby, Cobra. No gas, as sweet as your ride is, it ain't going nowhere.
17: Well, that's all that we have time for today. We trust that you are blessed by what the Word of God had to say. I hope that you learned a little bit more about the danger of not living our lives with boldness like God wants us to do. I hope even more that you're seeing that God's desire for us to be a people of faith who live our lives with boldness should be our desire too, so that God can do the awesome things that he wants to do in the lives of me and you. Now, I don't know about you, but I plan to do whatever I need to do to live my life with boldness like God wants all of us to do. I hope you make that same decision too. If you want to hear the message in its entirety, just contact the church office at area code 210-785-9238. That's area code 210-785-9238. 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We also invite all the brothers in San Antonio surrounding areas to come out to our Breakfast of Champions Men's Breakfast this Saturday morning. It's an all-you-can-eat breakfast that the sisters from Word of Faith prepare for the brothers of Word of Faith. That's the best breakfast in town. As one of my brothers said, you don't want to turn down. Then after he feeds you naturally, we're going to feed you spiritually too, with a powerful word from God just for the brothers. That's including you. There's no charge, but a free will offering will be taken. 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
8: In 1862, Abraham Lincoln signed the Morrill Act, helping states create colleges focused on agriculture, mechanics, science, and practical education. The principle was not centralized control, it was opportunity. Lincoln's Morrill Act reminds us that America can support education without surrendering education to Washington. Why did it matter? Because a free nation needs citizens equipped to work, build, steward, and govern themselves. Scripture gives work a sacred weight. In Genesis, God placed man in the garden to work it and to keep it. Proverbs honors the one who works his land. Paul warns against idleness and calls believers to earn their bread. Why does that still matter today? Because education should form capable people under God, not dependent subjects under bureaucracy.
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24: But now they are slaves, remembering. 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All they have is a passion for God. 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
25: 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In today's episode, Pastor Brian shares a lesson from Psalm 132. This psalm is a hopeful reminder of God's covenant to His people. 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And while you're there, look for Pastor Brian's book, The Promises of Grace. Dr. Chappell offers a careful look at the beauty of grace and all it brings to believers. These blessings come with the understanding that because we cannot hang on to God, He hangs on to us. Let's hear now from Dr. Brian Chappell as he shares the lesson, The God Who Covenants.
24: So if you're a parent or a grandparent, you know the chant of the child, "Tell me the story again." But you already know it. But tell me the story again. That chant had different meaning as it was told recently by Juliet Lou Waite, who spoke of her and other children talking to their grandmother in a borrowed attic apartment where seven people lived. "Tell me the story again." But said the grandmother in her Vietnamese accent, "You already know it." "We know, grandmother, but tell us the story again." And so she did. Our family had just finished dinner when a loud explosion blew out the windows of our home. Explosions were shaking the street. Our family scrambled outside the house. Bombs were exploding, taking down shops and houses and people. We ducked low, making our way from ditch to ditch, trying to get to the airport. It took all night. There, a guard met us at the gate. "Your name is not on the list," he said. "Please," my grandmother begged. "I worked for you Americans. They will kill us all here. Please, take this and let us in." And she shoved into the guard's hand a small package of gold jewelry. He took it all and let them in. They waited with thousands of other Vietnamese on that April night in 1975 that we here still call the fall of Saigon. As they stood waiting, empty-handed because they were permitted to take nothing, they had no idea of what was to come. They had nothing to show for their lives, no awareness of what the future might be. In the chaos and panic of the airport, the family was divided by guards who wanted to fill the departing helicopters to capacity. The father of the family said to his children and to his parents, "Get on that helicopter." And then in the crush of the crowd, they were separated, and the family remaining did not know what had happened. They presumed that a helicopter that immediately left and lurched into the darkness held their family. And for that, they were thankful until the sky exploded in light and the helicopter was struck by a missile. The father who had just put his parents, he thought, and his children on that helicopter looked at the ground and said, "That should have been me." If you can just capture a sense of the horror and the desperation of that moment, then perhaps you can sense why we have Psalm 132 in the Bible. Not just for that time in 1975, for today too. Most of us will not recognize it in our comfort and given the nature of our country and our politics that this is International Refugee Sunday. On this day, in our world, there are 65 million refugees. People displaced from their home by war, by conflict, by militancy, by civil war, by famine. It is the largest number of displaced people that we know of in the history of the world. And it's happening right now in our time. And if there is ever a heart of people who should yearn to say, how can we help? How can we be a part? How can we think about sharing the Lord with people? It ought to be us, because hundreds of thousands of those who are refugees now, particularly in the Middle East or from the Middle East, are our own brothers and sisters in Christ. Does the Word of God have anything for those people, for we people, on such a day? Psalm 132 is the Word. This is a psalm written for the people of God as they were refugees, exiles, slaves in Babylon, removed from their country, removed from their possessions, and now just remembering what it was like to go to those festivals in Jerusalem so long ago, where they would sing these songs of ascent, marching up the mountain of Zion, ready to go to the temple of God and sing the wonderful praises. They would sing these songs of ascent as pilgrims marching up the road together. But now they are slaves, remembering, and all that they have left to give them hope, to give them breath for another day moving forward, is a passion for God. They have nothing else. All they have is a passion for God, and what feeds that passion is a deep reminder of His covenant, which is His passion for them. God's passion for His people becomes hope. It becomes life's very breath. And it's all echoed here. What would that passion for God look like? What would it sound like? It would first simply be a faithful memory. The opening words of the psalm, "Remember, O Lord, in David's favor, all the hardships he endured." Such an interesting place to start, that the people are actually asking God to remember His own work. God, remember David? Remember his hardships? He was the king that you anointed. But in his anointing, he had to be removed from his own family. And the king became his foster father. But ultimately, that foster father abused him and sought his own life. And David goes into the desert, fleeing from Saul, fleeing the Philistines. He knows hardship and heartache. God, remember David. But not just his hardship, remember his heart. For when he became king, verse 2, he swore to the Lord and vowed to the mighty one of Jacob, "I will not enter my house or get into my bed. I will not give sleep to my eyes or slumber to my eyelids until I find a place for the Lord, a dwelling place for the mighty one of Jacob." Do you remember what happened? David ultimately became the king and then had this storm of conscience. I'm living in a palace, but my God who has delivered me is still living in a tent. The tabernacle is the only thing that the people of God had to worship Him. It was glorious, it was wonderful, but it was not reflective of the glory that God Himself should have had. And so David vowed a vow. I'm not even going to sleep. I'm not going to rest until God has a resting place. But then God said to David, "David, you have made your way by war, but my house is the place where people will find peace between themselves and their God. You shall not build my temple, but your son, because we need a man of peace to build a place of peace." And yet David, knowing that he would not be the primary beneficiary of the building of that temple, gave himself to it. We read there in Chronicles how he began to devote what would in today's term be millions and millions of dollars to collect iron for nails. Stones were hewn and shaped for the building of the future temple. He collected riches. He bought property so that the temple could have a place on the Temple Mount. Also that he was preparing for what he himself would not enjoy, for the sake of the glory of God and the goodness of future people. It's what some of you have done. The very place that we worship is itself a mark of those who were giving of themselves. Some of you still, by estate planning, by giving for the sake of others, are providing, you know, for what you yourself will not experience many more years, but for generations to come, for your children and grandchildren, and for the people of God we don't even know. that they would be here. It is a mark of great heart that God's people would prepare for future peoples. But even as these people are singing and saying, God, remember the hardships of David. Remember the heart of David. It is a statement of remarkable humility. Because even as they are singing to God, imagining what they will say when they return to the land and sing the psalm of ascent, they're not saying, God, remember me. God, remember my hardship. Remember my toil. Remember my righteousness. Remember, we were slaves for you. No, God, remember your covenant with David. Remember, you made a way for us. Remember, your promise was to David. And David failed terribly, but you swore an oath to him. God, remember your own work. It's the gospel again in the scriptures if we learn how to look for it. That never do God's people approach him saying, look at me. Look at my good works. Look at my accomplishments. Look at all that I've done for you. But rather, God, remember your covenant. You are the one who swore by yourself that you would be merciful. You swore it to David. You said he had to be the one who would provide a place of peace, even though he himself could not provide it. Always there is the message of grace echoing. We will see it. God makes a way for those who cannot for themselves. And the heart of those who would be singing the psalm is reminding them of their humility before God.
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24: God makes a way for those who cannot for themselves, and the heart of those who would be singing the psalm is reminding them of their humility before God. But as they go, theirs is not only a faithful memory, it's a faithful walk. That walk is recorded in verses 6 and 7, and it will be hard for this to make sense to you until you remember the family vacation a year or 2 years ago when you were just going down the highway and you saw that historical marker, and you said, what's that about? And you just stopped, and you read, Lewis and Clark were here. Daniel Boone was here. But you know, whatever it was, you say, oh, I remember that. And that historical marker triggers something in your memory of those past faithful ones. Verses 6 and 7 are something very similar. The pilgrims are on the psalm of ascents. And then they begin to say this, verse 6, behold, we heard of it, that is, the dwelling place that God was making for himself. We heard of it in Ephratah. We found it in the fields of Jaar. Let us go to his dwelling place. Let us worship at his footstool. Now, the words don't mean much to us anymore. The pilgrims are on their way. And they say, you know, we remember something happened here at Ephratah. Do you remember? Do you remember when there was that prophecy, blessed are you, Bethlehem, Ephratah, for out of you shall come the Lord's anointed. We read it at Christmas time, that God had promised to David a seed that would become the Savior of the world. And David's hometown was Bethlehem in the region of Ephratah. And now these people in Babylon, just in their mind's eye or imagining it, they're walking again on their pilgrimage to Jerusalem, and they pass by Ephratah. Hey, we remember that God was going to make a dwelling place for himself out of Ephratah. Bethlehem was God's promise. And not only Bethlehem, but as we're going on our journey, we found it, the promise of God, in the fields of Jaar. Yeah, it doesn't mean much to us. But there was a time, do you remember, that

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2: Of the law, that statement of God that I will make a safe and good path for my people through life if they will follow this law. And indicative of the fact that it was the path, the ark led the people of God through the wilderness into the promised land. There was a path being provided by the ark. And not only a path, but provision. Within the ark was the golden pot of manna. When the people of God were in the desert and they could not provide for themselves, God said, I will give you bread. I'll give you path, and I'll give you provision, even though you cannot provide for yourselves. There also was Aaron's rod that budded, that mark of deliverance that said, this is not just for you, but for the flowering and flourishing of the nations that will be touched by you. I will deliver Israel, but my ultimate father, Israel, Abraham, will be a father of many nations. There is a flourishing that is intended. Not just shall there be path and provision, but multiplication that God intends for his people. But they're not worthy of that. They don't qualify for that. And so these marks of God's provision were put into the Ark of the Covenant. Guarding it were the cherubim, the angels with the fiery wings. But upon that seat of the covenant, blood was shed every year to say, God must provide atonement that all of this will be fulfilled. There will be sacrifice because without the sacrifice, the shedding of blood, there is no forgiveness of sin. And God ultimately called that place upon which the blood was shed the mercy seat. Why did David dance when the ark came back? Because he said, we have been a sinful people, but God is not done. His path, his provision, his mercy are still here, that the multiplication for the nations would still occur through the promise of God. David danced for joy to say, my God is not done. This is not just the story of the past. And these people now in exile, they think about going back to Jerusalem, going to ascend the temple of praise. And they who are in exile and slavery say, but God's not done. This is not the final chapter. This is not the end of the story. God is still working because he has made a covenant promise. And when God's people profoundly believe that God is not done, his power yet works through them. A faithful walk, believing that God was not done, was taught to Juliet Lou Waite's family in the unfolding months. After Saigon fell, the family that survived was taken to Guam to await resettlement somewhere. And there, through miraculous steps, they found out that the helicopter that had been blown out of the sky did not have any of their family members. The family was reunited. But in Guam, little provided, a bowl of rice and a carton of milk for a whole family each day. Juliet writes of her mother, she began to share her portion of rice with her ill sister, until her mother dropped to 90 pounds in weight. Still waiting. What would happen? They wanted to go to the United States. Some of you will recognize these words. But anti-war and anti-Vietnam sentiment were so strong, nobody wanted the refugees at that time. But she writes, far away, at a small Baptist church in Lafayette, Indiana, some Christians were convinced that God's heart was for those that nobody wanted. And that little church committed to sponsoring a refugee family. They opened their hearts and their homes to this strange family from a strange land that everybody wanted to forget.

0: And in doing so, that church was also on their own faith walk. We believe that God is not done. We believe that He can use us. We believe that God's power and presence are yet at work. He will restore His purposes because He is a covenant-keeping God. What He has promised, He will fulfill. And because we believe that, we have a passion for God who has a passion for His people. And it is that passion that moved that church to provide for people that they did not know, did not deserve the provision, did not in any way qualify for it. That church, that little church in Lafayette, Indiana, believed that Aaron's staff had budded for a reason and that it was still intended to bud for the flourishing to the nations of the mercy of God. What does faithful memory and a faithful walk lead to? It leads to faithful prayer. That's what that passion for God ultimately becomes. It's reflected in verse 8. These people in exile pray, "Arise, O Lord. Go to your resting place, you and the ark of your might." We think about that meaning settle down in some way. Go to your resting place. But if God, represented in the ark, would actually rest among the people of God, what would that mean? It would mean the power and the presence of God were yet again in Israel. We pray that too. God, bring your power and your presence here. Rest among us, because we know when you rest among us, we are animated for you.
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1: In 1862, Abraham Lincoln signed the Morrill Act, helping states create colleges focused on agriculture, mechanics, science, and practical education. The principle was not centralized control, it was opportunity. Lincoln's Morrill Act reminds us that America can support education without surrendering education to Washington. Why did it matter? Because a free nation needs citizens equipped to work, build, steward, and govern themselves. Scripture gives work a sacred weight. In Genesis, God placed man in the garden to work it and to keep it. Proverbs honors the one who works his land. Paul warns against idleness and calls believers to earn their bread. Why does that still matter today? Because education should form capable people under God, not dependent subjects under bureaucracy.
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0: 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Hope you had a great weekend. We did Revelation chapter 14, the first 12 verses yesterday. But the crazy stuff that's going on, this is the beginning of our crazy week here. It's our kids, Calvary Kids Bible School, our version of VBS. And let me tell you something, it was crowded and it was noisy today. I walked in and all the kids, not all the kids, but a certain age group of kids, they were in the office next to mine and they're getting ready to do stuff. And I walked in and I said, "Quiet!" And they quieted down. I said, "No fun allowed." And they just laughed at me like I didn't say anything at all. It was really, really a great morning. Bring your kids. It's not too late. 9 o'clock. 8:45 is actually check-in. 9 o'clock to 12 o'clock every day this week. You will have a blast. Tonight, we have our Sweet Summer Devotion series continuing for the ladies. Erica Hiner. I have a hard time not saying Erica Ballesteros because she's been Erica Ballesteros since I've known her all these years. But tonight, she's going to share her heart, and she is a precious and very special young woman for me. But you will be blessed, I promise you. Paula and I were joking. Now, remember, I've known Erica since she was a baby. And so she used to just come and hang out in my office. I told Paula, I said, 40 minutes, she's going to have a hard time. She can talk and talk and talk and talk. But the best thing is when she opens her mouth, she got good stuff to say. So that's tonight at 7 o'clock. You can watch it live at calvarysa.com. Or you can join us. There's a lot of great ministry that takes place when she's done and goes offline. Ladies, just come and enjoy. She's got a great, great story. She also, and I'm not giving away anything that I think she'll talk about tonight, but she married a boy that I've known my whole life, his whole life. And it's just one of those, for a pastor who's like a grandpa to these kids, it was just a match made in heaven. I just couldn't be more thrilled for both of them, and they're both serving the Lord, and they're doing great. So again, at 7 o'clock tonight, Pastor Ken is teaching through the book of Genesis. Pastor Chris and Pastor Matthew are doing the junior high and high schoolers, so you can make it a family night out and really enjoy. 7 o'clock here at the church. Okay, let's get to some questions that have been sent in while we await any calls or questions you have. The first one is from SS from our email inbox. And she says, "When grief is fresh, is it unhealthy or wrong for someone to want to be alone because they feel like they might hear their loved one's voice or receive a message from them and they don't want to miss that moment? How do we understand these moments through a biblical perspective?" SS, this is important. These things feel good, but this is deception from the enemy. The Bible calls these familiar spirits. It is never okay to talk to the dead. Now, you can talk about the dead, you can remember all of the great things that you went through together, but you're not going to hear a voice from somebody who's with the Lord. It's that simple. If you hear a voice, it's going to be the unholy spirit. It's going to be the enemy, and he's trying to sort of suck you into something that God simply can't approve of. So, again, I understand how it makes people feel. It's just like when somebody says, "Well, I know my mother is looking down on me and she's protecting me." She's not. If she's in heaven, she's going to stare for about a bazillion years right in the face of Jesus. But she can't talk to you. And I don't misunderstand this. She doesn't want to talk to you. She's Peter calls it the goal of our salvation. She's with the goal of her salvation. So it is wrong, and it is unhealthy spiritually to try to talk to dead people. I know it's what unbelievers do, but for Christians, SS, it's just not something we should ever participate on. Thank you. It's a good question. Here is a question. This one is from, hold on. This is from TW from our email inbox. TW says, I unknowingly went to a charismatic church years ago and thought in the beginning that everything was fine. But after the sermon, the congregation began to act very strangely. They began to jump around in seemingly uncontrolled manners and were speaking in incoherent utterances in all I could gather was an unstructured language. I was told they were speaking in tongues, but I found it very odd. I thought speaking in tongues was an actual language like what Acts describes, or could it also be what they were doing? TW, what they were doing is a counterfeit use of the Spirit's gifts. The gift of tongues is a great gift. Now, I have the gift of tongues, and the gift of tongues is a private, vertical language between you and God. It isn't necessarily an earthly language, but it's just something that you and God understand. He understands, you may not. I don't have the gift of interpretation. Now, I'll just give you my own experience, and then I'll talk about the experience you endured in church. My prayer language sounds to me like it's a language. There's reflection, there's emphasis, there's tone changes, there's intensity changes. So it sounds like a language, but I don't understand what it is. Now, the beautiful thing about tongues is that you don't have to understand. This is a gift given by God to help us in those times, especially when we don't know what we ought to pray for, or in those times where you feel called to intercede for something or for someone, and you don't really know what it is. There are times when I just feel I've got to pray in my prayer language, and then I'll start, and it becomes very urgent, and I sense then that I am interceding for someone. And the fact that I don't know who or what doesn't really make a difference to me, because by faith I can trust God with the use of that gift. So it can be a language. Let me tell you another personal experience I had, TW. We went to Monterrey, Mexico. No, that's not the one. We went to Reynosa, Mexico. We planted a church down there, and we have a ministry called Joy of Jesus, and we took, I think at this time it was like 180 people down to Reynosa. And we're hitting the streets, we're giving haircuts, we're talking to people, we've got bands there and all kinds of neat things. For the 2 weeks, that's not true, for the 4 weeks prior to us going, we had a high school Spanish teacher. We still have him in our church, and he said, let me teach one night per week, before classes, sort of introductory or conversational Spanish. And we had a lot of people who showed up, and just one night every week for 4 weeks, we were learning conversational Spanish. Neat thing. So we went down there. Now, I always travel with an interpreter. When I'm talking to people in the streets, I like to look people in the eye. I like to touch them. And so I have an interpreter. We were there for 2.5 days. And for 2.5 days, TW, I spoke Spanish. Now, I don't speak Spanish. I can understand a tiny, tiny bit of it. My producer, who speaks Spanish fluently, he would disagree with this, but I think my accent is good. I can make it sound like Spanish. I really can't, but I like to think that. But for 2.5 days, I spoke Spanish well enough that I could be understood by the people that I was talking to. And I could understand what they were communicating with me. 2.5 days. It was supernatural. It was a human language. It was a gift from the Lord. People got saved. My interpreter really didn't have anything to do. Now, I'm sure my Spanish, as I said, was choppy and probably horrible, horrible grammar. But people got it. And people got saved. Now, later we went to Monterrey, Mexico. And I thought, oh, great, I'm going to talk Spanish again, speak Spanish again. And I didn't. So it was for that one time God gave me the gift of a human language, and it was, in this case, Spanish. So I've experienced both of those things, and the fact is it's up to God who gets the gifts and who doesn't. Now, let me talk about the experience at church, because this is sadly something that happens way too often. You know, you go through a time of worship and then you hear a message and you said at that point, everything seems okay at that point. But then they start this demonstration of the gifts of the Spirit and people do nutty things. You know, I remember laughing in the Spirit. I remember throwing up in the Spirit, people falling and shaking, running around, screaming at the top of their heads, shaking their heads back and forth and up and down. And the truth is, there's nothing spiritual about that. Those are people exercising unholy spiritual gifts in a counterfeit manner. And the only conclusion that we can come to, TW, is that those are the gifts from the unholy spirit, the devil. And he's just trying to make our walks unfruitful with the Lord. Nothing good happens. It's all flesh. When you see them in uncontrolled manner, speaking in incoherent utterances, and when they're speaking all at once in the gift of tongues or with their prayer language, that's out of control. Self-control is the fruit of the Spirit. If you go to 1 Corinthians chapter 12 and then later in chapter 14, we're told how to use the gifts of the Spirit. If anyone in a church now, this is in public, If anyone speaks in a tongue, only two or three at the most, not at the same time. If somebody else starts, then the first one is to be quiet, and then we listen to the second one. And then he says this, and there always must be an interpretation, because if it's from God, God wants the people in attendance to know what message is being communicated. So whenever you see people in a church acting in this manner, it is ungodly, unholy, and certainly not the Holy Spirit. It's all flesh, 100%. So, sorry you had to endure it, but I said, sadly, unfortunately, there's just too many churches where that's everyday fare in the church. I've had people get angry with me, TW. I'm sorry, I've had people get angry with me because when the service, well, when do we get to speak in tongues? And I said, well, we don't. Well, you're quenching the Spirit. No, they wouldn't recognize the Holy Spirit at all. So that's what you experienced. And again, on behalf of the Lord, I apologize that you had to endure that. 210-340-9585. We would love your calls, questions, or comments today. Trevor, from our email inbox, said, Pastor, three questions related to your sermon yesterday. Now, my sermon yesterday was Revelation 14, verses 1 through 12. His question, he said, you said that the 144,000 witnesses song is secret. I don't think it can be a secret because it is sung, meaning we would all hear it. I believe it's just a specific song that is sung by those who shared in the specific wonderful event of evangelizing the world. Since it's unique, no one else is worthy or should sing the song except those who have experienced. Okay, that's the first one, and I'll stop there and answer it. I didn't say it's secret. I said what the Bible said. No one can learn it. It's a song that only those 144,000 people are able to sing. It's their experience. And so God prevents us from learning the song. And then I said this, Trevor, we all have our own song. Yesterday, I used Sweet Summer Devotions as an example. When Erica speaks tonight, she's going to share a story that nobody else can share. And she is the world's foremost and only expert on what God has done for her and through her. So she knows, and she's got this. It's her testimony. Well, the 144,000 people can't learn the words to the song because it's a song that belongs to them. So what does God block us out, keep us from memorizing it? I don't know, but clearly it's a song that only they can sing because it seems evident that it is related to the ministry that they are a part of. Now, one of the things, I'm going to answer the other questions, but one of the things as we remember, this is a prophetic look into the future. John is seeing a vision, and he's seeing and hearing these things, and he's been given instructions during the time. His second question comes from Revelation 14, verse 5, where it says, of the 144,000, they're blameless. Shouldn't it be written as they were blameless? After all, at this point, 144,000 are in heaven. If they're in heaven, they are all blameless. No, they're not in heaven yet. Remember, Revelation chapter 19 is where Jesus comes back to the earth. The 144,000 will be on the earth when Jesus returns, and they're not in heaven yet. And so the idea that they're blameless specifically deals with the context of the passage. It says that they were sexually pure, they hadn't defiled themselves with women, they were committed to following Jesus, doing whatever, going wherever he said to go. Their hearts were grateful because they'd been redeemed from the earth, and that they were truth tellers. There was no lie found in their mouth. So the idea is that they were blameless. Now here's the thing, Trevor. They were on the earth, they were in their flesh and blood bodies, even though they're sealed by God, and so we know they sinned. I'm sure it wasn't their intent to sin, but they sinned. All flesh sins, and so it would be necessary for them to repent of their sin. At the same time, they look forward to heaven, just like you and I do, Trevor, where there can't be any more sin. Our sin nature will be wiped out. But at this point in Revelation chapter 14, they're not in heaven at all. John is simply seeing a picture of the future victory. And what I said in the message yesterday was that whatever the lyrics were to that song that we can't learn, it was a victory song. God was coming, things were good, but they're not in heaven at that point. His final question comes from verse 11 in Revelation chapter 14. And he says, the phrase day and night, is hell going to be somewhere on the new earth? I'm assuming. Thank you for the clarifications. Hell, the lake of fire. Now the place we call hell now, the abyss, the Greek word is abuso, it's somewhere in the center of the earth. It's a place of torment. Luke chapter 16 explains what that's like. But the ultimate hell is the lake of fire. And the lake of fire won't be created until the millennium starts. And the millennium for 1,000 years, there's only going to be two people in that lake of fire. The first is the Antichrist, and the second is the false prophet. And they're going to be there a full 1,000 years before anybody else goes. But after the 1,000 years are over, the Great White Throne Judgment is going to occur. And at the Great White Throne Judgment, people are going to either receive their rewards, those who endured the millennium, and served God and made the right choice, didn't take the mark of the beast, and those who rejected Jesus, and they're going to be thrown in judgment in the lake of fire where Jesus' words yesterday, where they will be tormented forever and ever. Literally, the Greek there is into the ages of ages, the strongest possible expression in Greek of eternity that is permitted by the language. So it's going to be somewhere. Now, is it going to be in the new earth? No. We don't know where it is. It's going to be created for the devil and his angels and then for those who reject Jesus Christ. But where it is, we don't know, won't be in the new heaven or the new earth for sure. I'm confident about that. Great questions, Trevor. Thank you very, very much. Here is a question. This one is from Regina. Is it okay to pray for someone who has left the Christian faith for another religion, or is it too late for them? Regina, it's always, always time to pray for people who aren't walking with the Lord. So it's not too late. As long as the person that you're talking about is alive, they're breathing, it's not too late for them to say, "Oh, Lord, I'm so sorry." And we've had a lot of examples in our lives, all of us, people that have walked away, rejected Jesus Christ, and then they've come back. That's the beautiful thing. It's sort of the principle given to us in the prodigal son story, the prodigal son parable that Jesus told. We can go away looking for something else, find that it isn't satisfying, and Jesus' arms remain wide open to receive us back. So, Regina, yeah, continue to pray for them. Go to war in intercession for them. Use the gift of tongues if you have it and pray for them. But believe me, God is eager to welcome them back. Let me also say this. A lot of times we give up on people. Well, we don't want them back. They hurt us. But if we're going to reflect the heart of Christ, we too have to be eager to receive people back. I mean, it's a victory celebration every time somebody who was lost returns and is once again found their true love in Jesus Christ. So, yeah, we need to be always ready to receive them back, regardless of maybe how they've hurt us, or regardless of the things that they've said. I am thrilled by the fact that you can say anything horrible about the Lord, but when you say, "Jesus, I'm sorry. Please forgive me. Your slate is wiped completely clean." That's a wonderful, wonderful thing. So please keep praying for this friend or this person that you know. Would that we all pray more and more for those who have sort of wandered away from the faith. And by the way, Regina, if you think about Hebrews, there's a very specific reason that the Apostle Paul says that it's impossible for those who've tasted the heavenly gift, who experienced the power of the Spirit, if they fall away, to return again. He's talking about a very specific incident where the people that he's writing to, and I'm 100% convinced the author is the Apostle Paul, and these are Jewish Christians, converts to Christianity. By the time Hebrews was written, anywhere between 20 and 30 years, these converts to Christ have been persecuted. In chapter 10, he says, "You once happily accepted the confiscation of your property. You thought it was sort of a blessing. God, they're persecuting me like Peter and James and John and the others who were rejoicing because they were kind of worthy for suffering for the name." But this persecution kept going on for 20 or 30 years, and people just get tired of fighting. And so the carrot was laid out for them. Return to Judaism and we'll stop persecuting you. And there were some who were doing that. And Paul's simply saying, look, what are you going to do for sin? There's no answer left. You know that Jesus is the only answer for sin. And if you return to a Jewish sacrificial system, my goodness, you know it's worthless. And so what he's saying is, look, if you leave the faith and embrace legalism, embrace Judaism, then there's no turning back. So that's what he's saying there. And it really doesn't have anything to do with can you lose your salvation? And people read that and we think, oh my goodness. By the way, Regina, if it was true the way people sometimes interpret it, man, I blew it. God can never take me back. And we say, no, just repent. Peter, the rock star, if it was true, Peter would never have been received back. But Jesus himself appeared to Peter for restoration. Hey, we've got 30 minutes left in the Monday program. We would love your calls, questions, or comments. 210-340-9585 or toll free 877-630-KSLR. I'll be back in 2 minutes.
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1: Welcome back to the second half of our Monday program, 210-340-9585. Let's go to Alan on line one from San Antonio. Alan, thanks for calling. You're on the air.
2: Hi, Pastor Ron. Hi. I hope you had a good weekend. How about you?
1: Thank you, Alan. We really did have a good weekend. How about you?
2: Oh, I'm okay. It's all right for me. Just trying to get my health together here. So,
1: yeah.
2: But I thank you for your prayers, and I've been praying for you.
1: Well, thank you. I appreciate it more than you know, and there's always a bunch of people praying for you, Alan.
2: Thanks so much. Thanks. God bless you. I have a question, and it's Matthew 16, and I have the exact numbers here. And it's Matthew 16, verse 19, about when he's talking to Peter, and he says, I will give you the keys, and whatever is loosed on earth and whatever is loosed in heaven. And I don't, it's not the King James that I have on me now, but it's that, you know, that complicated verse that nobody seems to know. And it's beyond so many people. I've heard for so many years, and I thought I'd ask you about what it means. Whatever you loose on earth will be loose in heaven, or something to that effect. I don't have it memorized.
1: Yeah, that's okay, Alan. You're very close. Thank you very, very much. A couple of things about this verse. We all know the Catholic Church says that Peter is the rock. He's the first pope, and the church was built on Peter. That's not what the passage says at all. This is a continuing conversation, and you have to take the whole conversation in context. And the conversation is this. Jesus looked at his disciples and said, who do people say that I am? And they had all kinds of suggestions. Some say you're Jeremiah. Some say you're John the Baptist. Some say you are the prophet, and that would be the prophet from Deuteronomy 18, which is the correct answer. And then Jesus stopped them in their tracks and said, well, who do you say that I am? And Peter looked at Jesus, and he's the one that answered. He said, thou art the Christ, the Son of the living God. That's a statement of faith, the identity of Christ revealed to Peter. And Jesus said to Peter, blessed are you. For this was not revealed to you by man, but by my Father in heaven. And then the conversation takes the turn that everybody gets mixed up in. Jesus says, and I tell you that you are Peter. That's singular. He's talking to Peter. And on this rock I will build my church, and the gates of hell will not prevail against it, or will not overcome it. So when he says, you are Peter, he's talking to Peter, but he says, on this rock. And the rock is his confession of faith. Thou art the Christ, the Son of the living God. And the words are simple. The Peter is just the pebble. It's just a small pebble. But on the rock of the statement of faith, it's a massive stone, Alan. And it's just, permanence and stability. That's the rock upon which Jesus' church is going to be built. And then in the verse that you asked about, verse 19, he says, I will give you, again, it's plural, not just Peter, it's plural, I will give you the keys of the kingdom of heaven. Whatever you bind on earth will be bound in heaven, and whatever you loose on earth will be loosed in heaven. And then he warned his disciples not to tell anyone that he was the Christ. So the verse 19, is just as the church. God knew he was going to give us his word. Whatever you allow, I'll allow it. If a church is carnal, Jesus will allow it. We've got his seven letters to the church in Revelation, and there are really carnal churches there. And Jesus didn't stop it. It's not like he's protecting them from making fleshy decisions. But he's saying, look, if you let it go, I'll let it go. But if you stop it, Jesus is saying, I'll bind it on earth. In other words, I'll move to stop it with you. So it's just a matter of if you permit it, I'll permit it. If you don't permit it, I won't. This is not, and I want to emphasize, Alan, this is not any special commission to Peter or to you or to me or anybody else to bind things in on earth or in heaven and loose things on earth. We don't have that kind of authority. He's just talking about the church, and you have to really look at the plural versus the individual yous in that passage. Good question, Alan. I'm glad you're doing okay. We'll keep praying for your health. Lord, please help Alan get better, get strong, and come back and be amongst us. Here's a question. This one is from Roseanne from our email inbox. Hello, Pastor Ron. In your hermeneutics, is the church the body of Christ or the bride of Christ? And what scriptures can you direct me to? For the audience, when Roseanne says the hermeneutic, that's just the science of Bible interpretation. Actually, hermeneutics is the science of interpreting any piece of literature, but we're talking about the Word of God. And so, Roseanne, the answer to the question is yes. We are the body of Christ, and there's many references to us as the body of Christ, but we're also the bride of Christ. There are lots of scriptures. All you have to do is Google, or not Google, but put in your concordance on your Bible program, bride of Christ, and come out Ephesians, Romans, Revelation, 2 Corinthians chapter 11, verse 2, 1 Peter chapter 1, verse 15 or 16. Just there's all kinds of them. So just in your Strong's Concordance search place, put bride of Christ, you get it. And the body of Christ, there's actually more. But it just means we are the body of Christ. And Paul wonderfully explains that in his letter to the Corinthians in 1 Corinthians. We are the body of Christ. At Calvary Chapel, Roseanne, I'm the mouth. I'm blessed with the ministry of teaching. But we got people who are have the gift of helps. We have the people with the gift of compassion, and we all make up the body. And the beautiful thing about the body of Christ references is that we all need all of us. You know, if we have somebody in our body that God wants to use and that person doesn't allow God to use them in the body, we all miss out. We're all sort of getting ripped off. But when somebody in the body is using their gifts for the rest of the body, well, when that happens, then everybody gets blessed as a result. So that's who we are, and the hermeneutic is simple. The context of the passage determines whether he's referring to the body of Christ, the church at large, or the bride of Christ. Certainly, we are betrothed to the Lord when we're born again, and later, of course, our marriage will be finished at the wedding supper, the wedding banquet of the Lamb in heaven after the rapture of the church. So, thank you, Roseanne. Great question. 210-340-9585 for your live calls and questions. Here is a question. This one is from, hold on, Anonymous from our mobile app. What is your stance on the Church of Christ? Do they believe you can lose your salvation? Anonymous, the Church of Christ there's no monolith. There's no one size that fits all. There are Church of Christs that are clearly cultic, demonic, and have nothing to do with Jesus Christ at all, other than battering around his name. But there are some that are orthodox. Now, doctrinally, the churches of Christ are difficult. They're legalistic. They have a very strong belief in baptismal regeneration. And by that, they mean that you have to be baptized in order to be saved. And, of course, the Bible teaches that we're saved by grace through faith, that not of ourselves. It is a gift of God. So we don't have to do anything. There's no work. And baptism, then, should be a response to being saved, not a means to being saved. I hope that makes sense. Do they believe you can lose your salvation? If you're not baptized, they don't believe you have it. And, of course, that's heretical. But again, we can't paint with a broad brush, because the Church of Christ, like every church, is made up of people, that really don't know what the church teaches or believes. They go to Church of Christ, they say Jesus, and once they start trying to control, once they start trying to add works to salvation, that becomes very problematic. I can say this, they're not a healthy body. They're not a healthy body. I've got a friend who just retired a couple of years ago from being a Calvary Chapel pastor, but he was raised his whole life in the Church of Christ. And he is militant in his view that the Church of Christ is a cult. And I wouldn't go that far. But here's what I would say. There are Churches of Christ that are cultic. And doctrinally, they're just really, really, really off. And if you're not baptized, you're not saved. That actually is heresy. So I hope that makes sense to you, Anonymous. Thank you very, very much. I just stay away from them. It's not a healthy spiritual environment. That's the simplest way to put it. Valerie says, does God hold children's sins against them, and when do they become accountable? Valerie, the age of accountability has been discussed over and over and over throughout the centuries. There are people that think the age of accountability is 12, the age of bar mitzvah, when boys became men in a Jewish framework. I don't think it's that simple. I've known kids who were accountable when they were 4 and 5 years old, and I've known teenagers that weren't accountable just because they didn't know. They just didn't have any framework. What we have to rest on is that God knows every single heart, and He's only going to judge people according to what they did with what they know. He's not going to judge anybody according to what they didn't know, only what they did with what they do know. And He knows if somebody's accountable. I personally think that when somebody says, I know what I did was wrong, and then we can explain to them, well, God calls that sin. I think at that point, when they can understand that they're sinners, I think they're accountable to go to the one who can. So I think God would hold their sins against them unless they became born again. But the good news is that God knows, God is just, and God is fair. And yeah, we're all accountable at different times, different degrees to the Lord. So I hope that makes sense to you, Valerie. You know, one of the things that we have to get used to, we don't like this. We have babies. Boy, our church, we have so many babies. And they're cute and we love them. But the truth is, they're born sinners. Jesus said in John chapter 3 that when we're born, we're condemned already. It's because we have a sin nature. We inherited that sin nature from Adam. That's the effect of original sin. And we're going to go to hell unless we give our hearts to Jesus Christ. At the same time, certainly babies aren't accountable for what they're doing. It's just that they're sinners. And I've had people say, how can you call babies sinners? They're so precious and they're so pure. They're not. Have you ever brought a baby home from the hospital? It doesn't take them long at all to start sinning. If they don't get what they want, when they want it, the amount of it they want, man, they scream and they yell. As little kids learn to talk, one of the first words, and certainly one of the most popular words they use, is mine or no. So babies are sinners. It's evident. They're cute sinners, but they're not perfect and they're not pure. They're sinners, and that's the moment, of course, we need to start raising them in the fear of the Lord. We need to raise them to know our loving Jesus Christ. Thank you, Valerie. Appreciate it. Here's a question from Mr. Evers. He says, when I get to heaven, will I see the Father? Yes, you will. Mr. Evers, I don't know what your expectation is, but we need to remember something about the Father. He's not a person in a physical or corporal sense. He is spirit. Jesus said the Father is spirit, and He seeks those who worship Him in spirit and in truth. So we have no idea what it's going to look like. I had somebody really get mad at me one time because I said, well, you know, you're not going to be able to sit in the Father's lap when we get to heaven, because He doesn't have

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2: And we'll be able to speak to the Father. So, when we get to heaven, one of those great mysteries, biblical mysteries, the mysteries of our imagination will be resolved. Final comment on this for you, Mr. Edwards, and anybody else who struggles with this. As a new believer, I really, I thought, well, you talk to the Father. But I couldn't make that connection. I just couldn't make that connection. It didn't make sense to me. I would try to picture the Father in my mind. And I don't know why. Maybe it's because I saw the Ten Commandments. But I always pictured him as sort of a green mist. And hovering. And of course, I can't relate to a green mist. And so there was no real passion there. And it dawned on me one day prayerfully that if Jesus came to reveal the Father, if he's the only way we can know the Father, then the way to know the Father is to know Jesus. And that's where we come up here at Calvary Chapel with our Just Be With Jesus theme of ministry. If you're with Jesus, then you're with the Father. If you're with Jesus, then you're empowered by the Holy Spirit. Jesus gave the Father a place in our hearts and minds so we can understand who he is and what he is. So our relationship with God is only possible through heaven. And when I talk to the Lord and I'm talking about praying, I'm talking to Jesus. I'm involving the Holy Spirit, not by might nor by power, but by your Spirit. I'm thanking the Father for the gift of his Son, for revealing himself to us in the person of Jesus Christ. But conversation, I'm talking to Jesus. And when you start talking to Jesus, then your heart and your mind just opens up and you're able to really, really and truly worship the Father. Mr. Evers, thank you. First time I've got a question from you. 210-340-9585 or toll free 877-630-KSLR. Had a young man yesterday as we were leaving church after third service. They were sticking around to help put the Vacation Bible School stuff, the decorations together. And I said, Pastor Ron, you getting my questions? And he sends them anonymously, and that's great, that's fine. But he says, oh yeah, I love asking the questions. And so that's always fun for me. Here's a question from Sandy. How do I explain how faith and reason coexist in matters of faith? Sandy, I think one of the big mistakes that people make, people that reject Christ, and then people that are have difficulty explaining what walking by faith is, I think we automatically assume that faith and reason are different. Our faith is reasonable. Isaiah says, come, let us reason together. Let's sit down and be reasonable. Look at the facts. Look at the evidence. And be reasonable. Our faith is very, very reasonable. And if you get to know God based on his track record, then the faith that we demonstrate when we trust him, when we believe him, I've been saying this a lot often, but Abraham, it said, believed God, and it was credited to him as righteousness. It was reasonable for Abraham to believe God. Now, he didn't say believed in God. He believed him. He took him at his word. That's what faith is. And you might say, well, how is that reasonable? Well, it's reasonable after God spoke to Abraham, after he called Abram by name, after he satisfied the longing in Abram's heart. It was reasonable. And so it's reasonable. One of the things I tell the church all the time, we trust God for our soul. We trust him for salvation, for eternity, forever and ever and ever. That's a big deal. I trust as I get older, I'm going to go to heaven. I know that. I know it with all of my heart. But sometimes we can trust him for that great big out there stuff. And we don't trust him for the really close stuff. And when I tell people, especially at Sunday, I'll say, look, you trust

0: God for salvation, but can you trust him for Monday? That's what reasonability is. If I say I believe God, if I take him at his word, then the most reasonable conclusion I can make is that I can trust God for my day today or my day tomorrow. And it is reasonable. I believe I talked yesterday about about the worship of Creator God. The 144,000 were worshiping the Creator God. And I think it's eminently reasonable to trust that God, in the beginning, created Adam and Eve. I don't care what science says. I know what the Bible says. And Jesus validated that with the empty tomb. So that's reasonable. Somebody said, well, it's not reasonable that God made everything from nothing. Well, that's more reasonable than evolution. That's more reasonable than a Big Bang. Suddenly everything exploded, and then when it all landed, there was order. That's impossible. Our faith is a reasonable faith. And we need not to be afraid of declaring that to people. So faith doesn't always make sense. Let me change that. Faith most often doesn't make sense. But it is the most unreasonable thing. After everything God has done and who he's promised us he is and promised us what he will do, the most unreasonable thing would be not to trust him. Now, there are times when I'll take a step of faith, many times, in fact, and I'll think, well, Lord, I don't know how this could turn out. I don't know what the details are. I don't know how this is going to happen. But it's still the most reasonable thing to trust him based on his track record. So I hope that's what you're getting at, Sandy. I don't think reason can coexist without faith, and certainly faith does not need to coexist without reason. We have a very reasonable faith. Okay, time for one more question. Boy, this half hour went fast. I wasn't ready for that. And this is from Anonymous. Will you discuss pay for pastors and other church employees? Anonymous, yeah, I can do this quick. I think you ought to pay the pastor of Calvary Chapel San Antonio like $1 billion a year. How's that for an opinion? Seriously, I think pastors should be paid at about the median level of the people they minister to. We need to make a living. I don't think we should starve. I don't think there's anything more spiritual by not getting paid. I don't think we should offer our services for free. I would do this for free, and in fact, just to be transparent, I don't take very much money at all. But pastors need to be paid. They've got families, they've got mortgages, they've got car payments, they've got utility bills, so they should be paid. They should not be paid exorbitantly. Other church employees, we have, I think, 40-ish church employees, and I would like to pay them a lot. Their service is valuable, their skills are valuable, but we pay them what we have. And I can tell you point blank, all of our employees are underpaid, way, way, way underpaid. Not because we want to, not because we're cheap, but because we only have so much money and our money goes for ministry. But if it's a calling, believe me, whatever you're working for, it'll seem like a glorious blessing from the Lord. Hey, thanks for tuning in. Remember, tonight, our Sweet Summer Devotions, Erica Hinera will be sharing your heart. 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I'm Pastor Ron Arbaugh from Calvary Chapel in San Antonio, Texas. And Lord willing, I'll be back tomorrow at 4 o'clock on AM 630 The Word. We'll see you then.
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7: 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With a challenge now to seek discernment in life and protection from Satan's attacks, here's Dr. Michael Youssef continuing his series called You Want Me to Do What?
8: Recently, we've had a conversation with a group of young professionals in the Middle East. And one of the things we were talking about, they were saying to us that in the business world, it is impossible to tell when somebody's telling the truth or lying. Lying has become so commonplace that you really don't know when the person is telling the truth. And as I listened to this and I asked the question, well, how do you deal with this? How do you live with this? And one lady said, we pray a lot for discernment and wisdom. Had Joshua and the people of Israel prayed for discernment and wisdom, they would not have been snookered by the Gibeonites. Had they prayed for discernment and wisdom, they would have been alert as to the origin and where those people come from and what their intention is. Turn with me to Joshua chapter 9. And just in case you're sitting back there and saying, well, you know, this is just in a distant land. This is just in cultures that do not have the Christian heritage that we have. That doesn't happen here. Let me read to you or tell you about a statistics that in the United States of America, in a 4-year period, church-going folks lost $450 million to scam artists who posed as church members. They joined the church. They became part of the church. They spoke the Christian language. They acted the part. And yet, they scammed millions of dollars from Christians and churchgoers. Beloved, it's all around us. Deception is everywhere. It's in the schools, it's in the workplace, and it's even in the church. And a child of God who is eager to be an apostle at school or at work or a neighborhood, they can easily be victim of deceptions. You know why? Because of our love for Christ, because of our love for others, because of the grace of God that is given to us, because of our desire to reach people for Christ, we can become victims of deception. And so, today's message is to challenge you to pray and how to pray against the spirit of deception. You want me to do what? Learn to pray against the spirit of deception. Let me tell you the story in my own words. But before I do that, let's review. The first answer to the question, you want me to do what, is what? Stepping up. Number two, go to the enemy's territory. Number three, cross over the river of your impossibility. Number four, yield to God. Number five, stay with the program. And number six, learn from your failures. And here today, we find the people of God returning from Gilgal, returning from a revival meeting where the word of God has been preached so powerfully, where they have recommitted themselves to the Lord, where they have rededicated themselves to obedience to the word of God, where they have been celebrating their victory over Ai. At last, they were on spiritual high. Watch out. Always watch out for the times immediately after spiritual victory. Especially during those times immediately after a great blessing from the hand of God. Watch out, because these are Satan's opportune time to scam you and to get you to fall. Whenever you think that you've made it, watch out. That is the time when you are most vulnerable to Satan's deception and his schemes and his wild schemes. And so they celebrated victory. They rededicated themselves to the cause of evangelism. They recommitted themselves to speak for Christ in their schools and their neighborhood. They have reaffirmed their call to be an apostle in school and at work and neighborhood, wherever they may go. But when you do that, listen to me, when you do that, don't be surprised that the enemy and the opposition and the deception will go after you with vengeance. Don't be surprised. The Bible said that when Jesus began his messianic ministry of preaching the kingdom of God, of healing the sick, of raising the dead, of casting out demons, there were three groups who are normally at enmity with each other. They hated each other. They fought with each other. And yet they got united in opposition toward Jesus. There were the Pharisees, the Herodians, and the Sadducees. It's a friend of mine in Australia. Used to call them, they are sad, you see. Listen to me. When you become serious about exercising your apostleship, when you become serious about claiming your workplace for Christ, when you become serious about claiming your school for Christ, when you become serious about being a missionary in your mission field where God has placed you, That is the time when plots against you are going to thicken, when plots against you will begin to take place. That is the time when Satan will work overtime to get you to fall. That is the time when others will do all they can to get you discouraged. That's the time when all of hell will break loose. Even some believers will discourage you. And that is why you must know how to pray. How to pray against deception and deceivers. Now let me tell you the story. It's really very simple. The Gibeonites lived next door. I mean, they're next door neighbors. They're right close by. But they got some old clothes, worn out, torn, mended clothes, and they pretended to have come a long way. They had some dried up moldy food. They had patched and parched wine skin, and they're even wearing worn out sandals. And they said, "Oh, your servants came from a long, long distance. Why did they have to go to all this trouble to do this? Why did they have to go to this trouble of cooking up this scheme, this diabolical scheme? Why? Why didn't they just say, 'Hey, we make a covenant with us. We come here to serve you, just do'?" Good question. I want to tell you why. Very simply, these Gibeonites, they knew the Bible. They knew the Bible. They knew that in the book of Deuteronomy chapter 20 verses 10 to 15, it says that when you go in there, wipe out the Canaanites, but make covenant with those who are far away. They knew the Bible. Listen, my beloved friend, the people who are most deceptive are those who can quote the Bible as well as you can. The people who use passages out of the Bible to silence you, to intimidate you, to cool off your passion, they are the most dangerous ones. Oh, they will say to you, "Oh, where is the love of Christ? Don't you love Christ? Aren't you supposed to love everybody everywhere, whatever they do, whatever they think, whatever? Aren't you supposed to love everyone? Doesn't the Bible say, 'Judge not'?" How many of you heard that? All right. Why are you judging other people by not accepting the fact and by demanding that Jesus is the only way? Why are you judging people who prefer immoral lifestyle? Why are you judging people who have different sexual preferences? Why? They quote the Bible wrongly. They take it out of context in order to deceive, in order to intimidate. And the Bible said that when Jesus encountered the Samaritan woman, she began to use the Bible. She was using theological arguments. If you're looking for a method of sharing Christ with others, you cannot get better than John chapter 4, where Jesus encountered with the Samaritan woman. It's amazing, amazing. Just read it with that in mind. Because she was trying to derail him, trying to divert his attention, trying to give him some red herring, as most people try to do. But he would not fall for it. She said, "Well, the Samaritans don't have any dealing with the Jews." He let that pass. She said, "Well, the tradition said..." He ignored that. She said, "We have two different belief systems." He let that pass. And Jesus would not fall for this red herring, for this diversion. And he kept on boring in and boring in and boring in at her need, her desperate need for repentance and faith. And he was saying, as it were, in my own words, not his words, "What about you? Are you saved? Do you have peace with God? Is your life fulfilled?" He kept boring in until she surrendered. Had Joshua and the leadership of Israel sought the mind of God, the counsel of God, the wisdom of God, he would have given them discernment. God would have shown them that these people are wolves in sheep's clothing. Beloved, always be wary of those who use spiritual language to seduce you, those who use spiritual language to lead you away from the truth. A story told that I always love to tell because it's so powerful. It's a real story about a British art critic by the name of Davine. One time he took his daughter to the beaches in England, and she would not go to the icy cold water, even in July, it's cold. If you're Brit, you will understand what I'm talking about. And he would try to persuade her to go with him, she wouldn't. He tried, and finally, he took some of the equipment that he had for the picnic, and he took a tea kettle, and he built a fire and boiled the water. And with a great flair, he went up there and said, "See, honey?" And he started pouring the boiling water into the ocean. And the girl gleefully ran into the ocean, thinking that the ocean is now warmed up. Listen to me. This may be a harmless maneuver by a father, but listen to me. That's how we are often deceived by others. They mixed just a little bit of truth with an ocean full of deception. And we wade in thinking, unsuspecting, that we've been tricked and been lured away from our mission of being ambassadors for Jesus Christ. Beloved, listen, Joshua had his suspicions. You read the text. I mean, obviously, there was a check in his spirit, as we would say now. There was something, and he kept questioning them. There was something there, but he didn't ask the Lord for discernment. He even went against his own better judgment. Listen, James said in 4:2, he said, "You have not because you asked not." And then when you ask wrongly. But he did not say that until he said in 1:5, "If you lack wisdom, you ask God for it." And you know what he said? "He may give it to you." Did you get that? No? What did he say? "He will give it to you." If you ask God for wisdom, He will give it to you. That's one prayer you can be absolutely sure about, that God will give it to you in abundance. When you ask, He will give it to you. Beloved, let me tell you something. In case you kind of run around and said, "Michael has got it all," I haven't. I can write a book about the times that I have failed to ask discernment from the mind of God, and I made a bunch of things. The greatest danger for a child of God is summarized in the following words: "I can handle it." Let me tell you something. Take that word out of your vocabulary. I remember some pompous guy some years ago was asking me, he said, "Oh, Brother Yusuf, what are your strengths?" I said, "I have none." "Okay, what are your weaknesses?" I said, "Every area of my life." And I've been doing that ever since. Beloved, listen to me. "I can handle it" is the beginning of a downfall of a believer. Listen to me. "I can handle this drink. I can handle this wrong relationship. I can handle this shady business deal. I can handle this close friendship with the unbeliever and the ungodly." Wrong. Here's what F.B. Meyer said. Listen to what F.B. Meyer said. "Christians are tempted more by the wiles of Satan than by his open assault. Christians are tempted more by the deceitfulness of sin than by his declared war." Listen to me. The main reason why our troops are having dickens of a time in wars is because they are trained to be fighters of armies. They are trained to fight wars with other soldiers. And they are the best of the best at that. But the reason they're having this hard time is because of the deception of the enemy. He could dress like a civilian or could dress like an army person, and they come in and blow themselves up. Deception. It is the same in my spiritual walk and your spiritual walk. Beloved, I know when someone falls, the last thing I want to say is anything but, "For the grace of God, there go I." But beloved, we also live in times when we must not only pray for discernment, but put our guards up for discernment. That we must specifically pray. That we must keep on the alert against the subtle deception of sin and Satan. Only prayer will give you the discernment against the flattery and the flattering words. Only prayer will guard you against the scheming of the ungodly. Only prayer will protect you against the danger of the blind alleys of life. And that is why Jesus taught us to pray, "Our Father in heaven." And then he concludes by saying, "Deliver us from the evil one." Deliver us from the evil one. When you embark on witnessing for Christ, when you embark on living for Christ, when you embark on being an ambassador for Christ, whether it be at work or at your school or your neighborhood, whatever it may be, if you do it without leaning on God's power and wisdom in prayer, you are opening yourself up to all sorts of failure. To enter into a business deal or a business partnership or into a marriage or start a new ministry without leaning and consulting your Heavenly Father, you are opening yourself up to all sorts of deceptions by the enemy. But I cannot conclude this message without giving you the biblical teaching on how to deal with the aftermath of deception. When Joshua discovered this horrible failure, many people wanted to kill the Gibeonites. They said, "Listen, and it sounds logical. They deceived us. They snookered us. And they deserve not to live." But the leadership acted with integrity. Listen to me. They kept their word. Though they were humiliated, yet they did not want to bring disgrace upon the name of God and their testimony be tarnished by walking back on the covenant. To be sure, Joshua rebuked them. He punished them for their deception. But he kept his word. They knew that their testimony in the long run is far more important than revenge. Amen. And that is why Paul gives us an injunction in 1 Corinthians. He said, when an unbelieving couple, one of them becomes a believer, the believing spouse must stay with the unbelieving spouse at all possible. That's why, listen to me, after failure and sin, repentance must take place. Repentance must take place. God is waiting for you to turn to Him with open arms. Because often, accepting the consequences of another person's deception is the price that you have to pay. But God will even strengthen you in those times. I know that in some situations, and I've seen it, the consequences can be so painful. I know that. But God will strengthen you when you turn to Him. There may be someone here today that would say to me, "Michael, I have fallen into sin as a result of somebody else's deception. Or even deceiving myself." Someone here today may say, "I'm suffering greatly as a result of past failure." Hear me right. It does not honor God on the one hand to stay in your failure, or on the other hand, become bitter toward the person who deceived you. Amen. It does not honor God on the one hand to live in regret, and on the other hand, cool your passion for Christ. When you ask God for forgiveness, let me tell you, He will give it to you. He'll give it to you. But then you have to persevere, and He will strengthen you then. Because I know my God. I know my God can bring joy out of sorrow. That I know my God can bring hope out of despair. I've experienced my God to bring light out of darkness. I know my God can bring gladness out of mourning.
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1: 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Because education should form capable people under God, not dependent subjects under bureaucracy.
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0: You know, to God, worship isn't about how good it is for you. It's not about you. I'll hear people all of the time say, worship wasn't good for me today. I didn't get anything out of worship today. Like, worship is still self-centered. But did you know, in God's eyes, the worship of God is not about you. It's really about your worship of Him. Worship isn't about what you get out of it. Worship is about what you put into it. Jesus referenced Isaiah when he described the worship of the religious leaders in Israel. He said to them, these guys, they're doing all these works. They're doing all this stuff. They're in church all the time, in fact. He says, but they honor me with their lips, but their hearts are far from me.
1: You know, many people today do something called church shopping. They bounce around from one church to another, trying to find one that makes them feel a certain way. Worship is often a big part of what they're looking for. Maybe they want a venue that's similar to a rock concert, or maybe they prefer to sing only hymns. Today, Pastor Troy will emphasize that worship isn't about what we feel or experience. It's all about giving God glory. Lift your voice to the Almighty King of Kings and praise His name. Now, here's Pastor Troy in the book of Revelation chapter 11 as he begins his message, The Realities of Our Mission.
0: Revelation chapter 11, verses 1 through 14. And today we're talking about the realities of our mission. There was a preacher who was walking through the city slums with a barber from the area, an atheist barber. And the atheist was talking to the preacher, friend of his, but he didn't buy into the religion, obviously. Said, you know, look at all these people addicted to drugs, all the mess in the world, all the violence, all of this stuff. I look around and I see it and I go, this is why I can't believe in a good, kind, powerful God. If he had that ability, if he was that kind, he wouldn't let this happen. And so I just can't believe in a God because of what I see. Well, they continued to walk through the alley, and the preacher found one man in particular who was especially unkempt. His beard was a half inch thick, just dirty hair, was ungroomed and matted. And he looked at him and he said, you know, you must not be a very good barber. The barber looked at him like, what are you talking about? He goes, well, as I look at all these people here, I see their hair, I see their beards, I see the mess. And it's a mess. And this is in your area. He said, if you were a good barber, this wouldn't happen. He goes, wait, the barber said, if they would come to my shop, I can do everything to take care of them. If they would just come. Shop's right around the corner, easily accessible. So if they would come, I'd take care of them. Many of them may be free of charge. So don't blame me. Pastor said, exactly. He said, how can you blame God when He is constantly inviting them to His house, to His kingdom, that He can change them, transform them, and make their lives completely different? Don't blame God, because He's made the way for everyone to be able to access Him so that their life is changed and transformed. Here's a question for you. Who is God using to draw people to Himself? To create a thirst in people so that they may ask questions about eternal things and about God, or to share the gospel with? Who is God using? Us, the church, right? All of us were led to the Lord by someone. Now, you may have had a private experience with the Lord ultimately, finally, when you surrendered your life. It may have been just like, yeah, I believe, Lord, you're there, a difficult time or whatever. It was emotional, just you and Him. It could have been that way. Or Billy Graham on the TV and you saw a Billy Graham crusade. So someone may not have been there, but I can guarantee you this, no matter how or where it happened, ultimately you were influenced and given information, insight, or had a thirst created by someone who gave you the message, Jesus is the answer. It's Jesus. You need Christ. Every one of us heard someone say that. Now, often you'll hear people say, you know, let's go witnessing. We need to go witnessing. And so witnessing is actually an activity, but primarily, we are not to do witnessing, we are to be a witness. Witness is something you become as you grow in Christ. Part of the process of growing in Christ is that you look less like the world and more like Christ wants you to look, so that you are a witness. The world looks and goes, that's different, they're different, they don't behave that way, they don't do the same things everybody else does. And you become, as the scriptures describe, a light. Sometimes salt in a wound can sting, but it heals. And so our whole life is this process of being or becoming a witness for Christ. In our text today, we see two witnesses. That's why we're on the subject. And I believe these two witnesses were clearly a witness while they were alive, while they were here. and that they are being used now to go witnessing. They are witnessing and they are reaching out. You might call this fire and brimstone preaching that we see today. Now, I don't think that fire and brimstone preaching is the primary strategy of witnessing today in this age of grace, in this age of the church, but it is clearly appropriate for the time we're talking about in Revelation, where these two are witnesses. These guys don't just preach it. Signs and judgments follow these guys, accompany their preaching. This isn't one day judgment's coming kind of a warning. This is what is happening real time. Things are happening now, and God is doing signs through them to show that He is with them. Their calling is authenticated by power and miracles. Most of us aren't called to go out onto the street and to preach judgment with signs and wonders. However, we are commissioned to share the gospel. Every single one of us. What gives us the power is not lightning coming from your mouth, not the earth shaking. What gives you your power is your life, your witness. How you live your life gives your words the power. It's why some Christians try to share, but because people are turned off by all the other stuff they do, they're not a good witness. They're great with their mouth, but their life doesn't really give power to their words. Well, God wants power in our words, so He works on our life. So that when we share with our words, there's power. You know what that means? Most of the people you are going to really be a witness to are people you're going to know and see, or people who are going to know and see you. Don't overlook them. You're a witness to them. The way you make decisions, what you prioritize, what you do, they're watching. They're observing. They're paying attention. And I know it can be scary to do the speaking up part when the opportunity comes to do so, but I want you to know this too. God has you in His hand. And besides that, when you were saved and He started His work on you, He left you behind for that very purpose. If He didn't want you to be a witness while you were here, He could have just taken you home. If your life wasn't to make a difference here, just take you home. Why cause you to go through all this? And so, God's purpose for you is that you become a witness. And that's why He's got you growing. That's why He gives you the challenges that He gives you. Today we're going to look at some of the realities of our mission to be witnesses in this world. The first reality is this. Witnesses are a light in the dark. Witnesses are a light in the dark. Verse 1 says this. Then I was given a reed like a measuring rod, and the angel stood, saying, "Rise and measure the temple of God, the altar, and those who worship there. But leave out the court, which is outside the temple, and do not measure it, for it has been given to the Gentiles. And they will tread the holy city underfoot for 42 months, and I will give power to my two witnesses, and they will prophesy 1,260 days, clothed in sackcloth. These are the two olive trees and the two lampstands standing before the God of the earth. And if anyone wants to harm them, fire proceeds from their mouth and devours their enemies. And if anyone wants to harm them, he must be killed in this manner. These have power to shut heaven so that no rain falls in the days of their prophecy. And they have power over waters to turn them to blood and to strike the earth with all plagues as often as they desire." These two witnesses are going to witness up until the first half, where the Antichrist destroys them and exalts himself as God for the second half, which some call the worst time in the world's history, which hasn't happened yet, but will. So in verse 1, John was given a measuring rod and was told to measure the temple of God, the altar, and those who worship there. So obviously there is a temple in Jerusalem at the time John sees all of this taking place in our future. There's a temple in Jerusalem. We know this is Jerusalem because it's referred to in verse 2 as the holy city. God always refers to Jerusalem as the holy city. But also, look at verse 8, I think makes it very clear. It says, "Their dead bodies will lie in the street," after they're destroyed, they're taken out, "in the street of the great city, which spiritually is called Sodom and Egypt." That means they weren't doing well. "Where also our Lord was crucified." Jerusalem. That's where this is taking place. So there's a temple there that John sees. The problem is, there is no temple there. There's no temple there today. In fact, there hasn't been a temple since Bible days. 70 AD, Rome destroyed it. And when we go over to Israel and we see the temple, we're actually looking at the Temple Mount, which is massive and amazing, and where the temple should be. We'll see some of the stones. Remember, one stone will not be left upon another. We'll see those stones. Many of those stones are still cast down. And so, since 70 AD, there has been no temple. Now, Daniel, in his prophecy, prophesied that a coming world leader would come and he would make a peace treaty in the Middle East, and that leader would allow Israel to reestablish animal sacrifice, and not only that, but to rebuild their temple. And that's something, from the world's perspective, is kind of unheard of. I mean, that will cause World War III. Paul mentions him in 2 Thessalonians chapter 2. He's saying, one who will come exalts himself above all that is called God and sit himself in the very temple of God, declaring that he is God. That's this Antichrist, this one who is to come. At first, the first half of that time, he'll make that peace agreement, 3.5 years. It'll seem like he is organizing peace. And miraculously, I mean, how can someone coordinate peace so that the temple could be built? This man is amazing. And so he'll have the hearts of the people. We've already mentioned there was a time in Earth's history where every nation had to have their own leader. How could we ever follow one leader? But today it's very different. Today we only need a guy in a box. And it doesn't matter where he's from anywhere. You hear the term now, globalization? Globalization? They're trying to get rid of national boundaries so that we're just a globalization. This is what works toward the end time scenario that's going to unfold.
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0: So we are looking at our phones, and we're watching people from all over the place and following their example, and they're influencing us from all over the place. We're very connected worldwide. It's very right for someone to come in who can lead globally. And it's going to happen. Today there's a temple institute. Genealogies are being traced in Israel to find out and to make sure everyone who can serve as a priest, they identify and prepare them to serve as priests. So rabbis and students are being trained in animal sacrifices and in the rituals of the temple as we speak. They're being prepared for that day when the temple will be rebuilt. Garments and vessels are being made. So we'll see those things. Now, the biggest problem is this. On the spot where they would like to build their temple, up on the Temple Mount, there is a very significant building called the Dome of the Rock. It's a Muslim building. To try to do anything around that would cause, like I said, World War III. It's the third holiest site for the Muslims. The Muslims believe their prophet Muhammad ascended from there, went into heaven, received their Quran, came back to the earth to give it to man. So to say, guys, move your dome, we're supposed to build a temple, would not be good. It wouldn't move us in the right direction. And yet, if somebody were to come along who could actually broker a deal to get the temple built, that man would grab the attention of the world. In fact, Asher Kaufman, a professor at the Hebrew University who had researched all of this thoroughly, said he believes that by the evidence of archaeology, that the temple originally stood about 20 meters to the north of the Dome of the Rock. 20 meters. If that's true, then the temple could be built without doing any damage to the Dome of the Rock. There would be brokering between two major parties, obviously, but it could actually be built. And not only that, but it's interesting how it would line everything up, because it would put the Dome of the Rock in the court. It was the outer court, or the court of the Gentiles, of the temple. Now that's what makes verse 2 very interesting. Verse 2 says, "But leave out the court, which is outside the temple, and do not measure it, for it has been given to the Gentiles, and they will tread the holy city underfoot 42 months." That's half of the tribulation period. So it's very, very interesting. In addition to the worship center being measured here, John also is told to measure the worshiper. That's the person who worships in the worship center. You know, to God, He measures the worshiper. That's you and I, our worship to God. You know, to God, worship isn't about how good it is for you. It's not about you. I'll hear people all of the time say, worship wasn't good for me today. I didn't get anything out of worship today. Like, worship is still self-centered. But did you know, in God's eyes, the worship of God is not about you. It's really about your worship of Him. Worship isn't about what you get out of it. Worship is about what you put into it.

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2: Lord, and I couldn't wait to get there. I couldn't wait to be there. And the big reason was because they were about Jesus. And I wanted to worship Him. Now, over time, we sort of lose that zeal, that desire to be there and to serve and to follow and trust and look to the Lord and spend time in His presence and with His people. The church at Ephesus, in the book of Revelation, they were addressed. They were doing all of the religious activities. I mean, you check it off and it was 100%. You're doing everything. Everything well. If you were to take a book and go, here's our standards right here, and they exceed it. This is a church that loves the Lord. This is a church on fire. Jesus said, hey, I see all of these things you're doing, but there's one thing I have against you. You've left, not lost, you've left your first love. Sometimes it's in doing all of the religious things that you forget Jesus. Sometimes it's in running after all those things God blessed you with, a business that God starts to bless, and so now you're so busy about the business, you forget Jesus. You don't worship Him. He's not first anymore. You left your first love. So, just like the Ephesians, we too need to return to our first love. So the temple is measured, the worshiper is measured, and then the witnesses are empowered. A reason we need to become good worshipers is because God wants to empower us to be good witnesses. You know, grumpy, skeptical, sarcastic, negative attitudes don't make for good light in the dark. It doesn't cause anyone to go, you know what? I want your church. You know what? I want your faith, Mr. Negative Grumpy Guy. No, they don't want anything to do with it. In fact, Charles Spurgeon was raising up pastors. And Charles Spurgeon noticed that when they would teach, it was like they don't have a sense of joy and enthusiasm when they're talking about heaven and the things of God. And so to inspire them, he said, guys, when you talk about heaven, when you talk about the things of God and the works of His hands and the Holy Spirit and the Father and all of that, then speak with a joy. Speak with a passion. You should radiate God's goodness and His joy. When you talk of hell and Satan and death, your normal face will do. I'm like, look alive, guys. Come on. So, as worshipers, if your worship was measured, how are you doing? Who are these witnesses mentioned here? We don't know for sure. And we can't be dogmatic, so we won't be dogmatic. But I want to gather some scriptures that help you see why I believe it's a couple of people in particular. And I think it's Moses and Elijah. Elijah ceased rain for 3.5 years. 3.5 years, and that's what they're going to do. So 1 Kings, there's Elijah. That's what these guys are able to do. Elijah called down fire and consumed 50 men twice. That's what these guys do. Moses, his first miracle in Egypt was to turn water into blood. That's what these guys do. And Moses was used by God to bring various plagues upon Egypt. And that's what these guys do. So there's a lot of similarities in what God did through them and what God's doing through these two. Second, there's prophecy to consider. The last Old Testament prophet predicted that Elijah would come again as a witness to the nation of Israel before that great and terrible day of the Lord. In fact, Elijah is not really disputed too much by many. And again, whether we're right or wrong doesn't make a difference for our salvation is concerned. So Elijah, many believe he's coming. The Jews are certainly looking for him to come back. In Deuteronomy chapter 18, Moses said something interesting. He said, another prophet will come like me. And him you will hear. You're not listening to me, but when the one comes like me, comes later, him you will hear. And the Jews have always been looking for a prophet like Moses to come. Someone who would be like him or him. Third, it's their passing, the way they passed from this life. Elijah never died and was taken up in a chariot of fire in a whirlwind. Now, this is where some people will say, well, that's why I believe it's Enoch. Because Enoch in Genesis walked with God and he never died. He walked with God and he was not. So their standard then is, and this was the standard explained to me for this strong dogmatic bias,

0: toward Enoch, is God's word says, it is appointed for man to die once, and then the judgment. Enoch didn't die, so maybe God will have him die there. And so my pushback on that one is, the scripture says it is appointed unto man to die once. The person said, yes. I said, okay. Then explain to me Lazarus and Tabitha. And they said, what do you mean? They died twice. So if you're holding to this scripture as it has to be this way, they thwart that because they're going to die twice. And then what about the rapture? Do we die quickly before we are taken up? And so what he's talking about is life, because of sin, the natural appointment of a man is to die once and then the judgment. It wasn't a prophetic, every single human being is going to die once. So you can't use that as your foundation for saying that's the only reason I believe that. It's Enoch.
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11: If you're a Christian, you're armed with the most effective weapon available for overcoming fear. It's your faith. Today on Turning Point, Dr. David Jeremiah continues his look at four ways faith can help you defeat fear. Straight from someone who faced down his fears time and time again. Returning to the 34th Psalm, here's David with the conclusion of his message, Facing Our Fears with Faith.
12: You know, friends, we live in a fearful world, and all you have to do is turn on the television at night and listen to the horrible things that have happened all over the world, and some of them close to where you live. And if you're not careful, you can lay awake at night, or throughout the day you can meditate on how difficult it is to live in a fearful world. Maybe you have children and grandchildren, great-grandchildren, as we do, and you worry for them because of all the dangers that lurk in the dark places. But the Bible tells us we don't have to live with fear. We can get up every morning and put our trust in God and believe that God will care for us and believe that He will be with us in every situation. We're talking about this whole issue as we study the 34th Psalm, which is one of my favorite portions of God's Word. We'll get back to it in just a moment. But first, let me encourage you to take advantage of the opportunity we provide at the end of this year for you to review your life and prepare for the new year in a setting you wouldn't believe. That's right, we take a Caribbean cruise at the end of the year, leaving the day after Christmas. We're gone over the New Year's. We're back shortly after the New Year's. And in the meantime, we're studying the Word of God, worshiping Him, enjoying warmer climate and beautiful venues. We'd like you to come with us. We hope you'll think about it. You can go to our website and get all the information. That's davidjeremiah.org. And we'll look forward to seeing you this December. And now with our hearts open, our minds open to the truth, here is part two of Psalm 34, Facing Our Fears with Faith. You know, it's a courageous thing to sing praise to the Lord when we don't feel like it. Mostly when we're afraid, we don't feel like singing to the Lord. To begin to lift up His name when we are cast down. But the courage of obedience at this point may be the most important principle I have ever learned about dealing with the difficult moods and modes of life. Sometimes we have to do what we do out of obedience and watch how the Lord takes that and turns everything around for us. Sometimes we have to say, Lord, I'm going to worship You today, and I do not feel like worshiping You, but here I go. One of the reasons we are so blessed in this generation is that we can carry worship and the means of worship around with us wherever we go. In our CDs, in our cars, in our phones, we're never away from the opportunity to plug in to some worship song that we know that honors the Lord and begin to lift up His name in praise. My suggestion to you in your fearful moments, when your anxiety starts to reach its fingers out and clutch at your heart, find some praise music that has meant something to you in the past, something that you know well, and just begin to sing it. Whether you're a good singer or not, lift your voice up in joyful praise to the Lord. Sing along with the singers on the CD. Praise the name of God. Through It All was written by a man named Andre Crouch. The song came out near the time when I went through an experience with a sickness in my wife's life, which was very difficult for me. And I took that song, I had just heard it for the first time, and I put it in my car. It was a cassette player. It wasn't an 8-track, so don't look at me like that. Yeah. It was a cassette player. And I played that song over and over again. I actually wore the tape out. Through it all, I've learned to trust in Jesus. I've learned to trust in God. And that song ministered to my heart and got me through that time. I learned the words. I sang with the musicians. And I've discovered that in almost every situation that God has put me in my life, He's given me a song. When I came back here for the first time after having been gone to take the therapy for the cancer I had, the choir knew the song God had given me. They sang it the first day I came back. And I was melted on the front row listening to it. I want you to know when you're going through a time of fear, here's what you should do. Lord God, give me a song. Go back through the music you know and ask God to give you a song and let that song play on the CD of your heart. And God will begin to wipe away the fear and anxiety from your life. What did David do? He offered up worship to the Lord. Secondly, when we are afraid, we can own our own problem. I only have a moment to mention this, but isn't it interesting that David comes before the Lord at this moment and he is filled with humility? David is not arrogant. He is filled with humility. Look down at your Bibles in the 34th chapter in the Psalm, and notice verse 6. This poor man cried out, and the Lord heard him. David didn't say this strong man because he wasn't feeling all that strong. He'd just been totally embarrassed. He had to fake insanity to escape the situation he got himself in because he walked away from the direct paths of God.
13: This poor man cried out to God. And God said, no, I only accept the strong. No. This poor man cried out, and the Lord heard him and delivered him from all of his fears. One of the things that's very difficult for us to learn how to do as Christians is to be honest in our prayers. Somewhere along the way, we got the idea that even in our private time, our prayers have to be very proper, with all the right language and all of that. But David doesn't give us any way to follow that pattern. For in this passage of Scripture, over and over again, we discover different terms for prayer that David uses. He realizes his own weakness. He says, I am poor. And in essence, he was. He'd had no food. He had no weapon until he borrowed one. He was alone and abandoned. But he cried out to the Lord. You say, Pastor Jeremiah, how do I do this? What do you want me to say? Say what's in your heart. Maybe a good place to start would be, Lord, I am afraid of or because, and fill in the blank. What do we usually do? Lord, help me in my time of fearfulness. No, no. Lord God, I come to you today because I'm so fearful of the future. I thought we had the future laid out, and the future disappeared during this time. And Lord God, what do we do? I feel the fear clutching at my heart. Whatever it is, tell the Lord in living color. Read the Psalms and you will discover David left nothing out. David cried out to the Lord, and in his words he told God exactly how he was feeling. And you say, well, didn't God already know? Yes, but God wanted to know that David knew. And David cried out in fear. And I find that to be so helpful to me. That's what happens when I journal. I become very precise in what I tell the Lord, and it's usually far more definitive than the generalities that usually find their ways into our prayers. He offered up praise, he owned his own problem, and then he overcame through prayer. This poor man cried out, and the Lord heard him. In this passage of Scripture, there are a number of phrases for prayer. Some of them are pretty interesting. Verse 4, I sought the Lord. Verse 6, this poor man cried out. Verse 10, those who seek the Lord. Verse 17, the righteous cry out. Interestingly enough, the term cry out is twice found in this list. And it's a very interesting term. I'm going back to speak at the Brooklyn Tabernacle in New York City. And I have so many wonderful memories of that church because I was there during some challenging days in my life. I was there, first of all, when I had found out that I was sick. And those people all promised to pray for me, which was such an encouragement. I went back after I had gotten better, and that's when I found out that those people have a different way of intercession. One after another, they came up to me and they said to me, oh, Dr. Jeremiah, we cried out to God for you. Every one of them said that. We cried out to God for you. Didn't say we prayed for you. We asked God to heal you. We cried out to God for you. How many of you know there's prayer and then there's crying out to God? And all of us have cried out to God in moments of fear and uncertainty. We don't worry about being proper then, do we? We get rid of all our these and thous, and we divorce ourselves from a commitment to Christian ease, and we just tell God what's in our heart. Cried out to God. Perhaps you're some among those who sometimes say to me, well, Pastor, I cry out to God and I pray and it doesn't seem like anything gets better. This thing is a gigantic struggle for me and I don't know if I want to go through it again. I was reminded of a passage of writing by C.S. Lewis that's in Mere Christianity, the primer on Christianity that he gave us. And it's something that I think we all have to take to heart today. Here's what C.S. Lewis says about the issue of our moods and our feelings when we pray. He says, faith is the art of holding on to things your reason once accepted, in spite of your changing moods. For moods will change, whatever view your reason may take. He says, I know that by experience. Now that I am a Christian, I do have moods in which the whole thing looks very improbable to me. But when I was an atheist, I had moods in which Christianity looked terribly probable to me. That is why faith is such a necessary virtue. Here's my favorite phrase. Unless you teach your moods where to get off, you can never be a sound Christian. Isn't that true? If you let your Christianity be ruled by your moods, here's how C.S. Lewis tells you you end up. He says, a creature like that is a creature dithering to and fro, with its beliefs really dependent on the weather and the state of one's own digestion. Not a very good foundation for your faith. In these days of fearfulness, we have a choice to make. Even when we don't understand, maybe we feel like the ceiling is brass and our prayers aren't getting out of the room. What we need to do then is really concentrate on what we know. We need to say, Lord God, I don't understand why this continues or why I do not sense an answer from you. But what I do know is that you're a loving God, that you sent your Son into this world for my salvation. And you've promised that in the giving of Jesus, you would also give us freely all things. I know that you answer prayer. I may not feel that you're answering mine, but I know that you have heard me. I continue to wait for the answer, and I will not be dissuaded by the fact that I'm having a bad day. That's where our faith enters into our fears. That's when we decide that we have a choice that we can make. We can listen to God's word and take our cue from Him. I know things are scary, just as for me, for you. But I've chosen to take my cues from the Almighty. Finally, when we are afraid, we can obtain God's provision. I can only summarize this, but let me tell you that several times in this psalm, we are told that when David prayed, God heard and he delivered him. That was the message of the psalm. In fact, the words saved or deliver are found six times in the psalm. Verse 4, he heard me and delivered me from my fears. Verse 6, the Lord heard him and saved him out of all his troubles. Verse 17 and 18, the righteous cry out and the Lord hears and delivers them out of all their troubles. The Lord is near to those who have a broken heart and saves such as have a contrite spirit. Verse 19, many are the difficulties of the righteous, but the Lord delivers him out of them all. How many of you know that when we pray to God in the time of fear, he delivers us? He may not take the fearful thing away, but he delivers us from the spirit of fear and gives us the spirit of love and power and a strong mind. How many are thankful for the deliverance of the Lord here? Amen. Not only does God give us deliverance, he gives us the deliverer. Notice what it says in Psalm 34. The angel of the Lord, verse 7, encamps all around those who fear him. Let me just break that out for you. You know who the angel of the Lord is? It's the Lord Jesus himself. You say, man, this is the Psalms. He doesn't come until Luke. In the Old Testament, in several places, we have what we call the pre-incarnate appearance of Jesus Christ. The theological term for it is a Christophany, an appearance of Christ in the Old Testament before he is actually born. Somebody says, how does that happen? Well, the same way that happened when Jesus was born of a virgin without the agency of a man and became the miracle child. If God could bring him into the world for the 30 years he was on this earth that way, don't you think he could give him an opportunity to visit now and again before he came? And he did. In certain situations, the Lord Jesus appears as a theophany, a Christophany in the Old Testament. And here's one. The word angel of the Lord appears three times, once in Psalm 34 and twice in Psalm 35. The angel of the Lord is the Lord Jesus himself, pre-incarnate Jesus. And David said, when I was in fear in the cave and I was overwhelmed with what had happened and what was happening, the angel of the Lord encamped all around me. And what I want to tell you, friends, is this. When you go through your time of fear, God not only promises you deliverance, he promises you the deliverer himself. He comes to set up his camp in your heart. And the most fearful time you will ever have as a follower of Christ will probably be the time when you sense the presence of the Lord like you have never sensed him before. Because the Lord delights to encamp in the trouble and terror of his people. He comes himself to bring us encouragement. The presence of the Lord. I've been there once or twice when I felt as if I could reach out and touch him. I I don't have that experience often. Both of them were times when I was very much afraid. Oh, how blessed we are to know this. That if we trust the Lord and we worship Him and we pray to Him and we tell Him what's in our heart, the Lord promises to deliver us from our fears and to send the Deliverer Himself into our very lives. If I were a fearful person, and I don't think I am, I mean, I've had my moments, but I don't live there. But if I were a fearful person, I probably would go and buy Max Lucado's book. I don't have any stake in that, but it's a great book. But I think the most practical thing I would do would be to take the verses that are in the Bible that promise us the Lord's help in times of stress, and I would get acquainted with them. And I thought what I'd do today, as we close, is just give you my favorite ones. I have about six or seven. Write down the address. That's very important, and I'll tell you what to do with that address. Write down every scripture's address. The address of the first one is Deuteronomy 31:6. Be strong and of a good courage, and do not fear nor be afraid of them. For the Lord your God, He is the one who goes with you. He will not leave you nor forsake you. Deuteronomy 31:6. Psalm 27:1. The Lord is my light and my salvation. Whom shall I fear? The Lord is the strength of my life. Of whom shall I be afraid? Psalm 27:1. Psalm 56:3. Whenever I am afraid, I will trust in you. In God I will praise His word. In God I have put my trust. I will not fear. What can flesh do to me? Psalm 56:3. Psalm 118, verse 6. The Lord is on my side, I will not fear. What can man do to me? Proverbs 3:25 and 26. For those of you who fear terrorism and what can happen in our nation, here's a great one. Do not be afraid of sudden terror, nor of trouble from the wicked when it comes, for the Lord will be your confidence and will keep your foot from being caught. Proverbs 29:25, the fear of man brings a snare. Whoever trusts in the Lord shall be safe. And maybe the best of all, Isaiah 41:10, fear not, for I am with you. Be not dismayed, for I am your God. I will strengthen you. Yes, I will help you. I will uphold you with my righteous right hand. Now, I've given you these verses in the order in which they appear in the Bible. Here's my suggestion. If you can remember one of them, I'm going to tell you how you can remember all of them. Go to the first verse that I gave you, which is in Deuteronomy, and in the margin of Deuteronomy 31:6, write Psalm 27:1. Go to Psalm 27:1, and in the margin of Psalm 27:1, write Psalm 56:3. Do that in all of these passages, and when you get to Isaiah 41:10, write Deuteronomy 31:6. If you find one of them, you found them all. Amen? I'm counting on the fact that you might be able to remember one out of all of these. That's how I work. But what a blessing when you find your own little reference that you put in your own Bible to help you in times of fearfulness. And then read those verses. Just follow them through, and you'll never forget them. God will use His word to strengthen your heart and to bring peace in the times of fear. There's one other verse about faith. I'm not even going to ask you to turn to it. I'm just going to tell you what it says. There's a verse in the New Testament that says that there are some people who live all of their lives in the bondage of fear because of their fear of death. It goes on to say that Jesus Christ came into this world to remove that bondage and to take away that fear. Perhaps the greatest fear that we face, and certainly the most powerful and the final one, is the fear of death. And the Bible says that God has made a plan for us so that the fear of death never has to be an issue for us again. Now, I want to say this, and I don't want you to think I'm trying to be spiritual arrogant. I am not afraid of death. I don't want to die. Please don't get those two things mixed up. I'm not afraid of death. and I don't want to die. But I know a lot of people that death to them is a terror. For them, death is something they can't deal with, something they can't even talk about. Death is the undiscussed subject. And here's what the Bible says. When you get Jesus as your Savior, the fear of death, you can take it off your list. You don't have to be afraid again. You know why? Because the Bible says when He comes to live within your heart, He takes away your sin and He makes you fit for heaven. And when you die, you don't really die. You just go in the ground as a body and your soul goes immediately to be with the Lord, waiting the rapture when our bodies will be resurrected and we will spend eternity with the Lord. You know how the Bible says it for a Christian? Absent from the body, present with the Lord. When I die, I just got graduated. That's all. I went to be with the Lord. I'm not afraid to die. I don't want to die. I got a lot of living yet I want to do here on this earth, and I want to serve the Lord for as long as I can. But I don't lay awake at night thinking, oh my goodness, what if I die? The Bible says that if you put your trust in Jesus Christ, you will never die. You say, now, Pastor, that can't be right. No, no, it's right. What that means is you will never die spiritually. You know what it means to die spiritually? It means to be separated forever from God. Spiritual death is similar to physical death. Physical death means to be separated from your body. But spiritual death means you are separated from God forever, and there is no cure for that problem. The only way you can be sure you will not die spiritually is to accept Christ as your Savior and your Lord. The old adage is this: born once, die twice. Born twice, die once. And maybe not even then. Because I think we're going to be around when the Lord comes back. We might even beat the first death. So here's my question to you. Do you want to spend the rest of your life, wherever you are on the age cycle, wondering and worrying and being afraid of death? Or do you want to settle it once and for all and say, Lord Jesus, thank you for coming into this world to pay the penalty for my sin. I receive you as my Savior. I accept what you did on the cross as full payment for my sin. I know that one day I will be with you forever, and I am not afraid of what's coming in the future because my hand is in your hand. I covet that for every person. I can't fix all of your fears, but I can help you fix that one if you put your trust in Him.
12: Amen. You know, there's a lot of people out there with man-made formulas to tell you what to do when you have anxiety or fear. But I just find reading the Bible, you find some of the greatest principles for dealing with that you will find anywhere. And it reminds me that all truth is God's truth. If it's true, it ultimately originated with God. And instead of going through all the layers, why don't you just go to the source itself, the Word of God, and find out what He has to say about what's going on in your life. If you read widely in the Word of God, you will find the truth. We're trying to help you do that by bringing some of the key passages together in this series called Making Sense of It All, Seeing the World with a Biblical Perspective. And we'd like you to know that these passages are powerful for you. 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It coordinates all the things we're talking about on the air. It gives you much to look at and read and study and meditate upon. And ask about it when you call to write today.
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17: In 1862, Abraham Lincoln signed the Morrill Act, helping states create colleges focused on agriculture, mechanics, science, and practical education. The principle was not centralized control, it was opportunity. Lincoln's Morrill Act reminds us that America can support education without surrendering education to Washington. Why did it matter? Because a free nation needs citizens equipped to work, build, steward, and govern themselves. Scripture gives work a sacred weight. In Genesis, God placed man in the garden to work it and to keep it. Proverbs honors the one who works his land. Paul warns against idleness and calls believers to earn their bread. Why does that still matter today? Because education should form capable people under God, not dependent subjects under bureaucracy.

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5: Whenever a church grows, it's by the teaching of God's Word. God brings the people that He wants, and God takes away the people that He wants. All the credit, all the glory goes to Jesus Christ. It's not built upon any personality. It is Jesus Christ, the King of Kings and Lord of Lords. And if there's not that foundation, the church will not last. It cannot be built on a personality.

0: Welcome to Somebody Loves You Radio, the Bible teaching ministry of Roll Reese in Diamond Bar, California. Thank you for joining us today as we continue our study through 1 Corinthians. In today's message, Roll will look at the difference between living according to the Spirit and living according to the desires of the flesh. As believers, God has made His home within us through the Holy Spirit, and He calls us to live in a way that reflects that union. Here's Roll Reese with part two of our message, Spiritual Maturity Creates Unity.
1: Now Paul, in chapter 3, verse 1, he begins, "And I, Paul, brethren, could not speak to you as spiritual people, but as carnal and as babies in Christ." Notice that. I couldn't talk to you the way I'm talking to mature people. And the reason is because you're a carnal person. You haven't developed. You haven't grown. You're still sucking on milk. You can't eat solid food. If I give you solid food, you'll choke on it. You're just a little infant baby. And you know that the majority of a lot of churches and the majority of most of the body of Jesus Christ today, it's immature and it's carnal. A very small amount of people in the church are spiritual today, as in the Old Testament times. Seriously. That's why there is so much immaturity and carnality in the church. Why? Because churches are not teaching God's word systematically, Genesis to Revelation, to have the full counsel of God. And these infants in the body of Christ are people that have never read through the Bible, never read the word of God. So it's really important that Paul is exhorting these people that are not developing, they're not growing, and they're immature, and they have one foot in the world, and they have one foot in Christ, and they're totally divided when it comes to the unity of the body of Jesus Christ. They're the ones that are constantly causing problems in the church. They're the ones. Because they are not spiritual. They don't hear God's voice. They grieve the Holy Spirit of God because of their sin. But notice what he says here. At verse 1 again. "And I, brethren, could not speak to you as spiritual people, but as carnal," and notice, "as babies," as infants in Christ. Infants in Christ, because they're not mature in the word of God. Verse 2, he says, "When I gave you to eat, I fed you with milk and not with solid food." Wow. Because you would choke on it. He couldn't give to them what I'm giving to you tonight, the word of God like that. They couldn't study it because they couldn't. They didn't have a hunger for it. They didn't want to know about it. And Paul tells them here, "You guys, if I were to give it to you," he said, "you would have grown spiritually, but instead of growing spiritually, you're growing more toward the world than toward Christ." And yet, in the book of Hebrews chapter 6, he really gives a warning, and in Hebrews chapter 10, pretty heavy warnings. You read it when you go home, you'll blow your mind. And then he goes on, "I fed you with milk and not with solid food, for until now you were not able to receive it, and even to the present time, you are still not able." Notice that. That's the problem. They could not receive the word of God. Spiritually, they were having a tough time. They couldn't receive God's word in their own lives. And again, notice verse 3, "For you are still carnal. For where there is," here's the fruit of their carnality, this is the works. "For where there is carnality still, for where there is envy, strife, divisions among you, are you not carnal and behaving like mere men?" Notice that, like mere men. The signs of carnality are shown here in verse 3. They cause divisions, they're envious, they're strifeful, and they just don't have the unity in the body of Jesus Christ. They don't understand the things of God, and they don't want to know the things of God. They're just enjoying the world, and at the same time, they want to get spiritual, but they can't get spiritual, so they happen to be just a bunch of babies in the church. Never fully developing spiritually. And this is what they were saying, verse 4. He says, "For when one says, 'I am of Paul,' and another one says, 'Well, I'm of Apollos,' are you not carnal?" This is the beginning of denominations here. Well, I'm a Baptist. Well, I'm a Pentecostal. Well, I'm a Lutheran. Well, I'm of Calvary Chapel. We can't do that. That's carnality. Paul the Apostle wants to make sure that we understand that division kills a church. Think of how many little churches, 25, 50 people, someone comes into that church and begins to cause division. And those 50 little people, now 25 people, leave with that troublemaker and they start another church somewhere else. They bring a split into the church. Those are signs of carnality. Building their own kingdom. Stealing sheep from another church. That's the signs of carnality. And God doesn't put up with stuff like that. He's going to teach us in a moment here. He says, for one says, I'm a Paul. Another one says, I'm Apollos. Are not you yet fleshly, carnal? Notice that. Carnal in every way. And then notice verse 5. Who then is Paul? And Paul's talking to himself. Who's Paul? Who's Apollos? But ministers, servants through whom you believe and as the Lord gave to each one of you. I got saved with Billy Graham. I got saved with Chuck Smith. I got saved with Greg Lurie. I got saved here. I got saved there. Who cares? God used them as instruments to save you. But you don't start worshiping them. We need to really be careful because Paul here is really warning what's going to happen concerning these divisions that come. And I think it's important the way Paul's bringing us here because the greatest problem in the ministry are people that are not only using God as a crutch, but they get puffed up. And as they get puffed up, what do? They start not only being carnal, but think about how when people start praising other people, and some people that are in the ministry, when they start being used by God, and their churches start growing and developing, and they start getting out for the radio in national wise, around the country, around the world, they become superstars and they forget where they came from. Because people are worshiping them. Oh, let me have your autograph. Or take a picture and sign my picture or sign my Bible. I hate that. I hate that when I go speak, man. I told him, hey, I don't do stuff like that. And the reason for that's why I was taught by Pastor Chuck Smith. By the grace of God, we're teaching the Word of God. By the grace of God, we are what we are. And sometimes people forget where they came from. As God begins to anoint you and use your life and begins to prosper you in every way in the ministry, all of a sudden you're untouchable and you don't talk to people and you stay away from people. You have all these bodyguards around yourself. Oh, that's carnality. That's not spirituality. And so it's really important that we understand that Paul never, ever, ever had somebody protect him. Never, never said you're untouchable, Paul. Paul was always with the people. Always with the people, teaching them, caring for them, loving them. Because he was a minister. He was a servant of Jesus Christ. He was living among the people and like the people. And that's why here he rebukes and look what he says. He says, who then is Paul? And who's Apollos? But servants through whom you believe as the Lord gave to each one of us. Notice that. It says, I, Paul, planted, Apollos watered. But who gives the increase? God gave the increase. Some of you here, you go out and you talk to your friends. What are you doing? You're sowing seeds. Somebody else comes along and speaks to them and they water. And then all of a sudden they get saved. Who gets the credit? The Lord. The Lord. You were just an instrument used by God. That's it. Bottom line. You don't take the credit for anything that God does in your life. We cannot do that. It's the Lord, the one that is doing the work. He brings glory and honor to his name. We don't give glory to man at all. It belongs to Jesus Christ. So Paul here is giving us great insight. I planted, Apollos watered, but God gave what? The increase. Notice that. God gets the credit, not men. So then neither he who plants is anything. I love that. He that plants is nothing. Nor he who waters, but God who gives the increase. I love it. God gives the increase in this church. Whenever a church grows, it's by the teaching of God's word. God brings the people that he wants, and God takes away the people that he wants. All the credit, all the glory goes to Jesus Christ. It's not built upon any personality. It is Jesus Christ, the King of Kings and Lord of Lords. And if there's not that foundation, the church will not last. It cannot be built on a personality. It has to be built upon the foundation of Jesus Christ in order for God to get the credit and all the honor. And then he goes on to say this. He says in verse 7 again, "So then neither he who plants is anything, nor he who waters, but God gives the increase. Now he who plants and he who waters are one, the same." Notice that. "And each one will receive his own reward according to his own labor." Notice that. We are instruments of God. And one day, when you stand before the Lord, you're going to stand before God at the Bema seat of Christ, Romans chapter 14, 10, 2 Corinthians 5, 10. And here Paul's going to give us some really good insight, okay? Because here in verse 8, he's telling you that you're going to receive according to your own labor. Every person will be tested individually. You won't be there with your mom and dad or mom and dad with their kids. Every individual person will stand before God, and God is going to take everything you've ever done, he's going to throw it into the fire. And he's going to test it to see what value it has.
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1: Verse 9. "For we are God's fellow workers, you are God's field, you are God's building." Notice that. You are God's building. "According to the grace of God, which was given to me, Paul, as a wise master builder, I, Paul, have laid the foundation. Another came along and built on it. But let each one take heed how he builds upon it." Hey, what's your foundation? Remember, sand or the rock. If you build upon the sand, your house is going to fall. Nothing's going to last. But if you build your house upon the rock, when the trials and temptations and the situations and problems in life, when the wind and the waves begin to beat upon it, it stood, it didn't fall. Why? Because Jesus Christ is the rock of my salvation. He's the one that has set me free. And then he says this in verse 11. Check this out. "For no other foundation can anyone lay than that which is laid," which is who? Jesus Christ. Not the Catholic Church, not the Lutheran Church, not the Methodist, not Calvary Chapel, not any church can say we are the truth. Jesus Christ builds the foundation. "For no other foundation can anyone lay than that which is laid by Jesus Christ." Notice verse 12. "Now if anyone builds on this foundation with gold, silver, precious stones, wood, hay, and straw, each one's work will become clear, for the day will declare it, because it will be revealed by fire." And notice, "and the fire will test each one's work of what sort it is." What is he talking about? He's talking about the Bema seat of Christ. Romans 14, 10, 2 Corinthians 5, 10. The Bema seat of Christ is not for non-believers. It's for believers. Why? Because we're never going to stand at the white throne judgment. Our sins have been judged on Calvary, at the cross, by Jesus shedding his blood. But what's going to be judged is not your sins. What's going to be judged is your works. Your works. The value of your works. Reading your Bible, praying, witnessing, giving to God. You see? Those are the values. And when you get to the Bema seat of Christ, the Lord is going to say, "Okay, let's see your Christian life in your giving, in your reading, in your praying, in your witnessing. Let's throw it into the fire and see what value it has." And when he throws it in, gold, silver, wood, hay, and stubble, whatever comes out of the fire, that's going to be your reward. And if nothing comes out of the fire, you're going to be saved by the grace of God, and you'll inherit the kingdom of God, but you'll never be able to rule with Jesus Christ as kings and priests like he talks about. You can't. Because you never really, truly came to that place where God says that what we're supposed to bring fruit in our lives. So it's really important that you check yourself out and say, what kind of a fruit am I bringing before the Lord? One day I'm going to be judged. I'm going to stand at the Bema seat of Christ, and I'm going to have to evaluate my life before God in the area of giving, reading, praying, and witnessing to people. And then whatever you do in the kingdom of God will be evaluated by the fire. That's what he's talking about here in verse 13. And then look what he says, verse 14. And if anyone's work which he has built on endures, he will receive a reward. Notice that. But if anyone's work is burned in the fire, he will suffer the loss, but he himself will be saved yet as through the fire. It's crazy how God works. You'll get to heaven, but you have nothing to show concerning in this world what you did for Christ. Salvation is a free gift of God. It's not of works, lest any man should boast. But when there's real true faith, there's true real works that endure in the kingdom of God. And then he says this, verse 16. Don't you know that you are the temple of God and that the Spirit of God dwells in you? He wants to remind you that who you are as the instrument of God, your body, listen carefully, your body doesn't belong to you anymore. Doesn't belong to you anymore. Your body has become the temple of the living God. In the Old Testament was a tabernacle. And in the tabernacle, they had the holiest of holies in the outer court. And there where the priests would go and wash themselves, bring the sacrifice, kill the sacrifice, and then offer it to the Lord. And nobody could go into the holiest of holies where the two cherubims were covering the Ark of the Covenant. Only once a year the priest was to go in with a chain wrapped to his right ankle. And the pomegranate bells of the

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2: And God is dwelling in you. And when you hinder the work of the Holy Spirit in your life, because the Holy Spirit's a person, what does he do? He can't really do effectively any work in your life until you repent. And you make things right before God. We are the temple of the living God. This is not the temple. This is a place to keep the rain out and the heat out and the sun. But every single person that sees and every one that sees becomes a temple of the living God if they're born again of the Holy Spirit of God. You have to be a Christian in order to be the temple of God. So when you look in the mirror, you're looking at your what? At your flesh. But going past your flesh to the soul and to the spirit, that's where God dwells in your life. That's where God dwells. The spiritual man, the spiritual woman. And that's why Paul wants to make sure they understand here. Then he says in verse 18, let no one deceive himself. If anyone among you seems to be wise in this world, let him become a fool that he may become wise. That he may become wise. Why? Because no fornicator, no liar, no whoremonger, no homosexual, no lesbian, no liar will ever inherit the kingdom of God. You don't want to grieve the Holy Spirit of God. Paul the Apostle in Romans chapter 12, 1 and 2, he says, I therefore beseech you, brethren, by the mercies of God, that you present your bodies as a living sacrifice, holy and acceptable to God. And be you not conformed to this world, but be you transformed by the renewing of your mind. That's what Paul says. And then in Galatians chapter 5, Ephesians chapter 5, you can read it. 1 Corinthians chapter 5 and 1 Corinthians chapter 6, he says that we are not to desecrate this body in the works of the flesh. And if anybody continues to practice in the flesh, will not inherit the kingdom of God. Will not inherit the kingdom of God. So Paul here wants to make sure that we're understanding that as believers, we may be deceived about being secure and living a life of sin and thinking that God has forgiven me and I'm still going to go to heaven, when he says that no fornicator, practicing homosexual or fornicator or liar, if you continue in that sin, you'll never see God. You'll never see eternity in heaven. You'll end up in hell. Paul wants to make sure that we understand this tonight.
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0: Tuesday at 10 a.m. West Coast time. 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And we hope you'll join us again next time as our study of 1 Corinthians continues. Together, we'll consider what God desires from those he calls to serve him, and we'll discover why humility is essential for anyone seeking to honor Christ. Now, with the closing comment, here's Raul once again.
1: Look what he says in verse 19. For the wisdom of this world is what is foolishness with God. Notice that. What's foolishness? The preaching of the cross. Where we started in chapter 1, verse 18. Notice that. For it is written, where? Job 5:13. He says, he catches the wise in their own craftiness. And again, Psalm 94:11. The Lord knows the thoughts of the wise, that they are what? Empty. Empty thoughts. Therefore, let no one boast in men, for all things are yours, whether Paul or Apollos or Peter, or the world or life or death, or things present or things to come are all yours. Check this out. And you are Christ, and Christ is God's. I love it. So Paul the Apostle wants to make sure that we understand our position in Jesus Christ. Are you a natural man? Or are you a spiritual man? Or are you a carnal person? You have to make up your mind who you want to serve. You can't serve two masters. You love the one and you hate the other.
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10: The content of the Bible is revelation. The process by which that content was written down is called inspiration. Men were in the process, but it didn't come from their desire and their will. They were used as they were carried along.

0: Welcome to Grace to You with John MacArthur here on AM 630 The Word. You know the amazing transformation a caterpillar undergoes, cocooning itself and then becoming a beautiful butterfly. But imagine that same process, only this time the caterpillar is dead. If it still becomes a graceful butterfly, that's more than a transformation. That's a miracle. Well, today John MacArthur shows you how you can experience an even more profound miracle in your own life, as John launches a study called The Transforming Power of Scripture. Now, as you hear the title of this study, maybe you're wondering, what kind of transformation is John talking about? Here's how he answered that question.
1: Well, we're talking about spiritual transformation. Not psychological transformation, not emotional transformation, not turning over a new leaf in your life or making New Year's resolutions or deciding to go another direction like you might do when you go on a diet or decide to be nice to your spouse. When we talk about the power of the Word of God to change a life, we're talking about a new life. We're talking about regeneration. We're talking about whatever you are dying and a brand new person being born. That is the transforming power of Scripture. It makes people new. The Bible talks about the death of the old and the life that is new. Jesus said to Nicodemus in John 3, you must be born again. You must be born from above. You need to start all over again. It's as if you can't fix what you are. You can't make adjustments and become what God demands that you be. You have to be born all over again. And the Word of God does that. The Word of God brings that regenerating power, and then the Word of God continues that transformation so that that new person is consistently conformed to the character of the Lord Jesus Christ. That's the process of sanctification. And we're going to look at that, the transforming power of Scripture, at its infallibility, inerrancy, authority, its effectiveness. We're going to look at why the Word of God is so powerful. We're going to see that it is the Word of God and how it impacts your life. Keep your Bible handy, be ready to take some notes, and don't miss a single installment.
0: That's right, friend. There is a lot of helpful teaching ahead in this study. So what effects can you expect the more you read and meditate on and memorize God's Word? What kind of effects do you expect on your relationships, your career, your usefulness for ministry? Find out as John begins his look at the transforming power of Scripture.
2: I would like to draw you back to 2 Timothy chapter 3 as at least a starting point. Verses 16 and 17, which says, all Scripture is inspired by God and profitable for teaching, for reproof, for correction, for training in righteousness, that the man of God may be adequate, fully equipped for every good work. All Scripture is inspired by God. I hope you have an appreciation for the Scripture. I hope you have an appreciation for it, not as a fetish, but because it is the greatest treasure, apart from God Himself, that we have. It is His very Word, His very self-revelation. When people ask me why it is that I systematically teach through book after book, why it is that I pay so much attention to detail and to every verse and every phrase and touch all the words, it's because I understand them to be the words of God revealed to us from Him. And I would not second guess the necessity of those words being then presented, taught, and understood by all of us. God has revealed Himself in His book. And when you read the words of your Bible, you're reading the words out of the mouth of God. That is a tremendous reality. That gives confidence to everything we do. It also binds us to obedience and submission to everything the Scripture teaches. Let's talk a little bit about what it means that all Scripture, or every Scripture, is inspired by God. Just what is inherent in that thought? Let me see if I can't take you to a couple of Scriptures to maybe enrich that and then launch into some other things that are on my heart to share with you. Turn in your Bible to Hebrews chapter 1. And let's look at the first part of the second verse. Hebrews chapter 1. It begins like this. God, after he spoke long ago to the fathers by the prophets in many portions and in many ways, in these last days has spoken to us in his Son. Now that's the statement I want you to focus on. I don't intend to exhaust all of the ramifications of that statement, but in its simplicity, it is abundantly clear and deeply profound. It's giving us the essence of revelation. Mark that word. Revelation, in its simple sense, means to reveal. To reveal. To make something known that prior was not known. To make something understood that was not understood. To disclose truth never before known. God has revealed himself. And here you have a statement with regard to revelation. God spoke long ago, and God has spoken in these last days. The writer of Hebrews is in effect saying God spoke on two occasions. He spoke once long ago. He speaks in these last days by his Son. Now, I believe that we are fair in assessing the fact that he has in mind here Old Testament revelation and New Testament revelation. God spoke long ago to the Jewish fathers. Those were the Old Testament prophets, those who received God's word long ago under the Old Covenant. He spoke to those fathers by means of the prophets in many portions, polumeros, many books, many sections, and you know that. There is the Pentateuch, and there are the prophetic books and the historical books, and there are the books of poetry, and in many, many portions and in many books, God spoke. He spoke to the Jewish fathers. He spoke by means of the prophets. He also spoke, it says, in many ways, polutropos. That means through vision and prophecy and parable and type and symbol and ceremony and theophany and sometimes audible voice, and he even wrote with his finger on stone. There were many ways in which God spoke many things, collected in many texts, put into many books, and he spoke to those of old by means of the prophets. That is a statement with reference to the fact that the Old Testament is God speaking. Now, let me make it as clear as I can to you. The Old Testament is not a collection of the wisdom of ancient men. The Old Testament is not a collection of the best of religious thinking. The Old Testament is not a collection of the good musings of godly people. The Old Testament is the Word of God. It's not the thinking of any men, good men, godly men, or ancient men. In and of themselves. It is the Word of God. And the writer of Hebrews says, God spoke. God spoke. The Old Testament was God speaking to the fathers by means of the prophets. So the Old Testament is God speaking and revealing himself. The New Testament is God speaking and revealing his Son. The Old Testament is God's self-revelation, and that is the theme of the Old Testament. From Genesis to the very end of the Old Testament, to Malachi, and all in between, the main character is God. It is the revelation of God, who he is, what are his attributes, what are his attitudes, how does he react to every possible given human situation, what is he like, what does he do. That's the Old Testament. It is the revelation of God. It is not the story of man. It is not the story of Israel. Those stories are there, but it is the revelation of God. And we see God revealed through man, through history, through Israel, through all that happens. God's attributes are sometimes listed very clearly, as in the Psalms. On the other hand, sometimes we see his attributes very clearly and he's not even mentioned, such as in the book of Esther, where no mention of God is made, and yet he is the dominant force and dominant character throughout the entire book. The New Testament writers wrote down the Word of God. Jesus promised, I will bring all things to your remembrance. I will teach you all things. I will lead you into all truth. I will show you things to come. And in so promising, gave those apostles and along with them the other writers of the New Testament the promise of divine inspiration. That they, like the Old Testament prophets, would write the Word of God. The Old Testament is the revelation of God to show men what God is like, who God is, what God tolerates and does not tolerate, how God desires holiness and punishes sin. The New Testament is God revealed by His Son, in the life of His Son, in the message of His Son, in the understanding of the work of His Son, and in the culmination in the coming of His Son to establish His eternal kingdom. But in either case, Old Testament, New Testament, God spoke. And what we have is indeed the Word of God. This is not the Word of man. And so what we have in our hands, beloved, is not the Word of man. It's not the Word of religious men. It's not the Word of wise and godly men. It is the Word of God. The Word of God. What process, then, did God use to reveal Himself? Let's look at another text, 2 Peter chapter 1. And now we go to the process God used to reveal Himself, and that has come to be known as inspiration. Inspiration. In 2 Peter 1, verse 20, it says, "Know this first. First of all, that no message." The word prophecy here has a very generic sense, not meaning some kind of prediction of the future, but message. No telling forth. No message of Scripture is a matter of one's own interpretation. Epilusis. Now, what does that mean? It could mean releasing, and that might be the truest essence of the term. No message from Scripture is of one's own releasing. Some have suggested that the best way to translate it would be inspiration, because that's what it's intending to say. No message of Scripture is a matter of one's own inspiration. That is to say, Scripture does not come out of inspired men, in the sense that some men are inspired because of some level of religious genius. The genitive case here suggests that Peter has in mind source or origin of Scripture, and that he's really not talking about interpreting the Bible in the sense that you would describe what it means, but he's talking about the origin, so that it could say this: no prophecy of Scripture is a matter of origination in one's own mind. No message of Scripture comes out of any human source. That's the idea. For, verse 21 says, no message was ever made by an act of human will. Scripture is not the product of men. It is not the product of the will of men. But men, moved by the Holy Spirit, spoke from God. Very clear and very vital. No message was ever made. Aorist passive indicative. The verb is phero. Means to bear, carry along, convey, produce, bring forth, bring along. No message was ever conveyed, born, carried along, produced, brought forth by an act of human will. But men, same verb, phero, were born along, carried along, conveyed, brought forth by the Holy Spirit to speak from God. The Holy Spirit filled them. The idea is like putting your sails to the wind on a ship and being borne along by the breeze. The Spirit of God moved them along, blew them along. And that tells us the process. The content of the Bible is revelation. The process by which that content was written down is called inspiration. And it wasn't a high level of human activity. It wasn't even a high level of religious human activity. Men were in the process, but it didn't originate with them. And it didn't come from their desire and their will. They were used as they were carried along by the Holy Spirit and enabled to speak from God. They spoke divine words. God used them. It was their personality. It was their background. Some of their insights. Their experiences. Their perceptions. But every word was the Word of God. That's the miracle of inspiration. Men, they were used, carried along by the Holy Spirit, spoke from God. That's what the Scripture says. Jeremiah is a good illustration of this process. Jeremiah, called by God from before he was born, the word of the Lord came to me, verse 4 of chapter 1, before I formed you in the womb, I knew you. Before you were born, I consecrated you. I have appointed you a prophet to the nations. Then I said, alas, Lord God, I do not know how to speak because I am a youth. Verse 9, and the Lord stretched out his hand, touched my mouth. The Lord said to me, behold, I have put my words in your mouth. What a tremendous statement. I have put my words in your mouth. That was the promise for the writers of Scripture. All Scripture is God-breathed. All holy writing comes from God. So, God spoke in the Old Testament to the fathers by the prophets in many ways and in many portions. And God has spoken in the New Testament by His Son in the Gospels and then about His Son in the rest of the New Testament. The process by which God gave us that revelation is inspiration, and inspiration was God putting His revelation in, as it were, the hands of men to be written down, first to be spoken and proclaimed, and then written down as they were energized, carried along by the Holy Spirit. Men were used, and yet no word of God was ever violated. The totality of Scripture, pasa graphe, all Scripture, every Scripture is theopneustos, God breathed. It is the breath of God, the writing of Scripture. The totality of it, according to Romans 3:2, is called the oracles of God. When Paul is talking about the benefit of Israel, what is it that they had that set them apart from other nations? He has reference to the Old Testament, which he calls the oracles of God. The speeches of God, the words of God. We recognize that. We recognize the divine uniqueness of Scripture. The early church recognized it. God is the author of Scripture. In fact, in the Scriptures, frequently, God and the term Scripture are used interchangeably. In Galatians, and the Scripture, foreseeing that God would justify the Gentiles by faith, preached the gospel beforehand to Abraham, saying, all the nations shall be blessed in you. The Scripture says, all the nations shall be blessed in you. If you go back to Genesis 12, you see that God said that. God said, Scripture said, same thing. What Scripture says, God says. What Scripture says, God says. Now let me talk about it from a negative viewpoint just to illustrate the major thrust. And what I want to point out is that when we talk about the Bible being inspired, we're not saying that there were some men who had a high level of human ability, some kind of religious geniuses. The world is full of people like that. There have been geniuses in music who were prolific, who were profound, who were way beyond the common people and maybe way beyond even the best of men. There were geniuses and are geniuses in literature, geniuses in prose and geniuses in poetry, great men and women of monumental capability that we would say were inspired poets, inspired musicians, inspired writers, inspired thinkers or whatever. But when we talk about Bible inspiration, we're not talking about some high level of human achievement. Not so. We're not talking about men, as I said, who could, because of their religious genius, write Scripture anytime they wanted to. No. None of them could do that. Only when God gave them what He wanted said or written could they do it, and under the work of the Spirit of God. They said they wrote for God, and they never seemed to be self-conscious about it. I mean, you basically look at the Bible writers, and for the most part, they are unlearned and common men. And yet they're supremely confident that they write the Word of God. In fact, about 4,000 times in the Bible, the writers claim to be writing the Word of God. And they're never self-conscious about it. I mean, you would imagine that somewhere along the way they would say, and this is the Word of God. Now, I know you find that hard to believe, that I'm giving you the exact Word of God, but you got to understand, this is really true, guys. I mean, I cross my heart and hope to die, stick a needle in my eye, I'm not woofing you. This is really true. There's none of that. There's none of that. I don't know why you ought to believe this, but I'm telling you, this is really the Lord. He told me to tell you this. There's no sense of self-justification. There's no sense of self-defense. And even though most of them had no extensive education and were in no earthly position to be in a role of a literary genius, particularly, they wrote this profound, far-reaching, supernatural wisdom prophecies of the future things to come to pass that were absolutely accurate. They wrote on the nature and character of God. They wrote on God's divine purposes unfolding in the world. They were right about every single thing they ever said, and they all claimed that it came from God, and yet they were never self-conscious about such a claim. Amazing. They're authoritative. Paul said the law of God was holy, just, and good, and he had in mind that revealed law of God, the Old Testament. New Testament writers, yes, affirmed they wrote the Word of God just as Old Testament writers had. There are about 320 direct quotations of the Old Testament in the New Testament, about 1,000 inferences. The New Testament writers clearly believe the Old Testament was inspired. They also clearly believed their own New Testament was inspired. They knew they were writing the Word of God. And it wasn't just some high level of human genius. They were moved by the Spirit of God to do what they otherwise could never do. Never. God breathed into them, and they wrote it down, word by word, what God breathed into them. It was more than dictation. They weren't just listening to some voice and writing mechanically every word. It was flowing through their heart and their soul and their mind and their emotions and their experiences. But it came out, every word, the Word of God. As God breathed into them the message, and they were carried along by the Holy Spirit, they said it, and some of them wrote it down. Miraculous, supernatural, inexplicable process that yields to us the Word of God. Let's pray together. Every word that proceeds out of the mouth of God, what a statement. Father, how thrilled we are to know that that's what our Bible is. Words that have proceeded out of the mouth of God. Help us to love your Word, to honor your Word, to believe your Word, to study your Word, to defend your Word, to proclaim your Word. Make us people of the book, who, while we're feeding ourselves all the rest of the things in this life, do not forget that we really live by every word that comes out of your mouth. Father, help us to make the commitments that we each need to make to refresh our devotion to your word, for in it you're revealed, and we long so to know you. May we realize that knowing you comes through your word and through those trials and experiences of life in which we apply that word. Meet every need of every heart in Christ's name. Amen.
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7: In 1862, Abraham Lincoln signed the Morrill Act, helping states create colleges focused on agriculture, mechanics, science, and practical education. The principle was not centralized control, it was opportunity. 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Why did it matter? 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Because education should form capable people under God, not dependent subjects under bureaucracy.
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16: 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The prophet Elijah, exhausted and broken, had encountered God, not in wind or earthquake or fire, but in something far quieter and more personal. Today on Insight for Living, we pick up right there as that gentle encounter begins to change everything for Elijah. And from this turning point, Chuck will show us what it looks like to move toward God rather than away from Him. Teaching from 1 Kings 19, Chuck titled his message, Those Unidentified Inner Promptings.
15: It was in a soft, gentle rustling that God revealed Himself to Elijah. The result is that Elijah wraps his mantle around him and walks toward God rather than from him, comes to the mouth of the cave, and is led ultimately to meet up with Elisha, and they together as partners make their way right on until Elijah is taken off the earth. With his mantle wrapped around him, he began to pursue further and further God's plan for his life. It broke what had paralyzed him. But the point I want to make is the turning point was this unidentified inner prompting, gentle, quiet. If there's anything that troubles me about our culture and our times, it is the noise of it all and the pace of it all. Because I think it works against the voice of God quietly speaking to reach us. Take time. Take time to listen. Turn from 1 Kings 19 to Acts chapter 20. Here's another setting, another person, and his life has been changed. His name is Paul. He's meeting with a group of elders from Ephesus, and he's saying his final goodbye, and he's on his way to Jerusalem, but what he tells them troubles them. It's come from an inner prompting from the Spirit of God. Acts 20, verse 22, Paul says, "And now behold, bound in spirit, I am on my way to Jerusalem, not knowing what will happen to me there." Look closely at the next verse. "Except that the Holy Spirit solemnly testifies to me in every city, saying that bonds and afflictions await me." I find that intriguing. What was that? It was a UIP, an unidentified inner prompting. "I've been with the Lord and I've met with Him and I've sought His guidance, and He's told me, you're to go to Jerusalem, Paul. But there's also been that inner sense, that spoken voice of the Spirit saying, but beware, there's trouble ahead." And sure enough, there was. It was there he was arrested more than once. It was from there he was sent to Rome, where ultimately he was imprisoned, had an audience before Nero, and finally beheaded. But all the troubles started in Jerusalem. The Spirit told him what happened, saying, testifying to me in every city, saying that bonds and afflictions await me. But look at his response. "But I do not consider my life of any account as dear to myself." Remember his words, Philippians 1, 21, "For me to live is Christ, and to die is gain. So that I may finish my course in the ministry which I received from the Lord Jesus to testify solemnly of the gospel of the grace of God." I think this kind of inner prompting explains the courage of the first century persecuted Christians and the 21st century persecuted Christians. The Spirit of God gave them not only an awareness of danger, but also the confidence that they could bear up under it. It had come from this inner prompting of the Spirit saying, "It is going to be dreadful for you, but I will give you the strength to endure." What I'm saying to you today is that sometimes these inner promptings are not relieving in the sense that they are taking away the pressure. They are just announcing to you ahead of time, by doing this, you know that trouble is ahead. But I will give you the courage and the conviction to stand fast. I don't know what the future holds for some of you, but you may have such a prompting in your experience and in your life. And if you do, my challenge to you today is to obey the guidance of the Spirit. Don't run from the trouble. Don't hold back, because if it is His will, He will give you the strength to endure. Speaking of that, look at Acts 27. Here's another example. The Spirit of God is at work even when danger is upon us. If you love sailing, you owe yourself the reading of Acts 27. This is the perfect storm that sweeps into the Mediterranean. The unfortunate part of it is that Paul is on a ship with 276 people. And he has the sense from the Holy Spirit that there is going to be not only tragedy, but there's going to be damage to the ship. However, there will not be one loss of life. Look at verse 10 of chapter 27. Paul speaks to his fellow companions, the other sailors. He said to them, "Men, I perceive that..." Oh, wait, stop. UIP in progress. "I perceive." There's another one of our words. "I sense." How did he sense it? The Spirit of God communicated it to him. Because he is built in the image of God, in the likeness of God, and the Spirit of God connects with him, saying, "Paul, you need to know something. This is what's ahead." Look at what he perceives. "I perceive that the voyage will certainly be with danger and great loss, not only of the cargo and the ship, but also of our lives." Look at the next verse. "But the centurion was more persuaded by the pilot and the captain of the ship than by what was being said by Paul." Verse 25 of Acts 27. "Keep up your courage. I believe, God, that it will turn out exactly as I have been told. We must run aground on a certain island," and that's indeed what they do. "But every person on the ship is saved." In times of potential and even present danger, Paul is saying, "Let's press on." Ultimately, they did listen to Paul. Ultimately, there was a shipwreck. Ultimately, they all got off on the island, and they were all safe and rescued. They were all wet, but they were all safe when they got there. The good news: in times of potential or present danger, the Spirit of God can bring peace. In fact, Paul has such peace, he sits down and has a meal with others on the very deck of that ship. And finally, they make their way through, verse 34, end of the chapter, or toward the end. "Therefore, I encourage you to take some food, for this is for your preservation. For not a half from the head of any of you, for not a half from the head of any of you will perish." Verse 37, all of us in the ship were 276 persons. Look at the end of verse, the last verse. We read, "It happened that they all were brought safely to land." It's exactly what Paul had said would happen in verse 22. "Keep your courage. There will be no loss of life among us." How did he know it? Inner promptings. One more is worth our time, and that's it. Look at 2 Corinthians chapter 12. 2 Corinthians chapter 12. Paul has been given incredible revelations from God in the third heaven. As a result, he could have been exalted in his own pride and puffed up. And the Lord said, "No, I'm not going to let that happen." So he sent a thorn in the flesh for whatever it was. And there are all kinds of surmisings. It was a very physical, painful thing. And it certainly kept him humble. Look at what follows. Verse 7, 2 Corinthians 12. "Because of the surpassing greatness of the revelations, for this reason, to keep me from exalting myself, there was given me a thorn in the flesh, a messenger of Satan," that was permitted, by the way, by the Lord, "to torment me, to keep me from exalting myself. Concerning this, I implored the Lord three times that it might leave me." Still go any further. You've been there, haven't you? Haven't you had a situation happen that you pray about and nothing happens, and you pray again and nothing happens, and you pray again and nothing happens? I think every hand would go up. We've all been there. In this case, the answer came, "No, no, no. I'm not going to take away the thorn. You're going to live with that." Somewhere between the reality of that and Paul's getting the message in verse 9, there is an unidentified inner prompting. And the message came in this form, verse 9, verse 10. He has said to me, oh, there's a UIP at work. He has said to me, my grace is sufficient for you, for power is perfected in weakness. And it changed Paul's whole perspective. And his response? Why? What a great attitude. Most gladly, therefore, I will rather boast about my weaknesses so that the power of Christ may dwell in me. Therefore, I am well content with weakness, insults, distresses, persecution, difficulties for Christ's sake. For when I am weak, then I am strong. We love the verse of Scripture, but the living out of that verse is quite a challenge. If you are finding yourself in a weakened state, it is easy to be demoralized by it. And here the apostle says, don't go there, in so many words. Most of us have learned in our years of walking with the Lord that He blesses times of our great weakness with great favor. If you have ever carried out His will and His work in a weak manner, you have seen Him come through and bless it. The Lord has used messages I preached in a situation in which I was struggling with something that was years ago, and I could hardly get my words out, and later found out that message ministered to people like many of the others I'd preached had never touched them. But there was something about the message delivered in weakness. Richard Halverson left his long-term pastorate from a church, a Fourth Presbyterian church, to become the chaplain of the Senate. He felt inadequate. In his words, I felt like a non-person among the Congress. I felt like a mascot to one of the most powerful political bodies in the world. I wondered what I was doing there. That evening, he read the words of Jesus. All authority in heaven and on earth has been given to me, and surely I am with you always. He adds, as I meditated on those words, I realized I am a garment which Jesus Christ wears every day to do what He wants to do in the United States Senate. I don't need power. My weakness is an asset. If Christ is in me, what more do I need? And I say that to you who feel like you don't have great gifts or you haven't been used in a great way. Here is hope for all of us. Have you known weakness? If the Scripture is true, and it always is, there is a contentment with weakness, knowing that He ends the verse, when I am weak, then I am strong. How can I be assured of that? The inner prompting of the Spirit. The inner prompting, that unidentified inner prompting that says, it's okay that you're weak. It's okay if you're losing your voice and you're the soloist for the day. It's okay if you don't feel like you're as well prepared as you should be. It's okay. In your weakness, God will make up the slack. Couple of very practical issues, and we close with this. Number one, when we're not sure it's from the Spirit, what do? Two words, back off. That wasn't hard, was it? You sense this is contradicting the written Word of God? Get away from it. You sense this may not be coming from the Spirit? Don't mess with it. You sense that there might even be demonic influence? Get away from it. That is a prompting you don't need and you don't want to mess with. What do I do when I am sure? My answer then, again, is two words. Stand strong. Trust God. But I would add, be ready for a surprise. When God leads through times like this, always has unexpected events added to it. And I close with a true story that illustrates this beautifully. It's about a 72-year-old Baptist preacher named Charles McCoy. McCoy was pastoring a Baptist church in Oyster Bay, New York. when at age 72 he was mandated by his denomination to retire. A lifelong bachelor, he had cared for his mother for as long as she lived. In his spare time, he had earned 7 university degrees, including 2 PhDs, one from Dartmouth, the other from Columbia. But now at age 72, he was being forced to retire from the ministry, and he was depressed. "I just lay on my bed thinking that my life is over. I haven't really done anything yet. I've been a pastor of this church for so many years, and nobody really wants me that much. What have I done for Christ? I've spent an awful lot of time working for degrees, but what does that count for? I haven't won very many to the Lord." A week later, he met a Christian pastor from India. And on impulse, UIP, I've written in my notes. On impulse, I asked him to preach in my church. After the service, the Indian brother asked him, matter-of-factly, to return the favor. Another UIP, I might add. Since he had preached for McCoy, would McCoy come to India and preach for him? McCoy told him he was going to have to retire and move to a home for the elderly down in Florida. But the pastor insisted, informing McCoy that where he came from, people respected a man with white hair. Would he come? McCoy thought and prayed about it, and then UIP decided he would. The members of his church were aghast. Dire predictions were made. The young chairman of the board of deacons summed up the attitude of the congregation when he asked, "What if you die in India?" I love McCoy's answer. He told him he reckoned it's as close to heaven from there as it is from here. Sold most of his belongings and put what was left in a big trunk. Booked a one-way passage to India. His first trip ever out of the United States. When he arrived in Bombay, he discovered to his horror that his trunk had been lost, never to be found. All he had were the clothes on his back, his wallet, his passport, and the address of missionaries in Bombay he had clipped from a missionary magazine when he left. He asked for directions, got on a streetcar, headed for their house. When he got there, he discovered, while on the streetcar, his wallet and passport had been stolen. He went to the missionaries who welcomed him in, but they told him the man who had invited him to come to India was still in the United States and would probably remain there indefinitely. What in the world was he going to do now? Unperturbed by now, McCoy told them he had come to preach, and that he felt UIP. He felt that he would try to make an appointment with the mayor of Bombay. They warned him the mayor is very busy and important. In all the years they'd been missionaries there, they'd never succeeded in getting an audience with the mayor. Nevertheless, McCoy set out for the mayor's office. The next day, he was invited in. When the mayor saw McCoy's business card listing all the degrees, he reasoned McCoy must be not only a Christian pastor, but someone much more important than that. Not only did he get an appointment, the mayor held a tea in his honor, attended by all of the big officials.

0: preaching the gospel. There's a church in Calcutta today because of his preaching, and a thriving band of Christians in Hong Kong because of his faithful ministry. What's interesting is he never had enough money than to get him to the next place he was to go. He died one afternoon in a hotel in Calcutta, resting for a meeting he was to preach at that evening. He had indeed found himself as close to heaven there as he would have been at his church in Oyster Bay or some retirement home in Florida. I love that story because God has a way of working and moving if we'll only listen to his voice, which sometime comes in that still, gentle rustling. And sometime on the deck of a ship at sea, and sometimes when other people around you are saying, there's no way you want to go there, and sometimes when in your weakness, he plans to use you in an incredible way. The story of our lives, isn't it? Let's bow together. I never know how a message is going to strike anyone when you hear things like this, but I do know that God still speaks. Because you are fearfully and wonderfully made, I urge you to be sensitive to his voice. Check it with the scriptures, but don't be afraid to move out ready for surprises. Are you aware today that that inner prompting in your life is the work of God? For many of you, it's a simple fact that you've never met Jesus as your Savior. And that inner prompting is called the conviction of the Holy Spirit. It doesn't matter that you can't explain that. The fact is, you're experiencing it. That means you're lost. You've never met the Savior who not only died for you, he died and paid the complete penalty for your sins, past, present, and future. And he holds out the gift of eternal life, saying, that's why I brought you to this place today. This is the place you can receive the gift and know my leading like you've never known before. For others of you, it's God's way of saying, pay attention. I'm speaking to you. Quit hiding behind the fact that you're weak or that you feel like you're in danger or it's not a fire or an earthquake or a windstorm. It's a gentle rustling. Be still and learn again that he is God. Be still. Slow us down, Lord. Guard us from always increasing our speed, thinking there's something good and godly about the pace we're keeping up. Quiet our hearts so that we hear what you're saying. Deliver us from closing doors that you are opening or trying to push open doors that you have closed. Give us a reminder again and again that your inner promptings are reliable and they represent your Spirit's working. Thank you for them. Thank you for this time of learning, growing, and worshiping together. In the name of our Savior, our Master and Lord Jesus, we pray. Everyone said, amen.
1: 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Then let me close with a personal question. Do you ever find yourself sensing a longing for something more than this world can offer? Well, that's not restlessness. That's homesickness. According to Chuck, God put it there on purpose. We who have trusted in Jesus are, in the Apostle Peter's words, aliens and strangers on this earth, foreigners longing for our homeland. The problem is, most of us give surprisingly little thought

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12: We think about these things in terms of whether a relationship is significant or superficial, but the goal is, am I conveying God's love or am I allowing my junk to get in the way?
11: Well, that's Deborah Folletta, and today on Focus on the Family with Jim Daly, she's going to be sharing practical ways to improve your people skills. This is going to be a fascinating conversation. We're so glad you've joined us, and I'm John Fuller.
8: John, self-awareness can sometimes be so elusive, right?
11: For me, it can be,
8: well,
11: yes.
8: I think for all human beings, because we're, at some level, we're typically self-absorbed. Maybe you're doing that very little, but most people do it quite a bit. Let me give you an example. I travel a lot, so physical awareness. I am always amazed going up an escalator at an airport, how people are trying to figure out where to go, and they stop
11: at the top.
8: At the top, yes, of the escalator, and you got 40 people coming up behind you, and all of a sudden everybody's scrambling to move around this couple that stopped to look at their map on where they got to go or their,
11: yes,
8: ticket, right? And I'm going, man, have some self-awareness is what I'm thinking going by. And the same is true emotionally. It might take a little more work, but you've got to think, okay, how am I coming across? If you've got three or four relationships and they're giving you the same signal, it may not be them. It might be you.
11: Yes.
8: And I'm starting to do that more at my ripe age, but it's a great thing and it's a biblical thing,
11: mm-hmm,
8: to do.
11: Yeah, and we love having Deborah here. She always brings energy and connects with our listeners so well. She's a wife, mom of four, and a licensed professional counselor, and really an expert in cultivating healthy relationships. Today we're talking about one of her books called People Skills, Your Relationships Are Only as Strong as Your Skills. And we've got copies of the book here, and you can learn more about Deborah on our website.
8: Deborah, welcome back to Focus. It's so good to have you here.
13: Always good to be back with you both.
8: It's fun, and you always bring such great insights. You're a listener, viewer favorite, so we appreciate you taking the time and having you come out. Your husband was able to join, and I believe your son, right?
13: Yep.
8: They're walking around. I think they're doing an Odyssey tour,
11: looking
8: at the Foley Room, we call it, and people that come, particularly in the summer, you can come to Focus, the campus, and spend some time here and see that Foley Room. That's all the sound effects that
13: they
8: do for Adventures in Odyssey. But listen, your book, Call People Skills, we throw that term around quite a bit. But what is your definition of people skills? You heard mine, like physical surrounding, like think a little, get out of the way.
13: Yeah, I think the easiest definition is how we show up in relationships, if you want to think of it that way. And I think this really matters, not just to the health of our relationships. We want our relationships to be healthy and strong, but this also matters for us as believers. I think of Paul in 1 Corinthians 9 when he says, I have learned to become all things to all people so that by all means possible, some might be saved. Mm. And so how we show up in relationships is either going to convey God's love to the people in our lives or convolute it.
8: Yeah.
13: So we really need to get better at this.
8: Yeah, I agree. You had a couple, I think, named Lisa and Theo. I'm sure that's not their real names, but what happened when you were doing counseling with them that gave you some insight into this area?
13: You know, oftentimes I'm working with a couple or a family, and someone in the family is convinced they don't love me. This person doesn't love me. They're not doing this. They're not doing that. They're not good listeners. They don't look me in the eye. They're not prioritizing me. And so many times I find myself saying, it's not a lack of love. More often, it's a lack of skill. There is a skill set to how we communicate and convey love to the people around us that many of us have not been learned. And not only that, sometimes we learn the negative from our family of origin, from the way that we grew up, and we bring that into relationships. But what we need is to hone our skills so that we can show love to the people in our lives.
8: Yeah. You know, so often you take these assessment tests, you know, and you always think, yeah, you know, I'd score myself a 9 or 10 in people skills. And then when others are assessing you, whatever that might be, a 360 at your employment or whatever it might be, typically you, the perceiver, takes a much higher position of their skill set than those around them. A, I guess, why do we do that? And B, it kind of does show a disconnect with reality, right?
13: It really does. We don't really realize how we come across. And in one of my books, I talk about something called the better than average effect. And it's the idea that there was a social study where they had people rate themselves on a scale. And what was interesting is they asked them things like, how kind are you? How good are you at parallel parking? You know,
8: 10.
13: Exactly. Everybody rated themselves as better than average. Not everybody can be better than average, right? Mathematically, that doesn't compute. And when I was writing people skills, there was this really fascinating trend. You know, oftentimes when I'm writing a book, people will ask me, what am I writing about? And when I let them know, they'll say, oh, that sounds like a book that I could use. With people skills, almost 90% of the time when someone asked me, what are you writing about? Oh, people skills. They would say, I know somebody who could use that book, but very rarely did they acknowledge and have the insight and awareness to say, you know what? I could use some people skills in my life. And that just shows us the lack of awareness that we have with regards to how we come across.
8: Technology has had to have made this worse. I'm talking about social media. You know, again, you go to a restaurant, you see a family of four sitting there, everybody's into their phones. They're really not talking to each other. We try in the daily household and when we're at a restaurant to put those phones away and actually talk to one another.
13: Yeah.
8: But technology has exacerbated the problem of learning people skills and communication skills. So how, especially with 2030 somethings, not to pick on you, but I know you just haven't had a non-digital environment. You were born into it.
13: Right.
8: And so for digital natives particularly, how do they look at that, or how do all of us look at this a little differently? It's okay, we need to practice good people skills. I mean, that's very intentional.
13: It's very intentional. And sadly, I think we're just on the brink of this getting really bad in our culture with how much tech saturation. We live in a world where you used to have to go to the grocery store and have a face-to-face conversation with the cashier. Now you pick up your phone, put in your order, and say, leave it at my door. So you don't even have to have a conversation.
8: And I never want to talk to you in the process.
13: No eye contact, no engagement. So even the natural opportunities that we would have had to practice our people skills are gone. Social media wires us to be so self-focused and, what you said earlier, self-absorbed. We're thinking about what we want, what we think, what we feel and believe, our opinions, we're posting. The spotlight is on us at all times when we're engaging on social media. It's very hard to turn that off when you go back into the world and all of a sudden have the focus on the people around you. So we're wiring our brains to be even more self-absorbed, and it's starting to affect our real life relationships.
8: Let me ask right here, you know, how does a person who is doing a better job of self-awareness, okay, they're hearing us talk about this, they're going, ooh, that's an area I could do better. And what's something they could do to intentionally kind of break the trap of digital and be more people-focused? What do you think of in your head to get you in a better place?
13: Yeah, well, I think awareness and boundaries with our phones is really important, like you mentioned, making sure we're putting our phone down, looking people in the eye, being aware of how our body language is coming across. And I think one of the most important things is our listening skills, our ability to actually receive what people are saying. When we're on our phone, our mind is fragmented. We're multitasking. I hear what you're saying, but I'm also thinking about something else. There's a lot going on. And so being able to focus on what someone is saying and actually receive it as part of listening is a lost art these days.
8: You know, some of that, and I'm laughing here because I've actually used that argument. You know, this job trains us very well, John, to be able to listen. We have to read prep that we've got. We've got notes coming from the producers. And so I'm always telling Gene how effective I am at doing three things at once. Focus has trained me to do this. She doesn't seem to be won over with that.
13: She doesn't agree.
14: She's not appreciative.
8: In fact, one day, I mean, seriously, I was watching a football game, reading parts of a newspaper, and she was telling me a story. And she came over and said, what did I just say? And I gave it to her verbatim. And she grabbed my cheeks and said, I need your face.
13: Yeah.
8: So the point I'm making here, maybe it's not so much what we need as the listener, it's what the communicator needs for us to give them the feeling that I'm hearing you.
13: Yes, that's a big deal. Because it's not just about what you are receiving. It's about what you're communicating in that moment.
8: In that regard, you had a story of body language, which is so funny, because we can give off body language. I think this may be one of the harder areas to understand how you're being perceived. I don't know if that's true. You can affirm that. I think I can know my words when I'm being sharp-tongued with something, or, you know, a verbal expression. I understand that better. Like, why did I say it that way? I think my face and my body language is a little more difficult to know. Is that fair?
13: Well, the only people that really stand in front of a mirror when they're talking and interacting are actors, performers who are training for a play or a drama or a TV show. The average person is not looking in front of a mirror while they're interacting, while they're angry, while they're upset, while they're listening, while they're talking. I mean, even right now, we're communicating to one another, but I see you, you see me, I don't see myself. And so I don't have anybody to give me that feedback. And so in people skills, I give you some exercises that you can actually do in front of a mirror. And this couple that you were talking about, the wife in the relationship always looked angry and upset. Her facial expressions were negative, they were cold, they were apathetic. And so the husband came in and said, you know, she always seems to be upset with me. She's always angry and annoyed at me. And she's like, no, I'm not. Why are you saying that? Well, look how you look. You always look upset. You're scowling. And no, that's not how I feel on the inside. So eventually in session, he says to her, well, tell that to your face because it's not getting communicated.
8: Right.
13: And as we processed that, it became clear that she actually does have this cold demeanor, this lack of self-expression on her face. And when we unpack that a little bit deeper, she grew up in a chaotic home where it was easier to remain neutral, to not show your feelings so you wouldn't get in trouble. You know, so dad, who is an alcoholic, wouldn't get angry at you. And so now she's kind of become conditioned to have a very neutral to negative face so that she doesn't show what's going on the inside of her. Wow. And that took some time to make those connections for her and for her to now be intentional to smile, to open her eyes up, to look warm and friendly. So I guess the question is, what's your resting face? You know, for those who are listening, when people see you for the first time, when you walk in a room, what does your face communicate before your words?
8: So how do you go about ascertaining that? Because again, you're not in front of a mirror. Do you ask your spouse? Do you ask friends that you can trust?
13: Yeah.
8: What does my resting face look like to you?
13: I think it's a really brave question.
8: It is.
13: And one that we probably don't ask. We don't ask people, how do I come across? What do I look like? How do I appear? But I also think the practice of looking in a mirror is really great, or taking a video and rewatching it. I mean, we have the luxury as communicators of watching our videos back and seeing how we come across, but the average person doesn't get that.
8: Yeah.
13: And so I think that's an important practice, to be able to invite feedback in those different ways and then be intentional about smiling, about open versus closed body language. Closed body language is when my arms are crossed, my hands are crossed. I look like I'm saying, stay away from me, even though that might not be my intention. So open body language looks a little bit different. My hands are open. My arms are not crossed. I'm smiling. My eyes are open. I'm looking at you.
8: Deborah, for the Christian thinking and hearing this, they could put an overlay on this to say, well, this is who I am. This is the honest me. If I do anything other than that, I'm manipulating. And I want to be faithful in front of the Lord. He created me. I mean, you're hearing my argument.
13: Yes.
8: I think you can knock this down. But for that person that has that sincerely held belief that, you know, yeah, I do not have a warm, friendly face. That's the way it is.
13: Yeah. A lot of people think certain things are just part of their personality, when really many of the things that we bring into relationships are conditioned. Mm. They're the way that we learned to show up, the way that we were conditioned to come across in relationships. God wants us to communicate love in every possible way. And if that includes our body language, then we need to make sure our body language is in alignment mm-hmm. to God's love. Yeah. Not just say, well, this is just my personality. No, the question is, what is God's best for me? And how do I become in alignment to be able to show his love to the people around me?
11: Yeah. Mm. That's Deborah Folletta. She's our guest today on Focus on the Family with Jim Daly. And so much good stuff here. And a lot of Deborah's ideas are captured in the book, People Skills. Your relationships are only as strong as your skills. And we'll invite you to stop by our website to get a copy of this book. And that's focusonthefamily.com/broadcast. Yeah, Deborah, one part of the book addresses confidence, and you framed it in terms of public speaking, and you had kind of an aha moment, it seems,
13: yeah.
11: Or at least a shift in your thinking when it came to the number one thing that most people fear, and that is having to speak publicly. I think I heard that spiders and snakes rank lower on the anxiety scale than public speaking.
13: Yeah, it's true, because when you walk into a room, you know, whether you're on a platform on a stage or whether it's just a cocktail party, you know, when you walk into a room and you are aware, what are people thinking of me? Do they like me? How do I look? Am I boring? Am I interesting? What you are perceiving is, what am I getting from them? What feedback am I getting from them? And when you think about it in those terms, your anxiety is going to spike. You know, I was saying how the first time I spoke to a group of 1,000, I was nervous. It's like, what are they going to think of me? Are they going to like this? Is it going to be boring? Am I going to be entertaining enough? And at one point along the journey, God stopped me in my tracks and said, you are so focused on what you are receiving, and I want you to focus on what you are giving. What are you going to give? Give the gift that I have given you and leave it there and stop being so focused on what you're getting from them and all the feedback and what they think about you. That changed everything for me when I step up on a stage. It's about what I'm there to give. And I think that mindset can help us as individuals when we walk into a room. Hmm. Imagine you walk into a small group. Imagine you walk into a church where you don't know anybody. Imagine you're walking into work and you've got to interact and mingle. Mm-hmm. What if our focus were, what do I have to offer?
11: Yeah.
13: What gift do I have to bring here? I think that could really change how we engage with people.
11: I appreciate that. I do have a child who has some anxiety, and I've often prayed with them before they go to an event or something. I've said, I pray God speak to you and through you,
13: yes,
11: because I think he does use all of us to strengthen the body. We have contributions to make, is your point.
13: We all have a unique voice, unique gifts, and even if the only thing you're offering is the gift of your attention, that is a beautiful commodity. That is something that you have to offer.
8: You speak in the book about communication styles. I think there's four that you mentioned. Let's talk about those. I think you had aggressive, passive, passive-aggressive, and then assertive. So let's just give a definition to those.
13: The best way to think about this is if you were at a restaurant, your order came out, and it's not what you ordered. What would you do? Mm-hmm. The passive communicator thinks, you know, it's okay. I can live with this. They're busy. Look how busy they are. Look at this waitress running around. I'm not going to say anything. The passive communicator honors the story, feelings, and experiences of the person in front of them, but not their own.
8: I'm laughing because that one, how many times have you sat down at a table with others and you're going, oh man, this is horrible. And then right then the service person steps to the table. How's everything? Oh, great. Thanks.
13: Yeah,
8: it's all good.
13: Exactly.
8: I mean, that is so funny because that happens to, I think, to all of us. Because
13: so
8: we don't want to do it. We don't want to make them cook it differently.
13: So you're honoring them, but you're not honoring your needs.
8: Mm-hmm.
13: Whereas the aggressive communicator is like, what is this? This is wrong. This is not what I expected. I need a discount. I need this to be made right away. They're honoring their needs, feelings, and experiences, but they're not honoring the person in front of them. Mm-hmm. That is an aggressive communicator. The passive aggressive is interesting because they don't honor the person in front of them. Neither do they honor themselves. They'll say, you know what? I'm not going to say anything. No big deal. Whatever. This is annoying. And then when the waitress comes by, they're rude. They're cold. Mm. They leave a small tip and then they go home and write a negative Yelp review.
8: Right.
13: You know, they don't honor their needs, feelings, experiences, but they're also not honoring the feelings and experiences of the person in front of them.
8: Mm.
13: But what we seek to become is an assertive person that's able to honor my own needs and feelings and experiences all while honoring the person in front of me. Something as basic as, hey, you're working so hard and I really appreciate you. I noticed that my meal was wrong, and if you could take a minute to fix this, that would be really great.
8: Yeah,
13: Thank you so much.
8: Well said.
13: And think about it in terms of deeper conversations with a friend, with a spouse. Mm. Hey, I'm sure that this isn't what you intended, but when you said this, it really hurt my feelings. And
8: yeah,
13: I'd like to talk about it. Think about that. In these harder conversations that we have with people, it can make a big difference.
8: Yeah. But Deborah, the one thing I've often said, people that listen regularly or watch on YouTube, you know, when you're talking to a counselor, which you are, you say it so well because you help people, you help couples practice that. The regular person, we're angry, we're upset, you've touched a trigger of mine. So in our marriage relationship specifically, we don't tend to respond like that. Whenever I hear the counselor say, well, the way to approach that is to say, honey, I hear you, and I really want to do better for you. Instead, we're going, why'd you say it to me like that?
13: Right.
8: There is such distance,
11: yes,
8: between those two. And I guess the question I have for you is why. This is a person we love. This is our companion for life, hopefully. Why wouldn't we treat them with a better way of communicating? Why do we go right to the cutting language?
13: Yeah, because we show our worst selves in our closest relationships.
8: Mm.
13: And I don't think we take the call seriously enough to model Christ and the church in our relationships. We really don't. I mean, if we took that call seriously every morning, that I am a reflection of Jesus to my spouse today, it would radically change what I did. But the beautiful thing about this is we're not after perfection. This is a skill set. We are learning to become more like Jesus along the way.
8: Mm.
13: Each day, I'm practicing these things. I might not always do it right. I might not always get it, But the goal here is that when I become more like Jesus, it actually makes my relationships better. Yeah. This is for me as well.
8: Well, and refraining from saying something, you know, Gene and I were in Ephesus not long ago, and just thinking about Jesus in front of Pontius Pilate, you know, this is the Roman Empire. They're the thing. They're the powerful. And Jesus standing there, he knows what's going to happen. He knows Rome's going down 300, 400 years from then. But Jesus chose to say nothing. That's kind of a great heavenly example of what you're talking about. You don't always have to say what you know is true.
13: One of my favorite quotes is from Amy Carmichael, and she says, "If I cannot rest under misunderstanding without defending myself, then I know nothing of Calvary love."
8: Wow. Play that back and forth and listen to it 10 times. Deborah, you have a fascinating chapter in the book about making deposits for before making withdrawals. And I get that emotionally, but explain what you mean by that.
13: Yeah, oftentimes in relationships, we're quick to offer what needs to be changed or adjusted or a suggestion or a question. And all of these things, if you think about your relationship like a bank account, they're things that require withdrawals of energy and emotions. But sometimes we require that and ask that, "Hey, I need you to do this differently. I didn't like how you did that," before we've made deposits of affirmation and encouragement and validation to the people in our lives. So think about, you know, for every criticism, you want to give 3 to 5 encouragements. And it is easier said than done with marriage and with parenting. But if we could keep that at the front of our mind, the more we've deposited in the account, the more we have to draw from, and the healthier the account of the relationship will be.
8: Now, we've talked about that marriage relationship. This is more of a parenting one, but you practice that with, I think, your 14-year-old daughter, of making those deposits. So when you had to kind of get the withdrawal.
13: Yeah.
8: Yeah.
13: In the middle of writing this book, actually, I was talking about encouragement and validation and making deposits, and she had walked in and interrupted my writing process to ask a question. And it was funny because in that moment, I could have said, "Hey, I'm in the middle of something," but I was like, "You know what? I got to practice what I preach," offered her validation and encouragement, closed my laptop, tried to be present with her. Your attention is one of the most valuable gifts you have to give to the people around you. It's one of the most important people skills that you have, is your undivided attention. And when we can give that gift, again, it's a skill. You know, it's easy to be distracted. It's easy to have a fragmented mind. It's easy to be scrolling on our phones while they're talking to us. But to be able to be intentional to give the people that we love the gift of our attention is an important people skill that not only shapes their value and self-worth, it also shapes how they show up in relationships as well, because we learn by modeling. These things are caught more than they are taught. So as we model people skills in our family, we're teaching our kids how to do the same.
8: Yeah, this has been so good. Man, we have just run out of time, but let's stick with it. Come back next time and continue. Can we do that?
13: Sounds good.
8: Yeah. So we've covered the body language and some of those people skills that you need. I think it was really practical, don't you, John?
11: Yeah.
8: And let's continue that discussion. Come back next time. Listen to some other practical ways to improve your communication. We're going to cover triggers and trauma-based responses, those things that happen to us in our family of origin that cause us to first respond in a way that we probably don't intend to respond with, and it ends up damaging relationships. So come back next time, and let's continue this great discussion.
11: And meanwhile, Deborah's book is really packed with practical advice to improve all of your relationships. And again, the title is People Skills. Your relationships are only as strong as your skills. And when you make a donation of any amount to Focus on the Family today, we'll send a copy of Deborah's book to say thank you for partnering with us in ministry.
8: And we're adding a special incentive right now, John. If you can make a monthly pledge of $30 or more by July 31st, we'll send you a Focus on the Family travel mug. I'm smiling because I have one. And we'll also add 4 ounces of a special blend coffee that John actually selected.
11: Yeah, and let's clear the record up. It's not a blend. It's actually a single origin coffee.
8: Could you tell
11: Central
8: he's first
11: America,
8: born?
11: South America.
8: I love it.
11: It's great coffee.
8: Yeah, but seriously, just like coffee in the morning, our monthly donors are the fuel that really keeps us running here at Focus on the Family. 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

This morning you get to find out why the Apostle Paul is, apart from Jesus of course, my hero in the faith. A man who is so faithful and so committed. But we need to remember that he was just a man, like you're a man or you're a woman. He was just a human being who offered his body as a living sacrifice. He wrote that in Romans chapter 12. He was a man who loved the people there enough to boldly declare to them the message that God had put on his heart. And our responsibility is to be bold ourselves in our walk. Not just yesterday when we are out at a park and everybody's wearing red shirts and, you know, we're excited and feel pretty free and safe to share the gospel of Jesus Christ, but everywhere we go, let the boldness of the Apostle Paul hit home in your heart today. Lots to cover, so let's get started. I myself am convinced, my brothers, that you yourselves are full of goodness, complete in knowledge, and competent to instruct one another. Now, I love what Paul does here as we begin this morning. He expresses confidence that the church in Rome will deal with the issues properly and in love. You remember the issues. The issue is to pay off the continuing debt of love that we owe, to bear one another's burdens, to sacrifice your personal freedom for the benefit of somebody who's maybe their faith is just weaker than yours. To give yourself up by putting others in front of you. And Paul is saying, after all of this instruction, I'm confident that you're going to do it. Now, his confidence is based on three things that he reveals about the church in Rome. The first is that they were full of goodness. You know, we can simply sum that up by saying, you know, their hearts were right with God. Paul is assuming they want to do what God has asked them to do. They were full of goodness. Second, they were complete in knowledge. This was a group of people that loved God's word. They'd been instructed faithfully. Now remember, this wasn't a church that Paul founded, but he's had reports from all over about the thriving church in Rome. And this was a group that proved that they were interested in the apostles' doctrine, or we would say the word of God, the Bible. They loved God's word, and so they didn't need knowledge from any other source. And third, I'm going to spend a couple of minutes here. They were competent. They were able. They were adequate to do the work that God had called them to do. They were competent to instruct one another. And obviously, it's because they loved the word of God. But this is important because so many of us, we think, well, I can't be used for this, or I'm not qualified to do this. Nobody in Rome was qualified. We'll see even later, the Apostle Paul wasn't qualified. God equips us, and then through two primary ways, he expects us to step out and minister to others. The first way is that he's prepared you through personal experience to minister to others. The Bible says, 2 Corinthians chapter 1, beginning in verse 3, it says that we serve the Father of compassion and the God of all comfort, who comforts us in all of our troubles. Here's a so that we can comfort those in any trouble with the comfort we ourselves have received from God. Now let me suggest, for those of you with Bible study programs on your computers, do a word search, a concordance, an Englishman search on the word so that. And follow it through the New Testament. Because that's basic instruction. Okay, here's what you do, but here's why you do it. So that these things can be done. And Paul is saying that we are able, competent to instruct one another in these things. Why? Because we've been comforted by God. You know, anything you're going through, somebody in this church has already gone through. And they've come through the other side and they've seen the goodness of God. And they can testify that they're more like Jesus than they were before. And they can be a source of edification, a source of encouragement, personal experience. God says, you're able to minister to one another. The second way God has prepared you is through your word. We're a Bible teaching church. We go through the Bible verse by verse, chapter by chapter, book by book. We leave nothing out. It's the same apostle who in Acts chapter 20 gathered the Ephesian elders around him in that emotional, tearful goodbye. And instead of just crying, he said, look, I'm innocent of your blood, for I have not failed to declare unto you the whole counsel of God. I've given it all to you. Well, the same thing is true in Rome. They know. You guys, if you know the word, God will use you
If you have a hunger for the Word, God will use you. 2 Timothy chapter 3, verse 16 says, "All Scripture is God-breathed and is useful for teaching, rebuking, correcting, and training in righteousness." Here's another, so that the man or woman of God may be thoroughly equipped for every good work. For those of you who think, well, I'm not qualified to help anybody else, you're qualified for every good work. Just hang out with Jesus. Just use the personal experiences that you've had with the Holy Spirit. And then use what you've learned in the Word to minister to others for every good work. This is important that you believe it. The Bible alone is sufficient and effective for every problem you will ever have in life. You need nothing else. You need no one else. The Word of God is always and only the answer. You know, yesterday as we were walking around in the park and you see people whose lives are so desperately broken. I mean, it's an amazing thing and you wonder how they could get to this place. Young people, and I'm talking young even from my perspective, and they look like they were 20, 30 years older than they were. I spoke to one young woman that I had known in the past, and she looked like she was 25 years older than she was. And she looked at me and she said, "Pastor Ron, I feel so rejected." I said, "You know what your problem is. It's always been the same thing. You like sin. And look what it's done to you." You see, those are the broken lives that you and I, we have the competency to minister to them. She can have all kinds of rationalizations, all kinds of excuses for the way things are, but the real problem is rebellion against God. And when I said that to her, she didn't get angry at me. She just dropped her head and she said, "I know you're right." And I could say, "What are you going to do about it?" Paul is going to talk about being bold. We need sometimes to be that bold with people. And we've got to be the men and women that God uses. That's why he says in verse 15, "I've written you quite boldly on some points." Is that like the massive understatement of literature in the history of the world? I mean, go back to chapter 1, you know, the whole world is guilty of sin. And all the way through, Jesus is the only answer. Should we go on sinning? No, just he's written boldly because that's his responsibility. But though it's his priestly duty, it is also your responsibility and mine. He says, "I've written you quite boldly on some points as if to remind you of them again because of the grace God gave me." Preachers, pastors, we keep repeating ourselves. The Apostle Paul did it. Peter acknowledges it. He keeps repeating himself. There's nothing new to say. We know the answers. But we have to be bold enough to declare those answers. And here's why he does it. "Because of the grace God gave me to be a minister of Christ Jesus to the Gentiles with the priestly duty." Please underline or highlight priestly duty in your Bibles. "With the priestly duty of proclaiming the gospel of God so that the Gentiles might become an offering acceptable to God, sanctified," or literally set apart, "by the Holy Spirit." Paul knew what his mission field was. And Paul was completely focused on fulfilling that mission field. Now I asked you to highlight the words priestly duty. You and I, we are a royal priesthood. We're kings and priests. That's what we get when we're born again. And it is our duty to be bold as well. As I mentioned earlier, you know, we can go to a park where there's a lot of people around and the whole idea is serving Jesus. And we can be pretty bold. We can tell people about Jesus over and over. Yesterday, people kept coming you guys came coming with other people saying, "Pastor Ron, this is so-and-so, and she just gave her life to the Lord. Or Pastor Ron, he just gave his life to the Lord. Or he just joined the family of God." It's wonderful. But remember, it's your priestly duty to be bold, not at Travis Park. But everywhere you go, it's your duty to be bold tomorrow when you go to work. Why are we safe and we'll share the gospel of Jesus Christ unashamedly? We'll do that at an event, but how about on Monday? What about Tuesday? What about when you are at work and somebody's taking God's name in vain, or somebody is making a stand that something that we know is wrong and they're saying, "No, that's right"? Why aren't we bold enough to say, "That's wrong, and you know it's wrong"? Why won't we share Jesus
At work, is it because we're afraid we might lose our job? God forbid you should lose a paycheck and somebody lose their eternal salvation. See, here's the thing. Paul was bold all the way through. We need, in these some 2,000 years later, we need to be bold in declaring our faith. I said earlier that this Bible, Jesus Christ, is the answer and the only answer for every problem people are going to encounter in this world. It's what we have to offer to help them. Why would we be quiet? You can look through your Bibles. There's no loopholes for, well, I can't share at work because it's okay to protect my job. Jesus ought to be coming out of your mouth everywhere you go and with everyone to whom you speak. You have to be such a part of who you are that everybody knows it. Now, that doesn't mean everybody's going to look at you and listen to you and say, yes, I'll receive Jesus Christ. But they're going to be without excuse as they stand before the Lord, because God has put you in their life to be bold, declaring that they too need Jesus Christ. Why don't we do it? Let me get a little closer to home. Why don't we share at home with family members? You know, we're coming to part of the year where there's going to be families getting together all over the place, and some of your family members are going to be bold enough to tell you, we don't want to hear about Jesus. How can we say tough nicely? That's what we do. I can't stop talking about Jesus. If you invite me, He's coming. And see, that's what we need to be bold enough to tell people. Your neighbors, your friends, the people that you used to run with before you got saved. Why can't you be bold in front of them? Are you afraid somebody would say, well, wait a minute, you think you're a preacher or something now? I knew you when. And what an opportunity to share the gospel. Yeah, I remember all those things. But I'm not him anymore. I'm not her anymore. I'm born again by the blood of Jesus Christ. And guess what? God is actually going to take this sinner to heaven. See, we have to be bold. And Paul says it's our priestly duty. We don't get off the hook because it makes us uncomfortable. We have to be willing to share boldly. I often use Philemon verse 6 when Paul says to Pastor Philemon, I pray that you'll be active in sharing your faith so that you'll have a full understanding of every good thing that we have in Christ. Why aren't we bold enough to share our faith? We come to church, we talk about Jesus to each other all the time. But what about the unbeliever? What about the person that you've been praying for? What about the family members that you're terrified they'd get left behind if the rapture happened today, or if something awful happened and they died, they'd go to hell? Why won't we step up and say, you know what? If you don't give your heart to Jesus Christ, you're going to go to hell. Don't judge me. It's okay. Nobody has ever died because somebody said, don't judge me. We've got to be bold. Paul says it's our priestly duty. And all to this end, verse 17, therefore, I glory in Christ Jesus in my service to God. Now, this is Paul boasting, but he's boasting in Christ, and he's boasting from gratitude. This is just sheer joy and sheer gratitude. God getting all of the glory. Now, Paul could have been a big shot. I mean, if Paul wanted to go around and flex his apostolic muscles, nobody had the credentials he did. But Paul didn't go in seeking attention. Paul didn't go in and expect special treatment. He just went in and declared the gospel. In fact, he said, you know, I didn't appeal to your intellect. I kept it simple. I proclaimed Jesus Christ and Him crucified. You know, I often think about Paul going back to the day on the road to Damascus and the gratitude that would pour from his heart, thinking, you know, Lord, look what you saved me from doing. The evil I did, I'm guilty, but look the evil you saved me from doing. And not only did you save me from doing even more evil, but now what you've done is given me the opportunity to declare the name above every name, the name that saved me. It was gratitude that motivated Paul's service. Now, yesterday, one of the things that was sort of a theme throughout the day, people coming to me, you guys coming to me and saying, thank you, Pastor Ron,
This is so much fun. We're having such a good time. And I got to share Jesus with this person, or this person got saved, or just the idea that we could help people who needed some help. I mean, you look around that park and brokenness, broken lives, devastated lives were all around us. And you got to be chosen by God to minister to them yesterday. Are you that grateful today? Now, I don't know about you. I woke up really tired today. I'm not 50 anymore. I'm not even 60 anymore. And I'm tired. But you know what? I could get up this morning and say, Lord, what you did yesterday, the opportunity, the people that served. I have to tell you, I'm the proudest pastor in the world watching you guys work, watching you serve the Lord, and do so so tirelessly and selflessly. But be grateful. Remember the opportunity that God gave you to be used. Remember the power of the Holy Spirit. Paul was never trying to be famous. He wasn't worried about how large his church was or how many people knew him, how many books he was going to sell. He wasn't worried about any of those things. Actually, do you know that he's among the best-selling authors in the history of the world? He didn't get a dime for it, but his books are read all over the world. That's why he says in verse 18, I will not venture to speak of anything except what Christ has accomplished through me in leading the Gentiles to obey God by what I have said and done. Please note verse 19, by the power of signs and miracles through the power of the Spirit. Even the great apostle Paul understood that he needed to be filled with the Spirit every single day. Now, I don't know what your experience was like yesterday morning. I don't know if you got up and said, okay, Lord, fill me with your Spirit, and you had an experience or not. But here's what I know. The minute you got to the park and you began serving, the minute you began sharing Jesus, the minute you began ministering to the people, I was around the hair cutting and the makeup and that whole area a lot yesterday. And I kept hoping that somebody doing a facial would say, Pastor Ron, do you want to try it? Nobody did. I told somebody, I said, you know, they look so comfortable. I said, that looks delicious. Now, those of you doing facials, you can't take a hint. But the minute you began serving those people, the power of the Holy Spirit came upon you and flowed through you. And God gave you an opening to talk to the people that you were ministering to. If even the great apostle Paul knew he needed to be connected to the power of the Holy Spirit, why don't we remember that every single day? If Paul's ministry was today, it would look completely different. But the heart of the apostle Paul, that was the ministry you saw yesterday at Travis Park. Paul makes sure that we understand that everything that was accomplished through his ministry had nothing whatsoever to do with him and everything to do with the Holy Spirit. What did Paul provide? It's the same thing that you and I remember. It's our priestly

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2: Well, yesterday we got a taste of that. The power of the Holy Spirit was flowing through you. The miracles that we read about in the book of Acts, the miracles that we read about in the gospel accounts, they were sign miracles pointing to Jesus Christ. First to the Jews that he was the Christ, the Messiah. And then as the apostles carried on the ministry after Jesus' death and resurrection, it was a sign that validated their ministry. They weren't done for fun. They weren't done for goosebumps. They were done to say, these are my messengers, listen to them. Signs point to Jesus Christ. That's the purpose of miracles then. It's the purpose of miracles now. Now, some pretty amazing stuff as we get to the Apostle Paul. Look at this. He said, because of all of that, I'm filled with the Spirit. So from Jerusalem all the way around to Illyricum, I have fully proclaimed the gospel of Christ. Now, what's fascinating to me about this is that Illyricum is some 1,400 miles from Jerusalem. Now, from where I stand right here to Los Angeles is approximately 1,400 miles. Can you imagine being so faithful that you could say, look, I set out from where I am to Jerusalem, 1,400 miles, and everybody heard about Jesus Christ. Paul didn't have a car to drive. There was no tourist bus. He went on horseback. And everywhere he went to share Jesus Christ crucified and risen from the dead. And he says, I fully proclaim the gospel of Christ. Paul's life is a demonstration of just how much God can and wants to do through a man or a woman whose life is completely submitted and committed to him. You know, every time we take a little bit of our life, well, I don't feel a little comfortable sharing, I don't want to do that right now, we're inhibiting the work that God wants to do through us. We're missing out on rewards that he wants to give us. Paul says, I didn't miss a beat. Every time I saw somebody, they heard about Jesus. Every village that I stopped in, we preached and proclaimed the gospel of Jesus Christ. Even today, 2,000 years later, there's no limit to what God can do through somebody who will completely submit to the will of God. Paul didn't quit when he got tired. He didn't quit when they stoned him in Lystra. He didn't quit when people were trying to kill him and he was thinking, you know, what am I doing? I mean, why are these people the way they are? He didn't stop. He just kept pushing. And he did it either on foot or by horseback. He simply discharged his duty, and in the process, Jesus got all of the glory. There's more about Paul. He says in verse 20, it has always been my ambition to preach the gospel where Christ was not known. Here's another so that I would not be building on someone else's foundation. Rather, as it is written, those who were not told about him will see, and those who have not heard will understand. Paul was an adventurer. I mean, it's easy to go to Travis Park and share Jesus when you've got all those people surrounding you and there's music going and people are saying, well, why are you guys doing all this? It's easy. But as I challenge you early, what about tomorrow when you go to work? It's not going to be so easy because you know there might be consequences.

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13: Thank you for joining us. As believers in our Lord and Savior, Jesus Christ, it is vital that we possess the mind of Christ. How do we do that? By consistently studying and applying God's Word daily. We are compelled to let the mind of Christ be in us and assures us that as the children of God, we can have the mind of Christ. 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
14: Have your Bible. We are journeying right through the book of Revelation, the last book of the Bible. We'll be preaching from, Lord willing, Revelation chapter 2, verses 12 through 17. Revelation chapter 2, verses 12 through 17. And there you'll find these words. And to the angel of the church at Pergamum write the words of him who has the sharp two-edged sword. I know where you dwell where Satan's throne is. Yet you hold fast my name, and you did not deny my faith, even in the days of Antipas, my faithful witness, who was killed among you, where Satan dwells. But have a few things against you. You have some there who hold the teaching of Balaam, who taught Balak to put a stumbling block before the sons of Israel so that they might eat food sacrificed to idols and practice sexual immorality. Verse 15. So also you have some who hold the teaching of the Nicolaitans. Therefore repent. If not, I will come to you soon and war against them with the sword of my mouth. He who has an ear, let him hear what the Spirit says to the churches. To the one who conquers, I will give some of the hidden manna, and I will give him a white stone with a new name written on the stone that no one knows except the one who receives it. From this passage of scripture, we want to preach Pergamos, the compromising church. Pergamos, the compromising church. Now, Pergamos means citadel. Pergamos means citadel. C-I-T-A-D-E-L. And is the word from which we get parchment, which is a writing material developed from animal skin, which apparently was first developed in that particular area. Pergamos was the capital city of Mysia, a Roman province in northwest Asia Minor. Paul passed through this province, embarking at the port of Troas on his voyage to Europe. In the book of Acts, chapter 16, verses 7 through 8, the word of God says, to substantiate what I've said, after they had come to Mysia, they tried to go to Bithynia, but the Spirit did not permit them. That's why you need to listen to the Holy Spirit. The Spirit did not permit them, so passing by Mysia, they came down to Troas. Pergamos was known chiefly for its religion. Temples were erected in honor of many gods, and it was an important religious center for pagan cults. It was the first city in Asia to build a temple to Caesar in 29 BC and became the capital of the cult of Caesar worship. Now, the passage is broken down this way. Let's look at the passage breakdown. Hang with me, document, because the Lord is speaking through his word. Passage breakdown. Verse 12 is a word from the Lord. Verse 13, a word of commendation. Verses 14 through 15, the compromising church condemned. Verse 16, a word of warning. And verse 17, a word of reward and encouragement. Let me reiterate, because I know you're writing, and we'll repeat it. Verse 12 is what? A word from the Lord. Verse 13, a word of commendation. Verses 14 through 15, the compromising church condemned. Verse 16, a word of warning. And verse 17, a word of reward and encouragement. Let's look at verse 12, a word from the Lord. Verse 12 says, and to the angel of the church in Pergamum write the words of him who has the sharp two-edged sword. Now, according to Hebrews chapter 4, verse 12, the sword is the word of God, because the word of God says so in Hebrews 4:12. The sword is the word of God. The scripture says, for the word of God is living and powerful and sharper than any two-edged sword, piercing even to the division of the soul, of soul and spirit, and of joints and marrow, and is a discerner of the thoughts and intents of the heart. At other times, the sword is used as an instrument of war. The men fought with the sword in times of war. The two-edged sword is not dull, but razor sharp. That sword, it hurts, and the sword also heals. It cuts out, the word of God cuts out all the unwanted impurities and stuff that weighs us down. It cuts, the word cuts deeply in order to get to the root of the stuff that keeps us bogged down spiritually. And yet when the word does cutting like a surgeon, the word of God cures. The words of Jesus conveys absolute authority and possess spiritual power. The word of God possesses spiritual power that saves. The word of God heals. The word of God revives. The word of God refreshes. You want to be refreshed? It's not a Coca-Cola that refreshes you. That's not a Coors, not a Bud Light, not Sprite, not lemonade, but the word of the living God spiritually refreshes. You want refreshment? Then get a good dose of the word of God. And also the word of God, it rebukes. Have you ever been rebuked by the word? I've been rebuked. The word will rebuke you. That's why some people don't want to read. They don't want to be rebuked. I want to be rebuked because I want to do better. I want the word of God to step on my feet. Matter of fact, that's why I come here so happy, so that I know you can get full of holes and get your foot stepped on like mine's already been stepped on. Okay, I want you to get the word of God. I want to see the word of God do that to you so we can all be humble before the Lord. It rebukes us, and the word of God chastens us. For God chastens those he loves. In Revelation 19:15a, look at the text. We're just coming straight from it. It says, now out of his mouth, whose mouth? The Lord's mouth, go a sharp sword that with it he should strike the nation. Now the Lord, it's not a sharp sword like a mouth. His mouth turns into a sword and he start cutting everything up. That's crazy stuff. You know, this is a metaphor. It's figure of speech to convey reality of what is being said. The Lord speaks to the pastor, a messenger of the church in Pergamos, who was addressed as the angel. The Lord who speaks has the two-edged sword, which refers to his judgment on those who attack his people and attempt to destroy the Lord's church. Those who attack the people of God, persecute the people of God, attack the church of God, whether it's from in or without, will be met with fierce judgment from Almighty God by the power of his word. Matter of fact, God has never lost a battle. Never lost a battle. And everything that is being done, whether it's good or evil, is done under the feet of Jesus. As a matter of fact, when God comes to judge, he doesn't struggle. Oh, these people are so hard. I'm struggling. I'm almost about to get them. I'm going to wipe them out. Got him this time. Oh, no. All God had to do is say, be gone. He didn't have to say that. He just say, die. Or he can just nod his head. And it's over. God doesn't struggle in spiritual warfare because he's God. He's the omnipotent God. Now allow me to transition. We talked about the word being the sword. Well, why must believers wield the sword of the word of God? Why must believers wield the sword of the word of God? Well, first of all, believers emulate Christ when they use the word of God when they are tempted by Satan. Believers emulate means to be like. to be like Christ when they use the word of God, when they are tempted by Satan. In Matthew chapter 4, verse 7 and verse then down to verses 9 through 11, it says, Jesus said to him, it is written again, you shall not tempt the Lord your God. Then skip down to verse 9, it says, and he said to him, all these I will give you. Satan is speaking here, if you will fall down and worship me. That's what Satan wants. He wants worship. He competes with God. He wants worship. Satan wants worship. God wants worship. By the way, I pose a question. Who has your worship? Verse 10 says, then Jesus said to him, be gone, Satan. You know, we can emulate that. Is that in the word? Jesus said that. Be gone, Satan. When's the last time you knew Satan was messing with you? And you just said, in the name of Jesus, be gone, Satan. I feel your presence in this room. I see what you're doing to my child, my husband. I'm in this conversation. This conversation is of the devil. In the name of Jesus, get out of here. You have the authority to talk back to that devil in the name of Jesus with the word of God. Now, don't sweet talk the devil. Sweet talk not going to help him. Oh, no, no. Be gone. Hush. Satan. For it is written, look, the word of God, the sword, you shall worship the Lord your God, and him only shall you serve. Verse 11, then the devil left him. Underline that. See, y'all quick. This is what your technology. I don't know what y'all doing. Maybe you can underline, but I like the Bible where you can highlight and underline, you know. But look there. Then the devil left him. The devil can't mess with the word. That's how powerful the word is. And some of y'all won't even read it. He used the word against Satan and then told him to be gone. And on the authority of the word of God and the name of Jesus, Satan left. He didn't hang around. I'm going to stay here anyway. You can't mess with me. Oh, he got out of there. Because God should have said, okay, you won't be moved. Go to the bottomless pit. And he'd been forever banished away. He have respect. Now, Satan, oh God. Now, some of y'all, Satan don't have no respect for you. You don't have an ounce of respect. You pretty and sedity. No! Satan don't have no respect for you. Because you're not listening to the Spirit. You're not in the Word. You don't come to Bible study. You come, you just look cute. You look handsome. You smell good, nice clothes. You know what everybody else got on. You know what they wore 2 weeks ago, you know. You know, so you sold that message for somebody else. So, you know, Satan don't respect you. He just, you come and get nothing but mess. But when you got the word of God, but when you have the Spirit of God, and you've been praying to God, and the Holy Ghost have filled you from your toe to your head, when you speak, Satan has to move when you are full of the word and rich in the word of God. Why don't you say amen? I'm just taking my time. Y'all want me to take my time, don't you? Then the devil left him, and behold, angels came and ministered to him. Beloved, your most effective tool to use against Satan, your most effective tool to use in the demonic realm, your most effective tool to use in the midst of spiritual darkness is the authoritative, sufficient word of the living God. Why must believers wield the word of God? The word of God exposes false doctrine. The word of God exposes false doctrine. Acts chapter 17, verse 11 says, now these Jews were more noble than those in Thessalonica. They received the word of God with all eagerness. They were eager to receive the word of God. They can't wait to get to church. I know some concerts, people just pack out the concert halls. They line up early. Maybe for the World Series or some championship or something. And they all there and then they pack in. I was looking at that the other day, the Texas-Georgia game in Austin. And I don't know why I looked at it. It was so bad. But I gave up. But 120,000 people there. I said, oh my goodness. What if we had 120,000 folk ready to worship God, hollering and screaming and celebrating Jesus? What a time when all God should, you know, you can get in God's house and they screaming and they hollering and they clap, you know, they high-fiving folk they don't even know. And y'all won't even shake your neighbor's hand. With eagerness, examining the scriptures daily. Daily. That means they were reading the word of God daily. Some of y'all are spiritually starved to death because you only open the word when the church, when you come to church, or maybe here or there, or you read a little verse and you say, oh, Jesus wept. And that's your scripture for the week. Y'all, if you're going to win the battle of the devil, you got to say more than Jesus wept. You got to be able to say more than just the Lord is my shepherd, I shall not want. You better be able to quote the whole Psalms or read it all. Examine the scriptures daily to see if these things were so. In other words, just don't take anything. Search the scriptures to see if Drake was right. Search the scriptures to see if the prophets and teachers are right. Search the scriptures to see if the Sunday school teacher is right, the youth ministry teacher is right. That's why I give you scripture references so you can go home and search it for yourself. I believe in the documentation and the authentication of the scriptures so you can go home and read it for yourself. Why must we will the word of God? The word of God brings us into spiritual maturity. The word of God brings us into spiritual maturity. 2 Peter chapter 3 verse 18 says, but grow in the grace and knowledge of our Lord and Savior Jesus Christ. Growing, maturing saints are less problematic in the church. Growing, maturing saints don't contest everything they don't like. Growing, maturing saints know how to be still and search the scripture. Growing, spiritual saints are not in a hurry to leave out the door. Growing spirit-filled saints take the time to pray for someone who's in their area. Somebody around you, they're depressed. There could be somebody around you suicidal. Somebody around you have to make a critical life decision. Somebody around you having a terrible time with their child or their husband or their wife, and on it goes. And you run out of here and you can't say one word of encouragement to them. You don't know the state of people. Take the time to love on people and to smile. You know, smiling is a ministry. It's a mean world. How many of y'all know it's a mean world? Isn't it? You want to see how mean they are? Just get out there and start driving. Oh, it's a mean world. Somebody blew at me the other day. I didn't know where I was going. I was trying to find my way. I was going down, looking for this street. You know, the older you get, you can't half see, you know. And even just, I'm looking. Bomb, bomb, bomb, bomb. Ooh, I was so glad I'm saved. It's good to know when you're saved. I was so glad I was saved, I didn't know what to do. Thank God I'm saved. You ought to thank God you saved. Some of y'all say, all of me ain't saved. You better get saved. That old nature come out, you say some things. Or them fingers will make some funny moves. That's just the first portion. Now let's go to a word of commendation. I know my staff say, that is not all that. You know, tickle me all the time when I get back in the office on Tuesday. They say, Pastor, half that stuff you said wasn't on the paper. That's because God takes over. God takes over. A word of commendation, verse 13, it says, I know where you dwell. Yeah, he knows where we are. You can't hide from God. Where Satan's throne is, yet you hold fast my name and you did not deny my faith, even in the day of Antipas, my faithful witness who was killed among you where Satan dwells. Now, some of you frequent the places where Satan is moving. Here, the church receives a wonderful word of commendation for holding fast in the Lord's church through the persecution of the death of his saints. The phrase, where Satan's throne is, see that? Underline that. Where Satan's throne is refers to Pergamos as the center. It refers to Pergamos as the center of worship for pagan gods. It refers to Pergamos as the center of worship for pagan gods, especially the emperor cult. It is also a reference, you see that, where Satan's throne is also a reference to the satanic power. It's a reference to the satanic power and the evil religious character of the city. Some cities, there are more demons in some cities than others. Now, don't look at me like that. Yes, it is too. Some cities, yeah, some cities got more saints praying in it than others. You want to really know what Satan is really working? Where it's demon infested? Washington, D.C. Ooh, it's some demons. You better have on the whole armor of God when you go to Washington, D.C. That's the seat. That's where Satan was. That's a seat of government. And you know where else he's working? He's working in the capital of these states that's legislating laws that are antichrist. Working up in New York, working mightily in that city of millions, he's working. Where Satan dwells refers to the seat of satanic activity for pagan worship. Antipas, the Lord's faithful witness, was persecuted for the cause of Christ and was a faithful martyr unto death. Now you say, what is a martyr? What is a martyr? A martyr is a witness for Christ who is put to death for his faith in Christ. A martyr is a witness for Christ who is put to death for his faith in Christ. Beloved, we must be mindful that no trial, listen to me closely, we must be mindful that no trial is so severe that it justifies our unfaithfulness to Christ. No trial, I don't care how hard it gets, how terrible it gets. Listen, that doesn't justify your being unfaithful. Yes, it's dark. Yes, it's ugly out there. Yes, there's evil all over the place. Yes, you will face persecution, but it does not justify your unfaithfulness, which means we must be faithful not for 2 years, not to New Year's Day, until we die, unto death. Close your eyes saying, Jesus is mine. Oh, what a foretaste of glory divine. Unto death, saying, precious Lord, take my hand. I'm leaving here, children. I'm leaving grandchildren. I've done what I could. Bye-bye, precious Lord. Take my hand. Lead me on. Help me stand. Be faithful unto death. Let's go to the next one. Verses 14 through 15. Y'all enjoying this? Well, if y'all not, I'm enjoying it by myself. Verses 14 and 15 is the compromising church condemned. The compromising church condemned. It says, but I have a few things against you. Uh-oh. I have a few things against you. Oh, guess what? He's got some things against you too. Oh, yeah, he see you in the dog and the light.
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20: God has said, this is not based, the gospel, upon what you do. 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
21: 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Dr. Chappell investigates a psalm for a distressed people designed to remind them of the divine promise of God. 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And while you're there, look for Pastor Ryan's book, The Promises of Grace. Dr. Chappell offers a careful look at the beauty of grace and all it brings to believers. 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
20: We're now in the fifth book of the Psalms. The Psalms divided into five different books. The fifth book, collected during the time of Israel's exile. They are slaves. They're not singing at the temple anymore. They are imagining days long ago when the festivals allowed them to ascend the Temple Mount and they would sing of the glories of God from whom they turned. And in idolatry now, they are in Babylon remembering Israel. But when they remember a God who is binding himself to them, not on the basis of what they did, but on the basis of the mercy in his own heart. A covenant-keeping God who would not turn because they did not meet the conditions. No, the conditions of the covenant were the grace of God. And for that reason, they could still sing. Let's stand and consider these words of Psalm 132, a psalm for a distressed people who would remember a divine promise. Remember, O Lord, in David's favor, all the hardships he endured, how he swore to the Lord and vowed to the Mighty One of Jacob, I will not enter my house or get into my bed. I will not give sleep to my eyes or slumber to my eyelids until I find a place for the Lord, a dwelling place for the Mighty One of Jacob. A faithful walk, believing that God was not done, was taught to Juliet Lou Waite's family in the unfolding months. After Saigon fell, the family that survived was taken to Guam to await resettlement somewhere. And there, through miraculous steps, they found out that the helicopter that had been blown out of the sky did not have any of their family members. The family was reunited. But in Guam, little provided, a bowl of rice and a carton of milk for a whole family each day. Juliet writes of her mother, she began to share her portion of rice with her ill sister until her mother dropped to 90 pounds in weight. Still waiting. What would happen? They wanted to go to the United States. Some of you will recognize these words, but anti-war and anti-Vietnam sentiment were so strong, nobody wanted the refugees at that time. But she writes, far away, at a small Baptist church in Lafayette, Indiana, some Christians were convinced that God's heart was for those that nobody wanted. And that little church committed to sponsoring a refugee family. They opened their hearts and their homes to this strange family from a strange land that everybody wanted to forget. And in doing so, that church was also on their own faith walk. We believe that God is not done. We believe that He can use us. We believe that God's power and presence are yet at work. He will restore His purposes because He is a covenant-keeping God. What He has promised, He will fulfill. And because we believe that, we have a passion for God who has a passion for His people. And it is that passion that moved that church to provide for people that they did not know, did not deserve the provision, did not in any way qualify for it. That little church in Lafayette, Indiana, believed that Aaron's staff had budded for a reason and that it was still intended to bud for the flourishing to the nations of the mercy of God. What does faithful memory and a faithful walk lead to? It leads to faithful prayer. That's what that passion for God ultimately becomes. It's reflected in verse 8. These people in exile pray, "Arise, O Lord. Go to your resting place, you and the ark of your might." We think about that meaning settle down in some way. Go to your resting place. But if God, represented in the ark, would actually rest among the people of God, what would that mean? It would mean the power and the presence of God were yet again in Israel. We pray that too. God, bring your power and your presence here. Rest among us. Because we know when you rest among us, we are animated for you. We recognize your power, your presence. And when we do, we have a passion for your purposes. It's verse 9. Let your priests be clothed with righteousness. Let your saints shout for joy. Lord, we want you not just to rest, to be present and powerful among us. Make known your salvation. The priest robes white, showing the purity that the blood would accomplish. God would sanctify and purify a sinful people. Lord, be present among us, powerful among us, and show your righteousness to the nations. So that, verse 10, for the sake of your servant David, do not turn away the face of your anointed. God, don't let your anointed people or your anointed king be put to shame. Don't let their faces be turned away. Lord, provide your rest among your people, your righteousness, but ultimately your rule. God, don't let us be put to shame. Let us believe that you are still working. You still have a purpose for your people. And the reason those people long ago in slavery, or even we this day would pray for the restoration of the power and purposes of God among us, is that we are willing to ask great things of God because we believe he will accomplish great things for his own name's sake. My passion is for his passion, and his passion is his salvation for his people. And so we say, God, if this is really what you're doing, if you're not done, if Aaron's staff is intended to bud even yet again, make us a part of it. Come rest here. Come be a part of us. Come, God, make power and presence and salvation known in this place that we might be a part of your great purposes as you intend. And when that passion fills God's people, other people know that passion too. Juliet Lou Waite wrote this about her family. My mother's family knew nothing of Jesus or the church when they lived in Vietnam. But as they were welcomed by this community in Indiana, they were encountering the generosity of God that they had never before witnessed. My mother would say, my country was full of hardness. But in Lafayette, Indiana, we experienced kindness such as we had never known. Despite the fact that my grandfather could not understand the language, he longed to be in church every Sunday. And my aunts and uncles, who were welcomed into the youth group, wanted to come again and again to learn about the Jesus that was in that place. Amazing. That what God is saying to a people, again, who are in slavery, who are destitute, remember my covenant, I remember it. And as you pray to me, I will be powerful and present in your place, and I will bring the budding of the nations to your very doors. You are not out of the game. It's not just for the people in Lafayette, Indiana. It's for the Church of Jesus Christ in Peoria, Illinois, to remember. Our God is a covenant-keeping God. He has planned for his power and presence to be known among the nations, and he is using those who have a passion for him to spread his passion far and wide. He's not done. That's what we do when we read through the scriptures. They are the historical markers that we see on our own life's journey. To be reminding, God did wonderful things in that place. Why did he do them? To remind us he can do wonderful things now. As we would yet believe that he is calling to a people, to this people, to us, to yet be his power and presence today for the world around us. Ultimately, we have that passion. When we begin to understand his passion for us, that's the way the gospel works. I don't somehow earn his love. I more and more begin to perceive the amazing magnitude of his grace. And when that magnitude of his grace has captured my heart, I begin to respond in love and affection, because love is far more powerful than greed or guilt. It's my heart responding to the passion of God with passion for God.
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20: Max Lucado talks about God's passion for his people this way. If God had a refrigerator, your picture would be on it. If he had a wallet, your photo would be in it. He sends you flowers every spring, a sunrise in the morning. Whenever you want to talk, he'll listen. He could live anywhere in the universe, but God chose your heart as the place he wants to live. Face it, friend, he's crazy about you. God has a passion for his people. And when I know that, when I experience that, I begin passionate about his purposes. I want others to know it. I want others to feel it and experiencing. That promise is that buoyant aspect of verse 11. God said he would not turn back. Do you capture that? We so often think of the gospel as some kind of a contract, right? You keep up your end, God will keep up his end. It's transactional. But God has just said, no, the gifts and the calling of God are irrevocable. That God has said, this is not based, the gospel, upon what you do. It's based upon his mercy, his heart, not your actions. And for that reason, when God says to his people, I will bless my people, I will call my people, I will use my people, that calling is irrevocable. And because it is irrevocable, it gives us a willingness to stand even when the night looks dark. It gives us the willingness to move forward even when we don't see the purpose. It gives us the willingness to start over again when it seems like what we've done has failed and wasn't making progress fast enough. Why would we keep moving forward? Because God has a passion for his people. And he who will accomplish his purposes is calling us to that very purpose. What is it? Verse 13, the Lord has chosen Zion. He has desired it for his dwelling place. It's just the reminder that God has chosen to make his people his residence. That God inhabits the praise of his people. I love summer sing when people from all over the congregation involve themselves back in the choir. And I think, is it just sentiment? No, it's the truth of scripture. God inhabits the praise of his people. That when we are praising from the heart, we all feel it. Here's God here in this place. And he knows all our sin and our weakness and the fact that we yawn in the song sometimes. He knows all the messiness and the worst about us. And so I want to be with you. I want to be in you. I want to put my residence here. And that knowledge of his residence is giving us such a passion for him that we in all of our weakness and sin want other people to hear the words. What does a God who wants his residence in you say? Behold, I stand at the door and knock. If any man hear my voice and open the door, I will go into him and dine with him. Why? Because he wants to be in our residence. He wants to be in our place. That's his passion for his people. And when I see it and know it, I want to express what he himself has told me, not just about his residence, but about the rule that he intends for his people. I'm going to look at the last verses of this psalm very quickly, but I just want you to think in your own heart and mind, what do these words mean to you? For the moment, not for other people. What do these words mean for you? Verse 15, God says, I will abundantly bless her, that is Israel, my people. I will abundantly bless her provisions. I will satisfy her poor with bread. I know there's just a physical response, but do you see what God is saying? I will provide for people who cannot provide for themselves. He's making a promise of provision to those who are in slavery and saying, even for the poorest, the most destitute, I'll provide. What if you think there's no right for you to be in God's house? What if you think there's no way you can make up what you have done or has been done to you? God says, I'll make provision for those who cannot provide for themselves. It's my nature. What else does he say as part of this residence that he's establishing among his people? Verse 16, her priest I will clothe with salvation, and her saints will shout for joy. I will provide salvation to slaves. I'm going to provide for the priest again to have ministry to my people, and they will shout for joy. Now, at the time that God is making this known to them, remember, they are enslaved but for their own idolatry. We can be enslaved to idolatry, to pornography, to gaming, to careerism, to all kinds of things that enslave us in the moment. And God is saying, I can provide salvation for slaves. I can provide for those who cannot provide for themselves. I can provide salvation for slaves. What else? Verse 17. I will make a horn to sprout for David. I prepared a lamp for my anointed. Oh boy, that doesn't make sense to us. Listen, if you were in ancient Israel, an animal that had great dignity had the largest horn, right? Whether it's rhinoceros or antelope in the desert. If God says, I will make a horn sprout, it's borrowing from the language of the prophets. I will make again a branch sprout from the root of Jesse. Here's the promise of one who comes, but I'm going to give that root, that sprout, that horn to my people. I will give dignity to the despised. I will give once again significance to those who have lost hope in themselves. Dignity for the destitute. Who is that? My marriage has failed. My family has failed. They kicked me out of the company. Who is it? I have no pride left. God says, I will provide your pride. You will be in my house, and I will be in your heart. I will give you dignity again, regardless of what has happened, regardless of what has been done. And verse 18, his enemies, that is of the anointed, I will clothe with shame, but on him his crown will shine. What's finally being promised? A crown for the Savior. That the one who comes to rescue will rule. He'll dominate over all the other things. The enemies, the naysayers, the opponents, the people who look down on you, the parents who make fun of you, the child who no longer respects. Listen, somehow God is saying, I will provide dignity and I will ultimately defeat all God's and your enemies by the work of the Savior who will come. It's hard for us to recognize that the one who wears the crown is being declared in the midst of warfare language. He will defeat his enemies and your enemies for your sake. He will provide for those who cannot provide for themselves. He will provide dignity for the destitute. He will provide salvation for slaves. But ultimately what we're being told is he

0: 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You don't need a building. 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
2: State that I've known for a few years, and I'm not going to tell you his real name. He spends most of his life now in his non-working hours working with those who are addicted to drugs of various sorts. And the reason he's so good at it is that he was an addict for a long time. And I asked him just this last time, I said to him, Nikki, not his name, Nikki, what finally got you out of that life? I mean, so many rehab clinics, so many 12-step, what finally happened? He said, Brian, I finally met somebody who would fight for me. I met a man who in the name of Jesus said, you call me any time of day or night. Whatever you need, you come. I will come and I will fight for you. And he did. He didn't just fight my dealers. He fought my personal demons. He fought past my own betrayal. He just kept fighting for me. And it was knowing that there was someone who would fight for me that made me ultimately live for Jesus. What kind of a church do we want to be? I hope we're the church that says God doesn't love me because we've gotten good enough or you've gotten good enough. God loves me because of His mercy. He is a covenant keeping God. And when I know that, I want His passion for me to become my passion for His purposes. And I want His people to know, listen, you're destitute, He can give you dignity again. You're a slave to whatever, He can give you salvation. But most of all, I want you to know, He'll fight for you. This God will fight heaven and earth, the demons and all that must be fought, that God might rule and reign in your heart and you would know His peace, because He is the God of the covenant.
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0: agriculture, mechanics, science, and practical education. The principle was not centralized control, it was opportunity. Lincoln's Morrill Act reminds us that America can support education without surrendering education to Washington. Why did it matter? Because a free nation needs citizens equipped to work, build, steward, and govern themselves. Scripture gives work a sacred weight. In Genesis, God placed man in the garden to work it and to keep it. Proverbs honors the one who works his land. Paul warns against idleness and calls believers to earn their bread. Why does that still matter today? Because education should form capable people under God, not dependent subjects under bureaucracy.
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0: In Matthew chapters 8 through 10, we see the power of Jesus on full display. Power over storms, over sickness, even over the forces of darkness. But you know, the greatest display of his power may be the one still happening, when he heals broken hearts and forgives sin. Welcome to Through the Bible. In Matthew chapter 8, our teacher, Dr. J. Vernon McGee, reminds us that Jesus not only has authority over all creation, he has the power to change lives. He saves us, and then he begins the lifelong work of shaping us to be more like his son. I'm Steve Schwetz, and as you find your place on the Bible bus, Greg and I have some stories to share about how God is using Through the Bible to reach speakers of the Mandarin language.
1: Yeah, one of the most widely spoken languages in the world, maybe the most widely spoken.
0: Yes, probably. It actually, from a native speaker standpoint, I did a little research on this.
1: Good.
0: 930 million native speakers against a backdrop. You go, what's English?
1: Yeah.
0: English is only 390 million native.
1: See, I love hanging out with you because I learn things all the time.
0: Yeah, I know.
1: Often not what not to do. Just kidding. No, that was great. That is very interesting. I didn't realize that. So native speakers is definitely the most widely spoken in the world.
0: Yeah, that's, by far.
1: That's amazing. And we have the privilege of working with my old colleagues at FEBC, lovely people that have been ministering to China since 1949, Steve.
0: I mean, it's safe to say they're probably the longest standing Christian organization. I don't know if Hudson Taylor's got something.
1: Yeah, Hudson Taylor would have been there earlier, but I shared this a few months ago. I met his great-great-grandson, and he said that after Mao Zedong kicked out all the missionaries in 1949, about half the Christians they met decades later heard the gospel through radio. So it's a powerful medium.
0: Yeah, here's a testimony. This is from Sister Liu, who listens to our traditional Mandarin broadcast and tells us this. I've been listening to this program for some time. I feel that it has helped me a lot. My father also listens with me, and we would like to support the program team more.
1: Wow, that's great. That's great. Another listener shares his trouble keeping up and asks us to pray. He says, greetings to you. I really love Through the Bible, but I have to be honest, I'm not very consistent. I want to keep going, but sometimes I don't persist. Please pray for me that I would return to God's word and let it guide me back to him.
0: That's great.
1: Yeah.
0: Hopefully he'll continue on.
1: He needs to hear. You've done some really good talks with our listeners to say, don't sweat it. You know, if you fall off the wagon, just get right back
0: on. Just start a new day. Don't worry about catching up.
1: We need to teach you to speak Mandarin.
0: Probably not going to happen.
1: Yeah, it's probably not going to work very well.
0: I'm not gifted in language. I am English.
1: It is an important message, and I hope that our colleagues will convey that. We just want people to get on the bus whenever they can.
0: Yeah, let me read this last one. This is a listener from China. In Zephaniah 2, verses 1 to 3, the prophet implored the people to seek the Lord God, to repent quickly before the judgment comes, and said the righteous are to keep seeking the Lord and to do what is righteous. This is an apt reminder for myself. May the Lord help me in keeping a humble attitude and always walk with him.
1: And Steve, these letters are coming from different parts of the world because Chinese, Mandarin and Cantonese are spoken all over different parts of Asia and all over the world. But this is a good opportunity for us to remind people of the importance of our World Prayer Team.
0: Yes.
1: If you've never heard about it, Steve, tell them.
0: Oh, my friend, just go to ttb.org and you can sign up to get a daily email only Monday through Friday, and it'll revolutionize the way you go through your inbox. There's a brief, we travel the world, figuratively speaking, on our knees. There's typically a brief testimony about someone in that region and ways that you can pray for them. And it is a great way to connect with us, to connect your prayer life with the way God is so significantly moving all around the world.
1: Yes.
0: So do that today, ttb.org. Greg, why don't you pray for us?
1: Father, what a privilege that we get to give your word out in over 250 languages all over the world, and then to hear how fellow believers are being strengthened and helped along in their daily walk with you. We're just so grateful to be part of this ministry, and thank you for all you're doing. And now we turn to you and ask you to do the same for us. Help us to walk well today as we study your word. In Jesus' name, amen.
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2: Now today we come to the 8th chapter of the Gospel of Matthew. Last time we concluded the Sermon on the Mount, and it is conceded by friend and enemy alike that there has been given no higher ethic than you have in the Sermon on the Mount. Now the question arises, how would you attain to that high ethic? How would you attain to it? And Matthew brings together here a series of miracles which demonstrate that the one who gave the ethic also has the dynamic for its accomplishment and for carrying it out. Our Lord made it very clear to us who are believers today. He says, without me, ye can do nothing. I wish we could keep that before us all the time, that you and I, in and of ourselves, are unable to accomplish anything, but it's only as you and I, by the power of the Spirit, through Christ, He works through the Spirit that He sent into the world, and the Spirit of God alone can accomplish. Now, that reveals something that's very important, that Matthew's not attempting by any means to give us a biography of the Lord Jesus, nor is he attempting to put in a chronological order the series of events that even took place in his ministry. Now, there's a movement here. If you miss it, I think you miss the gospel altogether. Now, having given the Sermon on the Mount by the king comes down from the mountain, and we have a series in this chapter, actually, of six miracles. But the next chapter also has miracles in it, six there. So that we have 12 miracles that he performs that demonstrate the fact that he has the power. And these miracles that are recorded are given in a very definite, organized, logical order, but not chronological at all. Matthew's not seeking for that. What he's attempting to do is to give you this movement that reveals the king. The king went to the mountain, enunciated his manifesto, the law of the kingdom. Now this one's able to accomplish it through the citizens of the kingdom. Now the Sermon on the Mount is, I think, here in an abridged edition. We'll have the unabridged when you get to the millennium, and there'll be many more things, I'm sure, that are to be carried out. But this illustrates something. Now, the miracles, we don't have all the miracles that demonstrate his power, but they are given in a very definite way. Let me call your attention to this. First of all, one of the leper, he touches him, and that's human disease at its worst. The centurion's servant. Now, he didn't have any contact with him at all, but he healed him from a distance. Peter's wife's mother, he touches her. And the demons were cast out. He moves into the supernatural realm of the spirit. He stills the winds and the sea, and that's in the realm of nature, power over natural forces. He casts out demons of the two Gergesenes, and that's supernatural. That is a very difficult case. So he moves in all of these different areas, and it's not in a chronological, but a logical order. And there is this movement, therefore, in Matthew that we need to see. Now, let's look at these miracles that we have recorded here. First of all is the miracle of the leper. And I begin reading now at Matthew 8, verse 1. When he was come down from the mountain, great multitudes followed him. Now, I must call attention to these references as we go through. It's very important, or again, you'll miss Matthew. Great multitudes followed him, not just a few. You see, he is up in Capernaum. That was his headquarters. And this next miracle is there at Capernaum, I'm confident. Of course, it raises the question of just what mountain that he gave the Sermon on the Mount on. And I must confess, I don't know. I read of three different ones. I don't think that's important for us anyway. But when he came down from the mountain, great multitudes followed him. Now is the king, who's able to enunciate an ethic up there, is he able to move with power among humanity? That's very important. When I was in college, I had a roommate. When we had our graduation, we had a speaker that, oh my, he carried us to the clouds. Telling us what we ought to do, you know. That's generally what a graduation speaker does. And my roommate had a rough year. He was a very attractive fella, very popular, and he'd gotten in, really, with the wrong crowd. In fact, it took him out of the ministry. He began to drink and he was in real trouble. I'd talked to him several times, but it did no good at all. Finally, at this graduation, I never shall forget, he came in the room. He dropped down on his bed, just sat down, very dejected, and he looked up at me and he said, "Mac, I don't need anybody to tell me what to do. I need somebody to tell me how to do it." May I say, that's what we need, isn't it? Now, he's enunciated the ethic. Does he have power? Well, he moves down, and this is a tremendous movement. Notice this, verse 2. "And behold, there came a leper." That's one of the worst cases, incurable in that day. "There came a leper and worshiped him, saying, Lord, if thou wilt, thou canst make me clean." Now, this leper, when he came to the Lord Jesus, he didn't come and say to him, "Will you make me clean? Or are you able to make me clean?" He came with faith. The Lord Jesus now has come from the heights. He goes down to the depths. He's confronted by a leper, and the leper puts it on this basis here. He said, "Lord," and he recognizes his lordship. And he says to him, if you will, you can make me clean. It's not always his will, friends, but if it's his will, he can do it. And the will of God must come first. Oh, that's so important, and it's so difficult for me. Now, maybe it's easy for you, but I find it difficult to put the will of God first. I put it like this, "Lord, will you do this because I want you to do this?" That is the basis. This leper says, "You will." "You can. I know you can. But will you? Is it according to your will?" That's a little different than we hear it today, is it not? When we hear some people saying that you can demand of the Lord to do certain things and that he will do these things. May I say to you, let him decide it. And that's the only way it's going to be done anyway. Now notice verse 3, for this is a very wonderful thing. "And Jesus put forth his hand and touched him." Now if I had touched a leper, what would have happened? I'd have got leprosy. It wouldn't have healed him. But our Lord touched him, saying, listen to him, he responded to that, "I will, be thou clean." And immediately his leprosy was cleansed. Now there's something here that I don't want you to miss because it's so important. It says that he touched him. Have you ever stopped to think that this man not only had the physical disease of leprosy, but he had a psychological hang-up that was terrible? I do not know his background, but I imagine that one day he noticed that there was a breaking out in his hand. He'd been out plowing. He came in and showed it to his wife, and his wife said she'd put some ointment on it, maybe some figs that night. Next morning, it was just as red as it could be, and he went out and plowed again. That went on for about a week, and his wife became a little uneasy. She said, "You go to the priest." He went to the priest, and he put him up for the 14 days. After 14 days, it had spread. The priest said to him, "You have leprosy." And he said, "Well, let me go tell my wife and children goodbye." And he said, "I'm sorry, you can't tell them goodbye. You can't put your arm around your wife again. You'll never be able to hold those little ones in your arm again. And when you come near anyone, you must cry out, unclean." And so he saw his children begin to grow up. They would come and leave food at a certain place, and he'd come and get it after they withdrew. He could only see them at a distance. He had been able to touch no one, and no one had been able to touch him. And one day he comes to Jesus, and he said, "Will you? You can. If you will, you can make me clean." And what did the Lord Jesus do? He touched him. He touched him. My friend, may I say to you, that touch was one of the most wonderful things that ever happened to the man. Not only cleansed his leprosy, but it brought him back into the family of mankind and the family of God. And immediately his leprosy was cleansed. Jesus said unto him, "See thou tell no man, but go thy way, show thyself to the priest, and offer the gift that Moses commanded for a testimony unto them. Now in Mark, you find out this man so overjoyed, you can't blame him. He went and just told everybody about it. May I say to you that here's one man who disobeyed Jesus. I'm rather on his side because he did tell everyone. It caused the Lord Jesus to withdraw from Capernaum. Now we're told, verse 5, and when Jesus was entered into Capernaum, there came unto him a centurion beseeching him. I'm sure the centurion had heard about this. He was a Gentile, a Roman on the outside. He built a synagogue there, we find out later. I think Dr. Luke tells us that. And I have been in that old synagogue, I mean the ruins of it. It's pretty much down today, but the ruins of it is still there. And if there's any place where Jesus walked, it would be in that synagogue. But anyway, this centurion came. He'd heard probably about the leper, saying, Lord, my servant lieth at home sick of the palsy, grievously tormented. Now, this man was in a very terrible condition. And we're told here, Jesus said unto him, I will come and heal him. Listen to this centurion. The centurion answered and said, Lord, I'm not worthy that thou shouldst come under my roof, but speak the word only, and my servant shall be healed. For I am a man under authority, having soldiers under me. And I say to this man, go, and he goeth, and to another, come, and he cometh, and to my servant, do this, and he doeth it. Now, this man is a man in a position who recognized authority, this kind of a power, the kind of power that where he wore a Roman uniform and he could say to a soldier, he'd say, look, do this. He did it. Why? The power which is authority, the tremendous power. Now he looked at the Lord Jesus and he said, you have that kind of power. He recognized that. When Jesus heard it, he marveled and said to them that followed, verily I say unto you, I have not found so great faith, no, not in Israel. It is recorded that on two occasions the Lord Jesus Christ marveled. One was at the unbelief of Israel, which we'll see in the Gospel of Mark, the 6th chapter. And then here he marveled at the faith of this Gentile, by the way. Now he says, and I say unto you that many shall come from the east and west and shall sit down with Abraham and Isaac and Jacob in the kingdom of heaven. It's interesting, the east and the west. At the time our Lord said this, your ancestors and mine were in the west. And there'll be some listening to me today, your ancestors were in the east. And he said this message is going to get out to them where they can trust me and have faith in me. What a tremendous statement. But the children of the kingdom shall be cast out into outer darkness. There shall be weeping and gnashing of teeth. You see, each individual has to exercise personal faith in Christ. You can't claim your church membership, or you can't claim the fact that your father and mother were wonderful Christians. Verse 13, and Jesus said unto the centurion, go thy way, and as thou hast believed, so be it done unto thee. And his servant was healed in the selfsame hour. The man wasn't there, but he knew the servant was healed because of his faith in the Lord Jesus. He touches the leper, and now at a distance heals the servant. Then we have here Peter's wife's mother, verses 14 and 15. He touched her. She was sick of the fever. He heals her. Notice these three types of disease. One's leprosy, incurable. The other is a palsy, paralysis. Here is a fever, a disease that the only one that is more or less of a temporary disease. She probably would have got over it in time, but he healed her also. The fourth one that's recorded here, it says, when the even was come, they brought unto him many that were possessed with demons. Now that should not be devils. It should be demons. And he cast out the spirits with his word and healed all that were sick. Two things I should call your attention to here. They brought many to him. No isolated case is given. And again, I must say this, that if you watch this gospel very carefully, Matthew will make it clear to you that there were literally thousands of people healed in that day that were walking around. For instance, there was thousands of blind men with their eyes open. There were thousands of those that were crippled, thousands of deaf that had been healed. That's the reason the enemy never questioned whether he had performed the miracle or not. They asked how he did it. That was the important thing. Now, will you notice that it might be fulfilled, which was spoken by Isaiah the prophet, saying, himself took our infirmities and bare our sicknesses. Isaiah 53:4 that he's quoting. Now, this verse, by the way, is the verse that is used, I suppose, by modern so-called healers more than any verse. They say that healing is in the atonement, and of course this is the basis for it. But let's go back to Isaiah and look at this. I do not believe this verse gives sanction for the modern healing movement at all. I don't think that's here. But if you'll notice it very carefully, Isaiah 53:4. Let me begin there. Surely he hath borne our griefs and carried our sorrows, yet we did esteem him stricken, smitten of God, and afflicted. But he was wounded for our transgressions. He was bruised for our iniquities. The chastisement of our peace was upon him, and with his stripes we are healed. Healed of what? Our transgressions and our iniquities. And you say to me, are you sure of that? Oh, I know it, because Peter, in 1 Peter 2:24, he says, who his own self bare our sins in his own body on the tree, that we being dead to sin should live unto righteousness, by whose stripes we are healed. Healed of what? Healed of sin. And that is the thing that he's making very clear. All we like sheep have gone astray, we've turned everyone to his own way, and the Lord hath laid on him, what? The iniquity of us all. That is what was laid upon him. Now, Isaiah, therefore, is referring to the fact that Christ would grapple with the great fundamental problem of sin. Now, to contend that healing is in the atonement, I think, is beside the point. So is a glorified body in the atonement. But I don't have mine yet. How about you? And a new earth with the curse removed is in the atonement of Christ. It's obvious that we do not have these yet. Now, in this day, when sin and Satan still hold sway, there is no release from sickness as an imperative of the atonement. If that is true, then why did Paul urge Timothy to take a little wine for his stomach's sake? Why didn't he tell him to get his healing in the atonement? Why didn't James urge the saints to claim the atonement when he asked them to call in the elders to pray and to use oil, which I believe was healing oil? Why didn't Paul claim healing in the atonement when he mentions the fact that there was given to him a thorn in the flesh, and he says, for this thing I besought the Lord thrice, that it might depart from me. And he said unto me, my grace is sufficient for thee, for my strength is made perfect in weakness. Most gladly, therefore, will I rather glory in my infirmities, that the power of Christ may rest upon me. And there are other examples. Paul in Philippians had a regular hospital on his hand. Epaphroditus had been sick there. And he never used the atonement to claim healing in it at all. May I say to you, it's not always his will to heal. But after all, instead of going through an individual down here who claims or doesn't claim he has the power, instead of going to a tent or an auditorium today, why don't you go directly to the great physician and find out if it's his will? I tell you, friends, that's the place to take physical sickness today. And I believe in divine healing, but I believe in going to the head doctor. I believe in taking it to the great physician and put your case before him and, like the leper, say, if thou wilt, thou canst make me clean. And he gets the glory, you see, and we want him to have that. Until next time, may God richly bless you, my beloved.
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14: I told you that much of this started in my heart when I was asked to be a part of a memorial service for Brad Arnold. Brad was the lead singer in a music group, Three Doors Down. as a 15-year-old in a high school math class, he wrote a song that ended up selling millions and millions and millions of copies. And it led him on a rocket ride for a while, and he just about lost himself. And at the end of his rope, in Japan on a tour, he's calling home, trying to find somebody to talk to him. He's considering ending his life. And the only person that picked up the phone was Charlie Daniels.
13: 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That's 855-577-2255. We're so glad you're here to listen. Today's program will complete the message we began yesterday. Here's Pastor Alan with part two of Dangerous Faith, When God is Moving.
14: Paul was a Jewish scholar of the first order, unparalleled. His training, his education, his mental acuity, everything about Paul. He was primed to be the head of the Jewish scholars. He was on the fast track. And Jesus stepped back into time and said, I have a different assignment for you. I'm going to send you to the non-Jewish world. Well, they didn't care about the non-Jewish world. That hadn't been the assignment for hundreds and hundreds of years. I mean, I can go on with the pattern, but I hope you see what's emerging, that is oftentimes throughout the narrative of Scripture, God led those who followed him to deliver disruptive messages, to stand in places they hadn't seen before. Noah didn't have a long list of relatives who'd taken boat rides with lots of animals. Moses grew up in Pharaoh's palace. He didn't grow up on Mount Sinai in the presence of God. Samuel was the end of Judges. 400 years of Judges. 400 years. This is our 250th anniversary. Almost twice as long as we've been a nation, there were judges that led Israel. And then God said, Saul can do that, and David can do that. God chose Saul. God chose David. God gave Isaiah a message for King Hezekiah and said, you tell him he'll be okay. God gave Jeremiah a message for the king, and he said, you tell him he's got no chance. So we scroll forward to the 21st century, and it seems to me that we struggle mightily. We want to do it the way we've done it. We want to see it done the way we've seen it done. We want to maintain continuity. I don't want to change the message. The message is not up for review. But what God is doing and the response he could ask of from us and the challenges we could face are very much a part of the unfolding narrative of God in the earth. And I believe the question that's before all of us, God's been shaking the earth for quite a while now. I was here for the bicentennial. I was young, but I was here 50 years ago. And the way we celebrated 50 years ago is dramatically different than today. I mean, we were not wholly unified, but it wasn't fashionable to say you weren't proud of our country. Today, you'd be applauded. Not by me. God is moving in the earth, folks. And I'm asking you to consider this idea of a dangerous faith. I'll explain it. I'm probably not going to finish your outline, but I'll explain it. 2 Corinthians 11, we read a portion of this in a previous session. Paul's authority's been challenged in Corinth. A group of people have come in behind him. This is normal practice in Christendom. Somebody's come in and they said, we're smarter than Paul. We're super apostles. Paul's just an apostle. We are super apostles. We have red capes. And Paul's not present, so he writes a letter. And he says, are they servants of Christ? And then he's a bit embarrassed because he's about to read his resume. He said, I'm more. I have worked much harder. I have been in prison more frequently. I have been flogged more severely. How many of you would give your resume of your spiritual formation in this way? We'd probably say, well, you know, I've done CBS and Navigators. And I went to that church where we read the Bible through every year. And 3 years in a row, I read my Bible. Paul's taking a completely different tack here. I've been flogged more severely. I've been exposed to death again and again. 5 times I received from the Jews 40 lashes minus one. 3 times I was beaten with rods. Once I was stoned. 3 times shipwrecked. I spent a night and a day in the open sea. I've been constantly on the move. I've been in danger from rivers, in danger from bandits, in danger from my own countrymen, in danger from Gentiles, in danger in the city, in danger in the country, danger at sea, in danger in false brothers. 7 times he says he's in danger from something. And then he said, I've labored and toiled, and I've gone without sleep. I've known hunger and thirst. I've gone without food. I've been cold and naked. And I face the pressure of the churches. I've heard Christians say, you know, Paul was such a man of weak faith, he let pressure and worry about the churches bother him. Well, after you have exceeded what he just listed there in your own personal ministry, you come talk to me. I would submit to you, Paul was given by the Lord a very dangerous path and message. I don't know another way to analyze it. God asked him to walk a path that wasn't comfortable or convenient. It was a season of unprecedented opportunity. You and I are still benefiting from Paul's faithfulness. God used Paul's willingness to be obedient to impact the unfolding story of the church right up to the brink of eternity. I don't think he asks all of us to go through the same things that Paul did. But I think he asks us to be willing to follow him. Paul endured so much physical violence. He traveled with his own personal physician. Luke wasn't just with him because he was a good scribe. Paul needed his help. The message which God assigned to Paul had angered the Jewish religious leadership and the secular authorities of the Roman world. Everybody was mad at him. I bet it was hard to recruit people to travel with him. What do you think? But he's not the only story. I pulled another one. You know John the Baptizer. You're familiar with him. John did something you could miss if you weren't paying attention. He's calling the attention of the people away from Jerusalem. He's baptizing out in the desert at the Jordan River. Jerusalem is the center of the religious life. It's the center of the nation. The temple is the most magnificent building. And John is saying, repentance is over here. And enormous crowds of people responded to him. His message went viral. And there's really not a good explanation to give. John's not a fancy guy. And his language. I put in your notes, tax collectors came to be baptized. And they said to teacher, what should we do? The tax collectors are the biggest thieves in the country. They're Israeli citizens. But they have Roman authority to collect taxes for Rome. So they get to stand behind the Roman soldier and the Roman shield and the Roman sword, but they get to collect for the IRS. So what would you do in your human nature? You would collect what Rome wanted, plus some, because you got the authority. So everybody in the community knows the tax collectors live well. Zacchaeus. And they're living well off the backs of their friends and neighbors. The Romans wanted local tax collectors because the local people knew where the money was to collect the tax. So the tax collectors are coming to John. They're repenting. And they said, so what should we do? And John said to them, you should read the books of Moses more frequently. No, John said, don't collect any more taxes than you're required to. See, if you know the rest of the story, John said to them in public, you should stop stealing, you bunch of fraudsters. Stop looting. But he didn't stop there. Some soldiers came. What should we do? Well, don't extort money and don't accuse people falsely. Be content with your pay. You bunch of thieving bullies. Same discussion. Verse 17, he's speaking of, John said, I'm not the Messiah, but he's coming after me and I'm not even worthy to untie his shoes. His winnowing fork is in his hands to clear the threshing floor, to gather the wheat into his barn, but he'll burn up the chaff with unquenchable fire. He's talking to the covenant people of God. His message is repent and be baptized. Turn away from your sins. Stop stealing. Stop intimidating. Stop your bad behavior, because there is an unquenchable fire coming for you. Relax, John. With many other words, John exhorted the people and preached the good news to them. But when John rebuked Herod, the governor, because of Herodias, his brother's wife, and he also rebuked him for all the other evil things he had done. So the only one that Luke listed was his sexual immorality. But John is on the public record for calling out Herod on his bad behavior. So Luke adds this sentence, Herod added this to them, the list of ungodly things that he'd been doing. He had John locked up in prison. Now, John is a pivotal character between the Old Covenant and the New Covenant. He's the hinge point, the fulcrum, the turning point of the unfolding narrative of God's dealing with people. It's a time of great change. Don't go to the mikvahs in Jerusalem where they're going to baptize on the day of Pentecost. They're going to baptize thousands of people there. But prior to that, John says, you need to come into the wilderness. We have to change our pattern. We have to change our behavior. Paul's going to say, not very many years later, God doesn't live in a building built with human hands. He dwells in your human heart. We are the temple of God. John's the precursor of that. He's the forerunner. Come into the wilderness and be baptized, you bunch of lying skunks. But he doesn't stop with the people coming to be baptized. He tells the crowds that gather why their leadership is inadequate. John's message was challenging. It was confrontational. But John was also initiating a very significant change. Away from Jerusalem, away from the power and influence of politics there. I think it's worth noting, John did not present polite messages on the Mosaic law. He climbed up into the people's business.
13: Before we return to today's message, Pastor Allen wants to share an invitation with you.
1: Hey, I've learned as a pastor there's a tremendous difference in a crowd and a community of faith. 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
15: Now, let's get back to Pastor Alan to wrap up part two of his message called Dangerous Faith, When God is Moving.
16: Luke 7, John's messengers have come to Jesus, and when John's messengers left, Jesus began to speak to the crowd about John. What did you go out into the desert to see? This was Jesus' question to the crowd that have gathered to listen to him. What did you think you were going to find in the desert? A reed swayed by the wind? Someone timid? Someone that didn't know their own mind? Someone that would be bent by public opinion? What did you go into the desert to find? A reed swayed by the wind? If not, what did you go out to see? A man dressed in fine clothes? No. Those who wear expensive clothes and indulge in luxury, they're in the palaces. You'd go back to Jerusalem to find that. But what did you go out to see? He is pushing his audience. A prophet? Yes. But I tell you, more than a prophet, this is the one about whom it is written, I'll send my messenger ahead of you who will prepare your way before you. I tell you, among those born of women, there's no one greater than John. Yet the one who's least in the kingdom of God is greater than he. It's not disparaging John. He's celebrating the significance of the kingdom of God, which he's come to open. He began to preach, repent, the kingdom of God is at hand. It was Jesus' message. What I would point out to you and what I suggest is significant is that Jesus offers glowing praise and affirmation of John. Nothing critical. Jesus didn't say, you know, John had a great heart. I knew his parents, Elizabeth and Zechariah. Amazing miracle. Do you know that a miracle about Elizabeth? I could tell you sometime. But Jesus, you know, but he said, but John was just a little harsh. If John could have just chilled a bit. Jesus doesn't say that. And Jesus tells the truth. Jesus said there was never another one like him. Unprecedented. There is no rebuke or realignment suggested for John. John had a dangerous faith. Paul had a dangerous faith. I looked up the word, I shared it earlier, dangerous. It's an adjective. Involving possible injury, pain, harm, or loss. It's the opposite of dangerous that intrigues me. It's more prevalent amongst Christians. Safe, harmless, non-threatening. It's kind of what we've been coached to be. Whatever, don't make people uncomfortable. See, dangerous faith. I'm not trying to put you in places of physical danger or ask you to cause physical danger. Primarily, initially, dangerous faith is a faith based in Jesus of Nazareth, as Lord Christ and King. It's dangerous to the principalities and powers and spiritual forces of wickedness in the heavenly places. John wasn't just challenging unconventional behavior. He was challenging a spirit of his age. The Apostle Paul was challenging a spirit, city after city. We've been called to that in our lives. See, I want to suggest dangerous faith is a living faith. Dangerous faith is a faith that's on display. It's not theoretical. It's not for a polite conversation to be dissected in just a systematic Bible study. And I like systematic Bible studies. A dangerous faith brings vulnerability. Dangerous faith, if you'll allow me, is the opposite of a harmless, safe, non-threatening faith. Dangerous faith threatens the ascendancy of self and selfish ambition. Dangerous faith challenges anything which sets itself above the lordship of Jesus. Dangerous faith calls for a personal transformation from the authority of this present age under the authority of the kingdom of God. I told you that much of this started in my heart when I was asked to be a part of a memorial service for Brad Arnold. Brad was the lead singer in a music group, Three Doors Down. And he came to faith really because of a desperate place in his life. He'd had a remarkable, as a 15-year-old in a high school math class, he wrote a song that ended up selling millions and millions and millions of copies. And it led him on a rocket ride for a while. And he just about lost himself. And at the end of his rope in Japan on a tour, he's calling home, trying to find somebody to talk to him. He's considering ending his life. And the only person that picked up the phone was Charlie Daniels.
14: And Charlie told him to come home and to get, he'd grown up with Christian faith. He said, you got to come back. And he said, you got to get centered in your faith again. And then he asked him the question that kind of broke through the fog in Brad's head. He said, Brad, do you love your wife? And Brad said this to me. He said, you know I do, Mr. Charlie. He said, then Brad, why are you killing her husband? But what was remarkable is when Brad came home, he did come home and he got his life straight and he got his faith straight. And I listened to him stand in concert venues with thousands and thousands of people that had paid to hear Three Doors Down.

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2: Asking you, and I didn't bring you a prescription because I don't think it's the same for all of us. I think the season is, and I think it's going to require a different response of us. Well, I don't have cards printed for a commitment for anything, but I'm asking you to consider becoming a person with dangerous faith. I know you're born again. It's Wednesday night. You're not at church on a Wednesday night if you're just considering faith. If you are, come see me after church. I can help. But most of us are pretty comfortable that we've got our curriculum vitae in order. And I'm happy for that. That's a good thing. But Noah had his in order before he got the boat blueprint. Moses' life was doing pretty good. Joshua had been faithful all the way from the brick pits of Egypt to the Jordan River, and God said, now go get Jericho. But wait a minute. Peter, from being a fisherman to being the messenger on the day of Pentecost, when thousands of people in the streets of Jerusalem, he stood up and said, you crucified the Messiah. And then he got to help baptize 3,000 people. He's riding a wave. And God said, I want you to go to Sin City and talk to the chief of the sinners. I brought you a case study, but I don't have time in this session. It's wonderful being a local pastor. You know, I don't enjoy it. When I travel, they invite me to go someplace else. They said, you have 30 minutes. Well, I'm leaving. I'm like, well, it takes me 30 minutes to stretch. Poor people, you have to get afflicted again, but God is moving. And I'm an advocate for traditions. I earned a degree in history, and I love the traditions of the church. There are many of them that we try to teach generationally so that they're not lost in our practices. But let's not confuse our gratitude for traditions of the church with following God. Let's not force God to reach the generations that we're facing today in the same way He reached us. Let's not remind God of how we've served Him so faithfully as if we should be exempted from serving Him now. Let's not point at our life stage or our success or whatever and say, God, because of those things, we'll just sit here and see what you're going to do. Let's decide to be men and women with the dangerous faith.
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5: In 1862, Abraham Lincoln signed the Morrill Act, helping states create colleges focused on agriculture, mechanics, science, and practical education. The principle was not centralized control, it was opportunity. Lincoln's Morrill Act reminds us that America can support education without surrendering education to Washington. Why did it matter? Because a free nation needs citizens equipped to work, build, steward, and govern themselves. Scripture gives work a sacred weight. In Genesis, God placed man in the garden to work it and to keep it. Proverbs honors the one who works his land. Paul warns against idleness and calls believers to earn their bread. Why does that still matter today? Because education should form capable people under God, not dependent subjects under bureaucracy.
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9: 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It's 7 a.m. I'm Chris Lair, and time now for Truth for Life with Alistair Begg, sponsored by Truth for Life on AM 630, The Word.

0: Alistair Begg often says the main things are the plain things, and the plain things are the main things. And today on Truth for Life, this principle guides his teaching through the interpretation of Daniel's prophetic dreams in the Old Testament. We'll hear warnings and encouragement today as we turn to the book of Daniel, chapter 7.
1: The connection between 6 and 7 should be very obvious to us, because you will notice that it begins in the first year of Belshazzar, king of Babylon. In other words, chapter 7, the events of chapter 7, took place during the reign of Belshazzar. It didn't come subsequent to the events of Darius the Mede. Therefore, what Daniel experienced in his bed on the night happened before the events recorded in chapter 5, because Belshazzar dies in chapter 5. So if this happened in the first year of Belshazzar's reign, then we know that the connection between them is very clear. I take it that what we have described in Nebuchadnezzar's statue in chapter 2, and what we have here in chapter 7 in terms of the four beasts, is a description of the same kings and the same empires. Notice my language. I take it that. That doesn't mean you have to take it that, or that some of my esteemed colleagues in ministry take it that. But as I read chapter 2 and as I read chapter 7, it seems fairly straightforward to me that the four kingdoms identified by four metals in the progression of the statue are akin to the four beasts which arise out of the chaos of the sea. So that what we have understood in chapter 2, we would then be able to apply in chapter 7. Now you will notice that this happens when Daniel is lying on his bed. It is in the nighttime. Nighttime heightens, darkens each sensation. He is giving to us the substance of it. Verse 1, this is the sum of the matter. And it is clearly significant because he writes it down. It is, if you like, no ordinary dream. Now let's try and get to it in the time that we have left to us. We make a beginning at least. I saw in my vision by night, and behold, the four winds of heaven were stirring up the great sea. What is that folk song that begins, four strong winds that blow lonely, seven seas that run high? It's a folk song. It's a folk song. There are obviously more than four winds, but it is customary for people to talk about the winds in this way, north, south, east, and west, covering all of the directions. And these winds, he said, were the four winds of heaven, of heaven. I say, well, of course, we think of wind, we think of heaven. But I think there's maybe just a little hint here of what he has been making clear from the very beginning of the book. Remember, the very beginning of the book, in fact, you could look at it, a couple of pages will show it to you. He starts the book by reminding us that in the third year of the reign of Jehoiakim, Nebuchadnezzar, the king of Babylon, came to Jerusalem and besieged it. And then here's the point, verse 2, and the Lord gave Jehoiakim, king of Judah, into his hand. The Lord gave Jehoiakim, king of Judah, into his hand. In other words, God was sovereignly overruling the triumph of Babylon over Judah. That God was sovereignly in control of the exile of his own people. That if you like, as the winds blow from heaven over this great sea, which I take simply to be an indication of the reality of humanity in all of its chaos and all of its disorder. You say, well, where do you get that from? Well, just from reading the Bible. For example, you know, in the Bible it speaks of how the wicked are like the tossing of the sea. The Babylonians thought of the sea as a monstrous place, as a scary place, and they had their own monsters that came up out of the sea, and so on. And the sea, in all of its churning and movement, in all of its chaos and in all of its disorder, is representative of sinful humanity, The wicked are like the tossing of the sea. Now, the wind blows from heaven, and as a result of the wind blowing from heaven, the control of heaven is over the emerging of the beasts out of this mess. See, because one of the great things, remember, when Jesus steps forward amongst the people, and particularly amongst his followers, and they get all really, really worried on the Sea of Galilee, and he stands up and stills the sea, and they say, "What manner of man is this, that even the winds and the waves obey him?" And God is sovereign over the tides and over the oceans. The four winds blew, and as a result of the blowing of the winds of heaven, four great beasts came up out of the sea. So we ought not to think of God going, "Oh, wow, where do these beasts come from? What in the world is happening now? Dear, oh dear, my world that I've made, look what's happening. Where are all these kingdoms coming from? What am I going to do?" No, no, no, no. We need to remember that when we're thinking about ISIS, when we're thinking about Pakistan, when we're thinking about Syria, when we're thinking about North Korea, when we're thinking about all of these things, the same God who is sovereign over these affairs is sovereign over the kingdoms and empires of our world this morning. I wonder, do you believe that? Now, these four great beasts that came up out of the sea were different from one another. We needn't be in any doubt about the fact that they represent kings or kingdoms, because verse 17 tells us that they do. These four great beasts are four kings who shall arise out of the earth. Now, if we're correct in tying the vision in chapter 2 with that in chapter 7, we can safely assume that we're dealing with the same empires. We identified them as the Babylonian, the Medo-Persian, the Greek, and the Roman. Now again, not everybody agrees with this. Some people think that it ends up with the Greek Empire. Some people think that you ought not to tie it to any empires at all, that it is simply a symbolic reference to the movements of humanity over time, a bit like the times of difficulty and the seasons of animosity that Paul mentions when he writes to Timothy in the first century in chapter 2 and chapter 3. Be that as it may, we're starting from the perspective that just in the same way as we recognize that beasts are often used as identifying symbols of a nation, for example, Russia and a bear, Scotland and a rampant lion, America and an eagle. Incidentally, we should be thankful that Benjamin Franklin did not get his way, right? Otherwise, we'd have a turkey rather than an eagle. It's good that he was overruled on that. I don't even want to think about that for now. But anyway, here we go. So these beasts are identifiable as elements of kingdoms. First of all, we'll just go through them very quickly because we'll have to come back to this in any cases. It's impossible not to. First of all, one like a lion that had eagle's wings. His wings were plucked off, it was lifted up from the ground, it was made to stand on 2 feet like a man, and the mind of man was given to it. Now, what have we already said? We've said that these represent these different empires. When you read in Jeremiah, you discover that one individual is identified at certain points as a lion and at other points as an eagle. Who is that person? Nebuchadnezzar. Nebuchadnezzar is identified in that way. And so I take it that what we have here is a description of this Babylonian empire. The lion is powerful, most powerful and formidable of the beasts on the ground. The eagle is the great sovereign of all the birds. But in this dream, the wings are plucked off. Well, Nebuchadnezzar had his wings plucked off, didn't he? Sure did. It's a picture. It's a metaphor. He thought he could flap around anywhere he wanted to, and he ended up crawling around in the ground. Until God stood him up on his feet and renewed his mind and renewed his heart. Vision number one. The vision fades only to be replaced by another. This eagle and lion. Incidentally, I should say in passing that Babylon had this as a symbol on many of its gates. That was a lion with wings. So Daniel would have been familiar with this when he moved around the city. You often say to yourself in your dreams, how come I thought about that? How did I dream about that? Where did that come from? We can't usually be right, but it's no surprise to realize that he sees the embodiment of this. If you'd like, the thing that is the symbol of the power of Babylon is there in his mind as this monstrous creature and the triumph of God over it. The bear, I just noted Calvin, who says, we know a bear to be a mean and foul animal, slothful and inert, as well as cruel. Well, I must go to the zoo with Calvin sometime. He's got such a love. Well, let's go see the bears, John. For those of you who are bear lovers, I do like teddy bears, but this is presumably a Syrian bear, which could be as much as 550 pounds. A real brute of a thing. Horrible thing. Scary in the night, I would think. Whoa! And it was raised up on one side. Medo-Persian Empire. One side was stronger than the other. Is that the indication? I don't know. It had three ribs in its mouth. Oh, I wonder what the three ribs are. Spend the afternoon figuring it out. Don't send me a note. I think it's straightforward. It was his lunch, for goodness sake. He had a voracious appetite. He devoured people. He devoured things. And when you looked at him, in the same way that you could see somebody, he said, you've been eating again, haven't you? No. Open your mouth and you can see the elements of it right there. The three ribs are there. He had three ribs in his mouth between his teeth. You've got something between your teeth. And there he showed it. And he had done what he'd done as a result of a word from outside of him, arise and devour much flesh. I want you to notice that in the first three beasts, the verbs are all passive. They're passive. They are operating in response to. Thirdly, quickly. And after this I looked, and behold, another like a leopard with four wings of a bird on its back, and the beast had four heads. Wow. This is scary too. The leopard, swift, dangerous. If you ever see National Geographic on TV, and it had wings as well to speed, presumably, and enable its progress. And it had four heads, presumably giving it the ability to look in all directions simultaneously. Unless, of course, it had four heads all looking in the same direction, which it could have, I suppose, but it doesn't seem likely to me. What would you want four heads for, all looking in the same direction? But anyway, this is it. Where are we now? We're in the Greek Empire. Who was the head of the Greek Empire? Alexander the Great. Did Alexander the Great move swiftly to destroy the Medo-Persian Empire? Yes, he did. Did he move powerfully? Yes, he did. History records that with 30,000 troops, he took on the power of the Medo-Persian Empire in a number of battles. One time 150,000 went against his army, another time 400,000 went against his army, another time 800,000 went against his army. He defeated them all. He controlled the entire region within 10 years by the age of 32. And the world looked on and said, how in the world can this young fellow do this and destroy such a vast empire? The answer is right here, if my assessment is correct. And the beast had four heads, and dominion was given to it. Given to it by whom? Given to it by God. How do you explain the British Empire? Dominion was given to it and taken from it. How do you explain the rise of the Soviet Empire? Dominion was given to it. How do you explain Korea? The same way. Do you see what we're supposed to get from this? Is not a kind of crazy preoccupation with trying to fit all the bits together like some gigantic cosmic jigsaw puzzle or Rubik's Cube, but to stand far enough back from the picture to say, oh, I get it. Because now in the fourth beast, there is no point of resemblance to any creature on earth. Notice that. It's as though the thing has got so amazing that there isn't a creature that can be used to describe the terrifying and dreadful nature of this beast. It had iron teeth. It devoured. It broke in pieces. It stamped what was left with its feet. It was different from all the beasts that were before it. So here we are at the Roman Empire. Remember when we did chapter 2, we said, and it was in the time of this empire, that one would arise like unto the Son of Man. Now, if you read anything of church history, you know that the Roman Empire managed to go from sea to shining sea and beyond. I've said to you before that they came to Britain. They did well in Britain. Julius Caesar did well in Britain. They didn't manage to take Scotland, but they did pretty well down in England. And the brutality and the terrifying nature of the advance of Rome is recorded here in this visionary picture. And it had 10 horns. Here we go. I grew up, as soon as there were 10 members in the European Common Market, I was good on chapter 7. Here we go. The 10 horns, the Roman Empire. The Roman Empire is still around. They moved it to Brussels. 10 countries have got it clear as a bell. Then there was 11 countries. Maybe a little horn, maybe not. Then 12, then 14, then 15. Then I thought, maybe not. I don't think so. How many horns do you usually have on your head? A beast, 2. This is 5 times 2. That's 10. I figured that out. In other words, this is really, really, really powerful. Yeah, but what are we going to do with the little one? The little horn. Well, actually, Daniel doesn't know what to do with the little horn, and he asks later on, which means we'll deal with it later on. But the fact is that the progression here in this vision of the night is increasingly daunting. The picture seems to be that these pernicious creatures are increasingly bold in their activity and in assuming their independence from the source of all dominion and power. So the little horn, if you like, is essentially evil personified. That when you take the embodiment and give it eyes, intelligence, and a voice, and a strutting stare, in all that is in opposition to God, you realize why it is that when you read in the New Testament, as Paul speaks about the spirit of lawlessness that is present, as John anticipates the presence of the Antichrist, although the spirit of Antichrist, he says, is already in the world, you begin to realize that in the midst of all of this chaos, in the midst of all of this opposition, in the midst of all of this order, faced by this mouth speaking great things in opposition to God, boy, do we need some kind of intervention. You can imagine him, Daniel, getting up and having a drink of water and then going back to his bed. And then verse 9, and as I looked, thrones were placed. Oh, he says, this is a little better. And the Ancient of Days took his seat. God, who, if you like, in the first 8 verses here, has been at work behind the scenes, steps forward and sits in his rightful place of authority. To this we will return. And in these night visions, he saw one who came with the clouds of heaven like a son of man. And he came to the Ancient of Days, was presented before him, and to him was given dominion and glory and a kingdom. Well, of course, we're at Jesus, aren't we? Jesus stands up and he says, the time is fulfilled. The kingdom of God is at hand. Repent and believe the good news. I'm the king. I've come to establish a kingdom. I invite you to bow down under my rule and my reign. You see, loved ones, it's really possible to go through material like this and even think about a king who comes to reign and the cosmic rulership of God and his intervention in the affairs of history and his final triumph over all, and go through all of that and tick all the boxes and yet walk out and go lie down on your own bed, and Christ does not reign as king on the throne of your heart. He does not reign as king on the throne of your heart. And you could be as intrigued as the next person about what this means. You could write stories about it, books on it, describe it to many people, as many can. But the real issue is, this king who comes to reign comes first to rule and reign in me, to subdue my rebellion, to forgive my sin, to fill my broken life with his greatness and his wonder, to allow me to read my newspaper, to face the coming elections, to discover the inhumanity that is represented in the injustice of our world, and to stand far enough back from it and say, you can raise up any empire you want, and you can raise any little horn that you want, and you can be the embodiment of evil in all of its fullness. But here there is one like unto the Son of Man, and he will reign forever and forever. The only way you will come to this is by grace through faith. Even as I speak to you now, I see my own television screen. I see my own newspapers. I see the headlines. And I hear my voice saying, Lord Jesus Christ, you are sovereign over all these affairs. And I find myself saying, and how did you come to this conclusion, Alistair? How did I? Because a Sunday school teacher, when I was 6 years old, told me who Jesus was, told me why Jesus came, urged me as a little sinful Scottish boy to trust Jesus, which I did. How about you?
2: Well, we'll come back,
1: unless we decide not to. A very short series on Daniel 7. Lord, come and reign in us. Come and reign in our hearts individually. Come and reign in our church family, Lord. We need all of our rebellions subdued. We do so desperately require the invasion of your power and majesty in heart and in home, in church, in school, and in government. Oh, look upon us in your mercy, Lord, we pray. For we humbly ask it in the name of your Son, Jesus. Amen.
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11: We think about these things in terms of whether a relationship is significant or superficial, but the goal is, am I conveying God's love or am I allowing my junk to get in the way?
10: Well, that's Deborah Folletta, and today on Focus on the Family with Jim Daly, she's going to be sharing practical ways to improve your people skills. This is going to be a fascinating conversation. We're so glad you've joined us, and I'm John Fuller.
7: John, self-awareness can sometimes be so elusive, right?
10: For me, it can be,
7: well,
10: yes.
7: I think for all human beings, because we're, at some level, we're typically self-absorbed. Maybe you're doing that very little, but most people do it quite a bit. Let me give you an example. I travel a lot, so physical awareness. I am always amazed going up an escalator at an airport how people are trying to figure out where to go, and they stop
12: at the top.
7: At the top, yes, of the escalator, and you got 40 people coming up behind you, and you, all of a sudden everybody's scrambling to move around this couple that stopped to look at their map on where they got to go or their, yes, ticket, right? And I'm going, man, have some self-awareness is what I'm thinking going by. And the same is true emotionally. It might take a little more work, but you've got to think, okay, how am I coming across? If you've got three or four relationships and they're giving you the same signal, it may not be them. It might be you.
12: Yes.
7: And I'm starting to do that more at my ripe age, but it's a great thing, and it's a biblical thing, mm-hmm, to do.
12: Yeah, and we love having Deborah here. She always brings energy and connects with our listeners so well. She's a wife, mom of four, and a licensed professional counselor, and really an expert in cultivating healthy relationships. Today we're talking about one of her books called People Skills: Your Relationships Are Only as Strong as Your Skills. And we've got copies of the book here, and you can learn more about Deborah on our website.
7: Deborah, welcome back to Focus. It's so good to have you here.
13: Always good to be back with you both.
7: It's fun, and you always bring such great insights. You're a listener, viewer favorite, so we appreciate you taking the time and having you come out. Your husband was able to join, and I believe your son, right?
13: Yep.
7: They're walking around. I think they're doing an Odyssey tour,
12: looking
7: at the Foley Room, we call it, and people that come, particularly in the summer, you can come to Focus, the campus, and spend some time here and see that Foley Room. That's all the sound effects that
13: they
7: do for Adventures in Odyssey. But listen, your book called People Skills, we throw that term around quite a bit, but what is your definition of people skills? You heard mine, like,
13: yeah,
7: physical surrounding, like think a little, get out of the way.
13: Yeah, I think the easiest definition is how we show up in relationships, if you want to think of it that way. And I think this really matters, not just to the health of our relationships. We want our relationships to be healthy and strong, but this also matters for us as believers. I think of Paul in 1 Corinthians 9 when he says, I have learned to become all things to all people, so that by all means possible, some might be saved. Mm. And so how we show up in relationships is either going to convey God's love to the people in our lives or convolute it.
7: Yeah.
13: So we really need to get better at this.
7: Yeah, I agree. You had a couple, I think, named Lisa and Theo. I'm sure that's not their real names. But what happened when you were doing counseling with them that gave you some insight into this area?
13: You know, oftentimes I'm working with a couple or a family, and someone in the family is convinced they don't love me. This person doesn't love me. They're not doing this. They're not doing that. They're not good listeners. They don't look me in the eye. They're not prioritizing me. And so many times I find myself saying, it's not a lack of love. More often, it's a lack of skill. There is a skill set to how we communicate and convey love to the people around us that many of us have not been learned. And not only that, sometimes we learn the negative from our family of origin, from the way that we grew up, and we bring that into relationships. But what we need is to hone our skills so that we can show love to the people in our lives.
7: Yeah. You know, so often you take these assessment tests, you know, and you always think, yeah, you know, I'd score myself a 9 or 10 in people skills. and then when others are assessing you, whatever that might be, a 360 at your employment or whatever it might be, typically you, the perceiver, takes a much higher position of their skill set than those around them. A, I guess, why do we do that? And B, it kind of does show a disconnect with reality, right?
13: It really does. We don't really realize how we come across. And in one of my books, I talk about something called the better than average effect. And it's the idea that there was a social study where they had people rate themselves on a scale. And what was interesting is they asked them things like, how kind are you? How good are you at parallel parking? You know,
7: 10.
13: Exactly. Everybody rated themselves as better than average. Not everybody can be better than average, right? Mathematically, that doesn't compute. And when I was writing People Skills, there was this really fascinating trend. You know, oftentimes when I'm writing a book, people will ask me, what am I writing about? And when I let them know, they'll say, oh, that sounds like a book that I could use. With People Skills, almost 90% of the time when someone asks me, what are you writing about? Oh, People Skills. They would say, I know somebody who could use that book. But very rarely did they acknowledge and have the insight and awareness to say, you know what? I could use some people skills in my life. And that just shows us the lack of awareness that we have with regards to how we come across.
7: Technology has had to have made this worse. I'm talking about social media. You know, again, you go to a restaurant, you see a family of four sitting there, everybody's into their phones. They're really not talking to each other. We try in the daily household and when we're at a restaurant to put those phones away and actually talk to one another.
13: Yeah.
7: But technology has exacerbated the problem of learning people skills and communication skills. So how, especially with 2030 somethings, not to pick on you, but I know you just haven't had a non-digital environment. You were born into it.
13: Mm-hmm. Right.
7: And so for digital natives particularly, how do they look at that, or how do all of us look at this a little differently? It's okay, we need to practice good people skills. I mean, that's very intentional.
13: It's very intentional. And sadly, I think we're just on the brink of this getting really bad in our culture with how much tech saturation. We live in a world where you used to have to go to the grocery store and have a face-to-face conversation with the cashier. Now you pick up your phone, put in your order, and say, leave it at my door. So you don't even have to have a conversation.
7: And I never want to talk to you in the process.
13: No eye contact, no engagement. So even the natural opportunities that we would have had to practice our people skills are gone. Social media wires us to be so self-focused and, what you said earlier, self-absorbed. We're thinking about what we want, what we think, what we feel and believe, our opinions, we're posting. The spotlight is on us at all times when we're engaging on social media. It's very hard to turn that off when you go back into the world and all of a sudden have the focus on the people around you. So we're wiring our brains to be even more self-absorbed, and it's starting to affect our real life relationships.
7: Let me ask right here, you know, how does a person who is doing a better job of self-awareness, okay, they're hearing us talk about this, they're going, ooh, that's an area I could do better. And what's something they could do to intentionally kind of break the trap of digital and be more people-focused? What do you think of in your head to get you in a better place?
13: Yeah, well, I think awareness and boundaries with our phones is really important. Like you mentioned, making sure we're putting our phone down, looking people in the eye, being aware of how our body language is coming across. And I think one of the most important things is our listening skills, our ability to actually receive what people are saying. When we're on our phone, our mind is fragmented. We're multitasking. I hear what you're saying, but I'm also thinking about something else. There's a lot going on. And so being able to focus on what someone is saying and actually receive it as part of listening is a lost art these days.
7: Yeah, you know, some of that, and I'm laughing here because I've actually used that argument. You know, this job trains us very well, John, to be able to listen. We have to read prep that we've got. We've got notes coming from the producers. And so I'm always telling Gene how effective I am at doing three things at once. Focus has trained me to do this. She doesn't seem to be won over with that.
13: She doesn't agree.
14: She's not appreciative.
7: In fact, one day, I mean, seriously, I was watching a football game, reading parts of a newspaper, and she was telling me a story. And she came over and said, what did I just say? And I gave it to her verbatim. And she grabbed my cheeks and said, I need your face.
13: Yeah.
7: So the point I'm making here, maybe it's not so much what we need as the listener, it's what the communicator needs for us to give them the feeling that I'm hearing you.
13: Yes, that's a big deal. Because it's not just about what you are receiving. It's about what you're communicating in that moment.
7: In that regard, you had a story of body language, which is so funny, because we can give off body language. I think this may be one of the harder areas to understand how you're being perceived. I don't know if that's true. You can affirm that. I think I can know my words when I'm being sharp-tongued with something, or, you know, a verbal expression. I understand that better. Like, why did I say it that way? I think my face and my body language is a little more difficult to know. Is that fair?
13: Well, the only people that really stand in front of a mirror when they're talking and interacting are actors, performers who are training for a play or a drama or a TV show. The average person is not looking in front of a mirror while they're interacting, while they're angry, while they're upset, while they're listening, while they're talking. I mean, even right now, we're communicating to one another, but I see you, you see me, I don't see myself. And so I don't have anybody to give me that feedback. And so in People Skills, I give you some exercises that you can actually do in front of a mirror. And this couple that you were talking about, the wife in the relationship always looked angry and upset. Her facial expressions were negative. They were cold. They were apathetic. And so the husband came in and said, you know, she always seems to be upset with me. She's always angry and annoyed at me. And she's like, no, I'm not. Why are you saying that? Well, look how you look. You always look upset. You're scowling. And no, that's not how I feel on the inside. So eventually in session, he says to her, well, tell that to your face because it's not getting communicated. Right. And as we processed that, it became clear that she actually does have this cold demeanor, this lack of self-expression on her face. And when we unpack that a little bit deeper, she grew up in a chaotic home where it was easier to remain neutral, to not show your feelings so you wouldn't get in trouble. You know, so dad, who is an alcoholic, wouldn't get angry at you. And so now she's kind of become conditioned to have a very neutral to negative face so that she doesn't show what's going on the inside of her. Wow. And that took some time to make those connections for her and for her to now be intentional to smile, to open her eyes up, to look warm and friendly. So I guess the question is, what's your resting face? You know, for those who are listening, when people see you for the first time, when you walk in a room, what does your face communicate before your words?
7: So how do you go about ascertaining that? Because again, you're not in front of a mirror. Do you ask your spouse? Do you ask friends that you can trust?
13: Yeah.
7: What does my resting face look like to you?
13: I think it's a really brave question.
7: It is.
13: And one that we probably don't ask. We don't ask people, how do I come across? What do I look like? How do I appear? But I also think the practice of looking in a mirror is really great, or taking a video and rewatching it. I mean, we have the luxury as communicators of watching our videos back and seeing how we come across, but the average person doesn't get that.
7: Yeah.
13: And so I think that's an important practice to be able to invite feedback in those different ways and then be intentional about smiling, about open versus closed body language. Closed body language is when my arms are crossed, my hands are crossed. I look like I'm saying, stay away from me, even though that might not be my intention. So open body language looks a little bit different. My hands are open. My arms are not crossed. I'm smiling. My eyes are open. I'm looking at you.
7: Deborah, for the Christian thinking and hearing this, they could put an overlay on this to say, well, this is who I am. This is the honest me. If I do anything other than that, I'm manipulating. And I want to be faithful in front of the Lord. He created me. I mean, you're hearing my argument.
13: Yeah.
7: I think you can knock this down. But for that person that has that sincerely held belief that, you know, yeah, I do not have a warm, friendly face. That's the way it is.
13: Yeah. A lot of people think certain things are just part of their personality, when really many of the things that we bring into relationships are conditioned. Mm. They're the way that we learned to show up, the way that we were conditioned to come across in relationships. God wants us to communicate love in every possible way. And if that includes our body language, then we need to make sure our body language is in alignment mm-hmm. to God's love. Yeah. Not just say, well, this is just my personality. No, the question is, what is God's best for me? And how do I become in alignment to be able to show his love to the people around me?
7: Yeah. Mm.
12: That's Deborah Folletta. She's our guest today on Focus on the Family with Jim Daly. And so much good stuff here. And a lot of Deborah's ideas are captured in the book, People Skills. Your relationships are only as strong as your skills. And we'll invite you to stop by our website to get a copy of this book. And that's focusonthefamily.com/broadcast. Yeah, Deborah, one part of the book addresses confidence, and you framed it in terms of public speaking, and you had kind of an aha moment, it seems,
13: yeah.
12: Or at least a shift in your thinking when it came to the number one thing that most people fear, and that is having to speak publicly. I think I heard that spiders and snakes rank lower on the anxiety scale than public speaking.
13: Yeah, it's true, because when you walk into a room, you know, whether you're on a platform on a stage or whether it's just a cocktail party, you know, when you walk into a room and you are aware, what are people thinking of me? Do they like me? How do I look? Am I boring? Am I interesting? What you are perceiving is, what am I getting from them? What feedback am I getting from them? And when you think about it in those terms, your anxiety is going to spike. You know, I was saying how the first time I spoke to a group of 1,000, I was nervous. It's like, what are they going to think of me? Are they going to like this? Is it going to be boring? Am I going to be entertaining enough? And at one point along the journey, God stopped me in my tracks and said, you are so focused on what you are receiving, and I want you to focus on what you are giving. What are you going to give? Give the gift that I have given you and leave it there. Mm. And stop being so focused on what you're getting from them and all the feedback and what they think about you. That changed everything for me when I step up on a stage. It's about what I'm there to give. And I think that mindset can help us as individuals when we walk into a room. Hmm. Imagine you walk into a small group. Imagine you walk into a church where you don't know anybody. Imagine you're walking into work and you've got to interact and mingle. Mm-hmm. What if our focus were, what do I have to offer? Yeah. What gift do I have to bring here? I think that could really change how we engage with people.
12: I appreciate that. I do have a child who has some anxiety, and I've often prayed with them before they go to an event or something. I've said, I pray God speak to you and through you.
13: Yes.
12: Because I think he does use all of us to strengthen the body. We have contributions to make, is your point.
13: We all have a unique voice, unique gifts. And even if the only thing you're offering is the gift of your attention, that is a beautiful commodity. That is something that you have to offer.
7: You speak in the book about communication styles. I think there's four that you mentioned. Let's talk about those. I think you had aggressive, passive, passive-aggressive, and then assertive. So let's just give a definition to those.
13: The best way to think about this is, if you were at a restaurant, your order came out, and it's not what you ordered, what would you do? Mm-hmm. The passive communicator thinks, you know, it's okay. I can live with this. They're busy. Look how busy they are. Look at this waitress running around. I'm not going to say anything. The passive communicator honors the story, feelings, and experiences of the person in front of them, but not their own.
7: I'm laughing because that one, how many times have you sat down at a table with others and you're going, oh man, this is horrible. And then right then the service person steps to the table. How's everything? Oh, great. Thanks.
13: Yeah,
7: it's all good.
13: Exactly.
7: I mean, that is so funny because that happens, to all of us. Because
13: so
7: we don't want to do it. We don't want to make them cook it differently.
13: So you're honoring them, but you're not honoring your needs.
7: Mm-hmm.
13: Whereas the aggressive communicator is like, what is this? This is wrong. This is not what I expected. I need a discount. I need this to be made right away. They're honoring their needs, feelings, and experiences, but they're not honoring the person in front of them. Mm-hmm. That is an aggressive communicator. The passive aggressive is interesting because they don't honor the person in front of them. Neither do they honor themselves. They'll say, you know what? I'm not going to say anything. No big deal. Whatever. This is annoying. And then when the waitress comes by, they're rude. They're cold. Mm. They leave a small tip. And then they go home and write a negative Yelp review.
7: Right.
13: You know, they don't honor their needs, feelings, experiences, but they're also not honoring the feelings and experiences of the person in front of them.
7: Mm.
13: But what we seek to become is an assertive person that's able to honor my own needs and feelings and experiences, all while honoring the person in front of me. Something as basic as, hey, you're working so hard and I really appreciate you. I noticed that my meal was wrong, and if you could take a minute to fix this, that would be really great.
7: Yeah,
13: Thank you so much.
7: Well said.
13: And think about it in terms of deeper conversations with a friend, with a spouse. Mm. Hey, I'm sure that this isn't what you intended, but when you said this, it really hurt my feelings. And
7: yeah.
13: I'd like to talk about it. Think about that. In these harder conversations that we have with people, it can make a big difference.
7: Yeah. But Deborah, the one thing I've often said, people that listen regularly or watch on YouTube, you know, when you're talking to a counselor, which you are, you say it so well because you help people, you help couples practice that. The regular person, we're angry, we're upset, you've touched a trigger of mine. So in our marriage relationship specifically, we don't tend to respond like that. Whenever I hear the counselor say, well, the way to approach that is to say, honey, I hear you, and I really want to do better for you. Instead, we're going, why'd you say it to me like that?
13: Right.
7: There is such distance between those two, and I guess the question I have for you is why. This is a person we love. This is our companion for life, hopefully. why wouldn't we treat them with a better way of communicating? Why do we go right to the cutting language?
13: Yeah, because we show our worst selves in our closest relationships. Mm. And I don't think we take the call seriously enough to model Christ and the church in our relationships. We really don't. I mean, if we took that call seriously every morning, that I am a reflection of

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2: Defending myself, then I know nothing of Calvary love.
3: Wow. Play that back and forth and listen to it 10 times. Deborah, you have a fascinating chapter in the book about making deposits before making withdrawals. And I get that emotionally, but explain what you mean by that.
2: Yeah, oftentimes in relationships, we're quick to offer what needs to be changed or adjusted or a suggestion or a question. And all of these things, if you think about your relationship like a bank account, they're things that require withdrawals of energy and emotions. But sometimes we require that and ask that, hey, I need you to do this differently. I didn't like how you did that. Before we've made deposits of affirmation and encouragement and validation to the people in our lives. So think about, you know, for every criticism, you want to give 3 to 5 encouragements. And it is easier said than done with marriage and with parenting. But if we could keep that at the front of our mind, the more we've deposited in the account, the more we have to draw from, and the healthier the account of the relationship will be.
3: Now, we've talked about that marriage relationship. This is more of a parenting one, but you practice that with, I think, your 14-year-old daughter of making those deposits. So when you had to kind of get the withdrawal.
2: Yeah.
3: Yeah.
2: In the middle of writing this book, actually, I was talking about encouragement and validation and making deposits, and she had walked in and interrupted my writing process to ask a question. And it was funny because in that moment, I could have said, hey, I'm in the middle of something. But I was like, you know what? I got to practice what I preach, offered her validation and encouragement, closed my laptop, tried to be present with her. Your attention is one of the most valuable gifts you have to give to the people around you. It's one of the most important people skills that you have is your undivided attention. And when we can give that gift, again, it's a skill. You know, it's easy to be distracted. It's easy to have a fragmented mind. It's easy to be scrolling on our phones while they're talking to us. But to be able to be intentional to give the people that we love the gift of our attention is an important people skill that not only shapes their value and self-worth, it also shapes how they show up in relationships as well, because we learn by modeling. These things are caught more than they are taught. So as we model people skills in our family, we're teaching our kids how to do the same.
3: Yeah, this has been so good. Man, we have just run out of time, but let's stick with it. Come back next time and continue. Can we do that?
2: Sounds good.
3: Yeah. So we've covered the body language and some of those people skills that you need. I think it was really practical, don't you, John?
4: Yeah.
3: And let's continue that discussion. Come back next time. Listen to some other practical ways to improve your communication. We're going to cover triggers and trauma-based responses, those things that happen to us in our family of origin that cause us to first respond in a way that we probably don't intend to respond with, and it ends up damaging relationships. So come back next time, and let's continue this great discussion.
4: And meanwhile, Deborah's book is really packed with practical advice to improve all of your relationships. And again, the title is People Skills. Your relationships are only as strong as your skills. And when you make a donation of any amount to Focus on the Family today, we'll send a copy of Deborah's book to say thank you for partnering with us in ministry.
3: And we're adding a special incentive right now, John. If you can make a monthly pledge of $30 or more by July 31st, we'll send you a Focus on the Family travel mug. I'm smiling because I have one. And we'll also add 4 ounces of a special blend coffee that John actually selected.
4: Yeah, and let's clear the record up. It's not a blend. It's actually a single origin coffee.
3: Did you tell
4: Central
3: he's
4: America,
3: born?
4: South America?
3: I love it.
4: It's great coffee.
3: Yeah, but seriously, just like coffee in the morning, our monthly donors are the fuel that really keeps us running here at Focus on the Family. 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
9: If there's anything that troubles me about our culture and our times, it is the noise of it all and the pace of it all. 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
10: Last time on Insight for Living, Chuck Swindoll took us inside one of the Bible's most dramatic moments. The prophet Elijah, exhausted and broken, had encountered God not in wind or earthquake or fire, but in something far quieter and more personal. Today on Insight for Living, we pick up right there as that gentle encounter begins to change everything for Elijah. And from this turning point, Chuck will show us what it looks like to move toward God rather than away from Him. Teaching from 1 Kings 19, Chuck titled his message, Those Unidentified Inner Promptings.
9: It was in a soft, gentle rustling that God revealed Himself to Elijah. The result is that Elijah wraps his mantle around him and walks toward God rather than from Him, comes to the mouth of the cave, and is led ultimately to meet up with Elisha, and they together as partners make their way right on until Elijah is taken off the earth. With his mantle wrapped around him, he began to pursue further and further God's plan for his life. It broke what had paralyzed him. But the point I want to make is the turning point was this unidentified inner prompting. Gentle. Quiet. If there's anything that troubles me about our culture and our times, it is the noise of it all and the pace of it all. Because I think it works against the voice of God quietly speaking to reach us. Take time. Take time to listen. Turn from 1 Kings 19 to Acts chapter 20. Here's another setting, another person, and his life has been changed. His name is Paul. He's meeting with a group of elders from Ephesus, and he's saying his final goodbye, and he's on his way to Jerusalem, but what he tells them troubles them. It's come from an inner prompting from the Spirit of God. Acts 20, verse 22, Paul says, "And now behold, bound in spirit, I am on my way to Jerusalem, not knowing what will happen to me there." Look closely at the next verse. "Except that the Holy Spirit solemnly testifies to me in every city, saying that bonds and afflictions await me." I find that intriguing. What was that? It was a UIP, an unidentified inner prompting. "I've been with the Lord and I've met with Him and I've sought His guidance, and He's told me, 'You're to go to Jerusalem, Paul.' But there's also been that inner sense, that spoken voice of the Spirit saying, 'But beware, there's trouble ahead.'" And sure enough, there was. It was there he was arrested more than once. It was from there he was sent to Rome, where ultimately he was imprisoned, had an audience before Nero, and finally beheaded. But all the troubles started in Jerusalem. The Spirit told him that would happen. Testifying to me in every city, saying that bonds and afflictions await me. But look at his response. "But I do not consider my life of any account as dear to myself." Remember his words, Philippians 1:21, "For me to live is Christ and to die is gain. So that I may finish my course in the ministry which I received from the Lord Jesus to testify solemnly of the gospel of the grace of God." I think this kind of inner prompting explains the courage of the first century persecuted Christians and the 21st century persecuted Christians. The Spirit of God gave them not only an awareness of danger, but also the confidence that they could bear up under it. It had come from this inner prompting of the Spirit saying, "It is going to be dreadful for you, but I will give you the strength to endure." What I'm saying to you today is that sometimes these inner promptings are not relieving in the sense that they are taking away the pressure. They are just announcing to you ahead of time, by doing this, you know that trouble is ahead. But I will give you the courage and the conviction to stand fast. I don't know what the future holds for some of you, but you may have such a prompting in your experience and in your life. And if you do, my challenge to you today is to obey the guidance of the Spirit. Don't run from the trouble. Don't hold back, because if it is His will, He will give you the strength to endure. Speaking of that, look at Acts 27. Here's another example. The Spirit of God is at work even when danger is upon us. If you love sailing, you owe yourself the reading of Acts 27. This is the perfect storm that sweeps into the Mediterranean. The unfortunate part of it is that Paul is on a ship with 276 people. And he has the sense from the Holy Spirit that there is going to be not only tragedy, but there's going to be damage to the ship. However, there will not be one loss of life. Look at verse 10 of chapter 27. Paul speaks to his fellow companions, the other sailors. He said to them, "Men, I perceive that..." Oh, wait, stop. UIP in progress. "I perceive." There's another one of our words. "I sense." How did he sense it? The Spirit of God communicated it to him. Because he is built in the image of God, in the likeness of God, and the Spirit of God connects with him, saying, "Paul, you need to know something. This is what's ahead." Look at what he perceives. "I perceive that the voyage will certainly be with danger and great loss, not only of the cargo and the ship, but also of our lives." Look at the next verse. "But the centurion was more persuaded by the pilot and the captain of the ship than by what was being said by Paul." Verse 25 of Acts 27. Keep up your courage. I believe, God, that it will turn out exactly as I have been told. We must run aground on a certain island, and that's indeed what they do. But every person on the ship is saved. In times of potential and even present danger, Paul is saying, let's press on. Ultimately, they did listen to Paul. Ultimately, there was a shipwreck. Ultimately, they all got off on the island, and they were all safe and rescued. They were all wet, but they were all safe when they got there. The good news, in times of potential or present danger, the Spirit of God can bring peace. In fact, Paul has such peace, he sits down and has a meal with others on the very deck of that ship. And finally, they make their way through, verse 34, end of the chapter, or toward the end. Therefore, I encourage you to take some food, for this is for your preservation, for not a half from the head of any of you, for not a half from the head of any of you will perish. Verse 37, all of us in the ship were 276 persons. Look at the end of verse, the last verse. We read it happened that they all were brought safely to land. It's exactly what Paul had said would happen in verse 22. Keep your courage. There will be no loss of life among us. How did he know it? Inner promptings. One more is worth our time, and that's it. Look at 2 Corinthians chapter 12. 2 Corinthians chapter 12. Paul has been given incredible revelations from God in the third heaven. As a result, he could have been exalted in his own pride and puffed up. And the Lord said, no, I'm not going to let that happen. So he sent a thorn in the flesh for whatever it was. And there are all kinds of surmisings. It was a very physical, painful thing. And it certainly kept him humble. Look at what follows. Verse 7, 2 Corinthians 12. Because of the surpassing greatness of the revelations, for this reason, to keep me from exalting myself, there was given me a thorn in the flesh, a messenger of Satan that was permitted, by the way, by the Lord, to torment me, to keep me from exalting myself. Concerning this, I implored the Lord three times that it might leave me. So don't go any further. You've been there, haven't you? Haven't you had a situation happen that you pray about and nothing happens? And you pray again and nothing happens. And you pray again and nothing happens. I think every hand would go up. We've all been there. In this case, the answer came, no, no, no. I'm not going to take away the thorn. You're going to live with that. Somewhere between the reality of that and Paul's getting the message in verse 9, there is an unidentified inner prompting. And the message came in this form, verse 9, verse 10. He has said to me, oh, there's a UIP at work. He has said to me, my grace is sufficient for you, for power is perfected in weakness. And it changed Paul's whole perspective. And his response? Why? What a great attitude. Most gladly, therefore, I will rather boast about my weaknesses so that the power of Christ may dwell in me. Therefore, I am well content with weakness, insults, distresses, persecution, difficulties for Christ's sake. For when I am weak, then I am strong. We love the verse of Scripture, but the living out of that verse is quite a challenge. If you are finding yourself in a weakened state, it is easy to be demoralized by it. And here the apostle says, don't go there, in so many words. Most of us have learned in our years of walking with the Lord that He blesses times of our great weakness with great favor. If you have ever carried out His will and His work in a weak manner, you have seen Him come through and bless it. The Lord has used messages I have preached in a situation in which I was struggling with something that was years ago, and I could hardly get my words out, and later found out that message ministered to people like many of the others I had preached had never touched them. but there was something about the message delivered in weakness. Richard Halverson left his long-term pastorate from a church, a Fourth Presbyterian church, to become the chaplain of the Senate. He felt inadequate. In his words, "I felt like a non-person among the Congress. I felt like a mascot to one of the most powerful political bodies in the world. I wondered what I was doing there." That evening, he read the words of Jesus: "All authority in heaven and on earth has been given to me, and surely I am with you always." He adds, "As I meditated on those words, I realized I am a garment which Jesus Christ wears every day to do what he wants to do in the United States Senate. I don't need power. My weakness is an asset. If Christ is in me, what more do I need?" And I say that to you who feel like you don't have great gifts or you haven't been used in a great way. Here is hope for all of us. Have you known weakness? If the scripture is true, and it always is, there is a contentment with weakness, knowing that he ends the verse, "When I am weak, then I am strong." How can I be assured of that? The inner prompting of the Spirit. The inner prompting, that unidentified inner prompting that says, it's okay that you're weak. It's okay if you're losing your voice and you're the soloist for the day. It's okay if you don't feel like you're as well prepared as you should be. It's okay. In your weakness, God will make up the slack. A couple of very practical issues, and we close with this. Number one. When we're not sure it's from the Spirit, what do? Two words: back off. That wasn't hard, was it? You sense this is contradicting the written Word of God? Get away from it. You sense this may not be coming from the Spirit? Don't mess with it. You sense that there might even be demonic influence? Get away from it. That is a prompting you don't need and you don't want to mess with. What do I do when I am sure? My answer then, again, is two words: stand strong. Trust God. But I would add, be ready for a surprise. When God leads through times like this, always has unexpected events added to it. And I close with a true story that illustrates this beautifully. It's about a 72-year-old Baptist preacher named Charles McCoy. McCoy was pastoring a Baptist church in Oyster Bay, New York, when at age 72, he was mandated by his denomination to retire. A lifelong bachelor, he had cared for his mother for as long as she lived. In his spare time, he had earned 7 university degrees, including 2 PhDs, one from Dartmouth, the other from Columbia. But now at age 72, he was being forced to retire from the ministry, and he was depressed. "I just lay on my bed thinking that my life is over. I haven't really done anything yet. I've been a pastor of this church for so many years, and nobody really wants me that much. What have I done for Christ? I've spent an awful lot of time working for degrees, but what does that count for? I haven't won very many to the Lord." A week later, he met a Christian pastor from India. And on impulse, UIP, I've written in my notes. On impulse, I asked him to preach in my church. After the service, the Indian brother asked him, matter-of-factly, to return the favor. Another UIP, I might add. Since he had preached for McCoy, would McCoy come to India and preach for him? McCoy told him he was going to have to retire and move to a home for the elderly down in Florida. But the pastor insisted, informing McCoy that where he came from, people respected a man with white hair. Would he come? McCoy thought and prayed about it, and then UIP decided he would. The members of his church were aghast. Dire predictions were made. The young chairman of the board of deacons summed up the attitude of the congregation when he asked, "What if you die in India?" I love McCoy's answer. He told him he reckoned it's as close to heaven from there as it is from here. Sold most of his belongings and put what was left in a big trunk. Booked a one-way passage to India, his first trip ever out of the United States. When he arrived in Bombay, he discovered to his horror that his trunk had been lost, never to be found. All he had were the clothes on his back, his wallet, his passport, and the address of missionaries in Bombay he had clipped from a missionary magazine when he left. He asked for directions, got on a streetcar, headed for their house. When he got there, he discovered, while on the streetcar, his wallet and passport had been stolen. He went to the missionaries who welcomed him in, but they told him the man who had invited him to come to India was still in the United States and would probably remain there indefinitely. What in the world was he going to do now? Unperturbed by now, McCoy told them he had come to preach and that he felt that he would try to make an appointment with the mayor of Bombay. They warned him the mayor is very busy and important. In all the years they'd been missionaries there, they'd never succeeded in getting an audience with the mayor. Nevertheless, McCoy set out for the mayor's office. The next day, he was invited in. When the mayor saw McCoy's business card listing all the degrees, he reasoned McCoy must be not only a Christian pastor, but someone much more important than that. Not only did he get an appointment, the mayor held a tea in his honor, attended by all of the big officials in Bombay. Old Dr. McCoy was able to preach to those leaders for half an hour. Among them was the director of India's West Point, the National Defense Academy at Pune. He was so impressed at what he heard from McCoy, he invited him to the academy to preach there to the students. Thus was launched at age 72, a brand new 16-year ministry for Dr. Charles McCoy. Until he died at age 88, this dauntless man circled the globe preaching the gospel. There's a church in Calcutta today because of his preaching, and a thriving band of Christians in Hong Kong because of his faithful ministry. What's interesting is he never had enough money than to get him to the next place he was to go. He died one afternoon in a hotel in Calcutta, resting for a meeting he was to preach at that evening. He had indeed found himself as close to heaven there as he would have been at his church in Oyster Bay or some retirement home in Florida. I love that story because God has a way of working and moving if we'll only listen to his voice, which sometimes comes in that still, gentle rustling. And sometime on the deck of a ship at sea. And sometimes when other people around you are saying, there's no way you want to go there. And sometimes when in your weakness, he plans to use you in an incredible way. The story of our lives, isn't it? Let's bow together. I never know how a message is going to strike anyone when you hear things like this, but I do know that God still speaks. Because you are fearfully and wonderfully made, I urge you to be sensitive to his voice. Check it with the scriptures, but don't be afraid to move out ready for surprises. Are you aware today that that inner prompting in your life is the work of God? For many of you, it's a simple fact that you've never met Jesus as your Savior. And that inner prompting is called the conviction of the Holy Spirit. It doesn't matter that you can't explain that. The fact is, you're experiencing it. That means you're lost. You've never met the Savior who not only died for you, he died and paid the complete penalty for your sins, past, present, and future. And he holds out the gift of eternal life, saying, that's why I brought you to this place today. This is the place you can receive the gift and know my leading like you've never known before. For others of you, it's God's way of saying, pay attention. I'm speaking to you. Quit hiding behind the fact that you're weak or that you feel like you're in danger or it's not a fire or an earthquake or a windstorm. It's a gentle rustling. Be still and learn again that He is God. Be still. Slow us down, Lord. Guard us from always increasing our speed, thinking there's something good and godly about the pace we're keeping up. Quiet our hearts so that we hear what you're saying. Deliver us from closing doors that you are opening, or trying to push open doors that you have closed. Give us a reminder again and again that your inner promptings are reliable, and they represent your Spirit's working. Thank you for them. Thank you for this time of learning, growing, and worshiping together. In the name of our Savior, our Master and Lord Jesus, we pray. Everyone said, amen.
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19: 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With a challenge now to seek discernment in life and protection from Satan's attacks, here's Dr. Michael Youssef continuing his series called You Want Me to Do What?
20: Recently, we've had a conversation with a group of young professionals in the Middle East. And one of the things we were talking about, they were saying to us that in the business world, it is impossible to tell when somebody's telling the truth or lying. Lying has become so commonplace that you really don't know when the person is telling the truth. And as I listened to this and I asked the question, well, how do you deal with this? How do you live with this? And one lady said, "We pray a lot for discernment and wisdom." Had Joshua and the people of Israel prayed for discernment and wisdom, they would not have been snookered by the Gibeonites. Had they prayed for discernment and wisdom, they would have been alert as to the origin and where those people come from and what their intention is. Turn with me to Joshua chapter 9. And just in case you're sitting back there and saying, "Well, you know, this is just in a distant land. This is just in cultures that do not have the Christian heritage that we have. That doesn't happen here." Let me read to you or tell you about a statistics that in the United States of America, in a 4-year period, church-going folks lost $450 million to scam artists who posed as church members. They joined the church. They became part of the church. They spoke the Christian language. They acted the part. And yet, they scammed millions of dollars from Christians and churchgoers. Beloved, it's all around us. Deception is everywhere. It's in the schools, it's in the workplace, and it's even in the church. And a child of God who is eager to be an apostle at school or at work or at neighborhood, they can easily be victim of deceptions. You know why? Because of our love for Christ, because of our love for others, because of the grace of God that is given to us, because of our desire to reach people for Christ, we can become victims of deception. And so, today's message is to challenge you to pray and how to pray against the spirit of deception. You want me to do what? Learn to pray against the spirit of deception. Let me tell you the story in my own words. But before I do that, let's review. The first answer to the question, you want me to do what, is what? Stepping up. Number two, go to the enemy's territory. Number three, cross over the river of your impossibility. Number four, yield to God. Number five, stay with the program. And number six, learn from your failures. And here today, we find the people of God returning from Gilgal, returning from a revival meeting where the Word of God has been preached so powerfully, where they have recommitted themselves to the Lord, where they have rededicated themselves to obedience to the Word of God, where they have been celebrating their victory over A. At last, they were on spiritual high. Watch out! Always watch out for the times immediately after spiritual victory. Especially during those times immediately after a great blessing from the hand of God. Watch out, because these are Satan's opportune time to scam you and to get you to fall. Whenever you think that you've made it, watch out. That is the time when you are most vulnerable to Satan's deception and his schemes and his wild schemes. And so they celebrated victory. They rededicated themselves to the cause of evangelism. They recommitted themselves to speak for Christ in their schools and their neighborhood. They have reaffirmed their call to be an apostle in school and at work and neighborhood, wherever they may go. But when you do that, listen to me, when you do that, don't be surprised that the enemy and the opposition and the deception will go after you with vengeance. Don't be surprised. The Bible said that when Jesus began his messianic ministry of preaching the kingdom of God, of healing the sick, of raising the dead, of casting out demons, there were three groups who are normally at enmity with each other. They hated each other. They fought with each other. And yet they got united in opposition toward Jesus. There were the Pharisees, the Herodians, and the Sadducees. It's a friend of mine in Australia. Used to call them, they are sad, you see. Listen to me. When you become serious about exercising your apostleship, when you become serious about claiming your workplace for Christ, when you become serious about claiming your school for Christ, when you become serious about being a missionary in your mission field where God has placed you, that is the time when plots against you are going to thicken, when plots against you will begin to take place. That is the time when Satan will work overtime to get you to fall. That is the time when others will do all they can to get you discouraged. That's the time when all of hell will break loose. Even some believers will discourage you. And that is why you must know how to pray. How to pray against deception and deceivers. Now let me tell you the story. It's really very simple. The Gibeonites lived next door. I mean, they're next door neighbors. They're right close by. But they got some old clothes, worn out, torn, mended clothes, and they pretended to have come a long way. They had some dried up, moldy food. They had patched and parched wine skin, and they're even wearing worn out sandals. And they said, "Oh, your servants came from a long, long distance. Why did they have to go to all this trouble to do this? Why did they have to go to this trouble of cooking up this scheme, this diabolical scheme? Why? Why didn't they just say, 'Hey, we make a covenant with us. We come here to serve you, just do'?" Good question. I want to tell you why. Very simply, these Gibeonites, they knew the Bible. They knew the Bible. They knew that in the book of Deuteronomy chapter 20, verses 10 to 15, it says that when you go in there, wipe out the Canaanites, but make covenant with those who are far away. They knew the Bible. Listen, my beloved friend, the people who are most deceptive are those who can quote the Bible as well as you can. The people who use passages out of the Bible to silence you, to intimidate you, to cool off your passion, they are the most dangerous ones. Oh, they will say to you, "Oh, where is the love of Christ? Don't you love Christ? Aren't you supposed to love everybody everywhere, whatever they do, whatever they think, whatever? Aren't you supposed to love everyone? Doesn't the Bible say, 'Judge not'?" How many of you heard that? All right. Why are you judging other people by not accepting the fact and by demanding that Jesus is the only way? Why are you judging people who prefer immoral lifestyle? Why are you judging people who have different sexual preferences? Why? They quote the Bible wrongly. They take it out of context in order to deceive, in order to intimidate. And the Bible said that when Jesus encountered the Samaritan woman, she began to use the Bible. She was using theological arguments. If you're looking for a method of sharing Christ with others, you cannot get better than John chapter 4, where Jesus encounter with the Samaritan woman. It's amazing, amazing. Just read it with that in mind. Because she was trying to derail him, trying to divert his attention, trying to give him some red herring, as most people try to do. But he would not fall for it. She said, "But the Samaritans don't have any dealing with the Jews." He let that pass. She said, "Well, the tradition said..." He ignored that. She said, "We have two different belief systems." He let that pass. And Jesus would not fall for this red herring, for this diversion. And he kept on boring in and boring in and boring in at her need, her desperate need for repentance and faith. And he was saying, as it were, in my own words, not his words, "What about you? Are you saved? Do you have peace with God? Is your life fulfilled?" He kept boring in until she surrendered. Had Joshua and the leadership of Israel sought the mind of God, the counsel of God, the wisdom of God, he would have given them discernment. God would have shown them that these people are wolves in sheep's clothing. Beloved, always be wary of those who use spiritual language to seduce you, those who use spiritual language to lead you away from the truth. A story told that I always love to tell because it's so powerful. It's a real story about a British art critic by the name of Duveen. And one time he took his daughter to the beaches in England. And she would not go to the icy cold water, even in July. It's cold. If you're Brit, you will understand what I'm talking about. And he would try to persuade her to go with him. She wouldn't. He tried, and finally, he took some of the equipment that he had for the picnic. And he took a tea kettle, and he built a fire and boiled the water. And with a great flair, he went up there and said, "See, honey?" And he started pouring the boiling water into the ocean. And the girl gleefully ran into the ocean, thinking that the ocean is now warmed up. Listen to me, this may be a harmless maneuver by a father, but listen to me, that's how we are often deceived by others. They mixed just a little bit of truth with an ocean full of deception, and we wade in thinking, unsuspecting, that we've been tricked and been lured away from our mission of being ambassadors for Jesus Christ. Beloved, listen, Joshua had his suspicions. You read the text. I mean, obviously, there was a check in his spirit, as we would say now. There was something, and he kept questioning them. There was something there, but he didn't ask the Lord for discernment. He even went against his own better judgment. Listen, James said in 4:2, he said, "You have not because you asked not." And then when you ask wrongly. But he did not say that until he said in 1:5, "If you lack wisdom, you ask God for it." And you know what he said? He may give it to you. Did you get that? No? What did he say? He will give it to you. If you ask God for wisdom, He will give it to you. That's one prayer you can be absolutely sure about, that God will give it to you in abundance. When you ask, He will give it to you. Beloved, let me tell you something. In case you kind of run around and said, "Michael has got it all, I haven't." I can write a book about the times that I have failed to ask discernment from the mind of God, and I made a bunch of things. The greatest danger for a child of God is summarized in the following words: "I can handle it." Let me tell you something. Take that word out of your vocabulary. I remember some pompous guy some years ago was asking me, he said, "Oh, Brother Yusuf, what are your strengths?" I said, "I have none." "Okay, what are your weaknesses?" I said, "Every area of my life." And I've been doing that ever since. Beloved, listen to me. "I can handle it" is the beginning of a downfall of a believer. Listen to me. "I can handle this drink. I can handle this wrong relationship. I can handle this shady business deal. I can handle this close friendship with the unbeliever and the ungodly." Wrong. Here's what F.B. Meyer said. Listen to what F.B. Meyer said. "Christians are tempted more by the wiles of Satan than by his open assault. Christians are tempted more by the deceitfulness of sin than by his declared war." Listen to me. The main reason why our troops are having dickens of a time in wars is because they are trained to be fighters of armies. They are trained to fight wars with other soldiers. And they are the best of the best at that. But the reason they're having this hard time is because of the deception of the enemy. You could dress like a civilian or could dress like an army person, and they come in and blow themselves up. Deception. It is the same in my spiritual walk and your spiritual walk. Beloved, I know when someone falls, the last thing I want to say is anything but, "For the grace of God, there go I." But beloved, we also live in times when we must not only pray for discernment, but put our guards up for discernment. That we must specifically pray. That we must keep on the alert against the subtle deception of sin and Satan. Only prayer will give you the discernment against the flattery and the flattering words. Only prayer will guard you against the scheming of the ungodly. Only prayer will protect you against the danger of the blind alleys of life. And that is why Jesus taught us to pray, "Our Father in heaven." And then he concludes by saying, "Deliver us from the evil one." Deliver us from the evil one. When you embark on witnessing for Christ, when you embark on living for Christ, when you embark on being an ambassador for Christ, whether it be at work or at your school or your neighborhood, whatever it may be, if you do it without leaning on God's power and wisdom in prayer, you are opening yourself up to all sorts of failure. To enter into a business deal or a business partnership or into a marriage or to start a new ministry without leaning and consulting your Heavenly Father, you are opening yourself up to all sorts of deceptions by the enemy. But I cannot conclude this message without giving you the biblical teaching on how to deal with the aftermath of deception. When Joshua discovered this horrible failure, many people wanted to kill the Gibeonites. They said, "Listen, and it sounds logical. They deceived us. They snookered us. And they deserve not to live." But the leadership acted with integrity. Listen to me. They kept their word. Though they were humiliated, yet they did not want to bring disgrace upon the name of God and their testimony be tarnished by walking back on the covenant. To be sure, Joshua rebuked them. He punished them for their deception. But he kept his word. They knew that their testimony in the long run is far more important than revenge. And that is why Paul gives us an injunction in 1 Corinthians. He said when an unbelieving couple, one of them becomes a believer, the believing spouse must stay with the unbelieving spouse at all possible. That's why, listen to me, after failure and sin, repentance must take place. Repentance must take place. God is waiting for you to turn to Him with open arms. Because often, accepting the consequences of another person's deception is the price that you have to pay. But God will even strengthen you in those times. I know that in some situations, and I've seen it, the consequences can be so painful. I know that. But God will strengthen you when you turn to Him. There may be someone here today that would say to me, "Michael, I have fallen into sin as a result of somebody else's deception. Or even deceiving myself." Someone here today may say, "I'm suffering greatly as a result of past failure." Hear me right. It does not honor God on the one hand to stay in your failure, or on the other hand, become bitter toward the person who deceived you. Amen. It does not honor God on the one hand to live in regret, and on the other hand, cool your passion for Christ. When you ask God for forgiveness, let me tell you, He'll give it to you. He'll give it to you. But then you have to persevere, and He will strengthen you then. Because I know my God. I know my God can bring joy out of sorrow. That I know my God can bring hope out of despair. I've experienced my God to bring light out of darkness. I know my God can bring gladness out of mourning.
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8: As our Jewish friends observe Tisha B'Av, they mark the saddest day on the Jewish calendar. It's a day of fasting and mourning that remembers the destruction of the first and second temples in Jerusalem. But Tisha B'Av is about far more than history. It's about remembering. Throughout the Bible, again and again, God commands his people not to forget. To remember his faithfulness, to remember his covenant, to remember where they had come from, and to remember what happens when they turn away from him. On Tisha B'Av, Jewish families read the Book of Lamentations, the prophet Jeremiah's heartbreaking words over the fall of Jerusalem. They mourn not only the destruction of God's holy city, but centuries of suffering that followed, from exile and persecution to tragedies that continued throughout Jewish history. But even in mourning, hope remains. God's covenant with Israel has never been broken, and his promises still stand. And that message speaks to Christians today, too. Psalm 137 declares, "If I forget you, Jerusalem, may my right hand forget its skill." Remembering Jerusalem isn't simply about looking back at the past. It's choosing to remain connected to God's unfolding story. And as we witness rising hatred toward the Jewish people and the ongoing conflict in Israel, remembering calls us to respond. Genesis 12:3 reminds us that God promises to bless those who bless his people. 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Tisha B'Av teaches us that people of faith remember.

0: 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Live the word. Answer the call.
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8: 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Why? Unable to defend what they believe. 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
7: 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I'm David Jay, thanking you for joining us today as we listen, learn, and are challenged by God's Word, the Bible. 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And that foundation is worth knowing. In The American Story, The Beginnings, Tim and David Barton take you back to the documents, the decisions, and the faith that shaped this country from its very first days. 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The Christian walk is full of disciplines, trials, and setbacks, but God uses the hard seasons of life to shape our faith from the inside out. So when it comes to durability, it's realizing that we can't do life relying on our own strength. You see, durability isn't about being tough enough to handle life on our own. It's about staying connected with Christ no matter what. When times get hard, when people let us down, when circumstances don't go as planned, our natural response is often to pull back or just simply give up. But the Lord calls us to endure until His return, and that's exactly what we've got to do. So today, Pastor Jack teaches that we must consider what's at stake. Our faith in Jesus Christ is the most valuable thing we have, and everything else in life depends on it. When we understand the eternal significance of staying faithful, it changes how we approach every challenge. Before we get into the message, I had a chance to sit down with Pastor Jack and talk about it with him. So let's get into that. So Pastor Jack, in this disciplines of durability, you say anybody can start the Christian life strong. Durability is about whether you're, you know, really willing to stand years down the road.
9: You pointed out the orange trees outside, right? The roots and the vines doing all sorts. This is during the Mexican course. They're doing all the work while the branches, they just hang there and they're loaded with fruit, right? All the branch has to do is hang in there.
8: Right.
9: And so durability isn't really about gritting our teeth, is it?
8: No.
9: Yeah.
8: No. In fact, John's gospel is so beautifully displayed before us as abiding,
9: mm-hmm.
8: abiding with him. And so that's the key. If you're connected to Christ, all of the nutrients are flowing.
9: Mm-hmm.
8: Think about that. The roots coming up from the soil, the trunk, the bark, all of that doing its work to produce at some point outwardly, at the end, the fruit.
9: Right.
8: And so we are to hang in there, literally speaking. And so, God is faithful. And the reality is that when we just spend that time with him, he galvanizes us, really regarding the things of this life. He'll walk us through difficulty. We won't escape the trouble, but he'll take us through the trouble. And by doing that, we become more durable in our everyday Christian life.
9: Yeah. And you say, during this message, you say, as long as we're still here, we've got no authority to punch out, if you will.
8: It's true. Yeah. We have no, exactly right. We have no ability as a Christian to quit. We can't give up. We can't jump off the end of the building. We can't walk away from it all. We do not have that authority. When we came to Christ, we surrendered.
9: Right.
8: He has all authority. And if somebody today is saying, well, I'm so depressed, I'm so down, my wife left me, my husband left me, the dog bit me, my car won't start, I'm quitting. Sorry, you can't quit. You named the name of Jesus. You believe he died on the cross and rose again from the grave. And you're having a rough time.
9: Yeah.
8: It's not the end of the world.
9: Yeah.
8: He will see you through this because he's the one that's durable. It's his strength that we are tucked away in.
9: And we're talking about the disciplines of durability. Let's jump in.
10: Turn to Matthew chapter 28 tonight. As we are looking in the Disciplines of Life series, church, my goodness, we're coming down tonight to study 30, our 30th study in this series. We have one more to go, 31 messages in a series entitled The Disciplines of Life, and tonight, the discipline of durability. That is a tremendous topic. Study 30. The discipline of durability. Matthew chapter 28, beginning at verse 18, and then we'll go to John chapter 15. Matthew chapter 28, verse 18, and Jesus came and spoke to them, them being the disciples, saying, all authority has been given to me in heaven and on earth. That's all authority. Go therefore and make disciples of all nations. That's a commandment to the believer, every one of us. We play, each of us, a role. Baptizing them in the name of the Father, the Son, and the Holy Spirit. Teaching them to observe all things that I have commanded you. And behold, I am with you always, even to the end of the world. And before I read John 15, durability, listen to this. The word means lasting power, staying power, or the power to continue on. Moving forward kind of power without perishing or without ending. Church, listen. It's the state or attribute of being durable. The uninterrupted, prolonged continuance of a pursuit or a cause. John chapter 15 verse 5 is our verse that we launch out tonight from. The discipline of durability is found in the word to abide. To abide. John 15, 5. Jesus said, I am the vine and you are the branches. He who abides in me and I in him bears much fruit. For without me, you can do nothing. Translation. If you don't have him, you will be doing nothing. If you do not have him, you will be doing nothing. But if you have him, you will be doing exactly what he wants you to do. How does that work? Because he is the vine and we are the branches. And by naturally abiding in Christ, fruit is produced. So without him, we will be accomplishing nothing. But with him, There is nothing that we cannot do to glorify God. And that is important. When we talk about being durable as a believer and what that means, Matthew chapter 10, verse 21 teaches us, Jesus said, "Now brother will deliver up brother to death." He's talking about the last days. "And a father his child." He's talking about, because of spiritual reasons, there will be tremendous treason, as it were, being committed in the natural realm. Children will rise up against parents and cause them to be put to death. "And you will be hated by all for my name's sake, and he who endures to the end will be saved." The Bible tells us to abide in Christ, and at the same time that we are to endure unto the end. And for 2,000 years, the Christian has been called upon to endure. And I want you to listen to this loud and clear. Make no mistake about it. The Bible clearly teaches that the Lord could come back for his church tonight. That is the doctrine of imminency. It teaches that at any moment, without warning, the Lord can appear in the atmosphere and call his people home, that is to heaven. It's totally different from the second coming of Christ. Having said that, if Jesus doesn't come tonight, then you and I will wake up tomorrow morning to endure another day. And if he doesn't come back in the next 6 months, we're going to have to endure the next 6 months. You see where I'm going with this? If he doesn't come back for the next 10 years, we will endure the next 10 years. If he doesn't come back for the next 150 years, then we will live our lives, church, listen, we will live our lives to the glory of God until our end. And then he'll call us home. But until that moment, as a believer, we have no authority to punch out or to bail out of this thing that we are experiencing called our journey or our relationship with Jesus Christ. This is a very critical thing. Because I hear too many Christians today say, "Well, Pastor, before it gets too rough, he's going to come for us, right?" We don't know that. There are Christians dying in China and in North Africa for their faith in Jesus Christ. And if you apply that kind of thinking, then what happened to them? It is just so foreign to us in the West to suffer violence because of the name of Christ. Yes, I believe he could come back tonight. Yes, I pray that you're all ready. I'm ready. Are you ready? But listen, if we have to live on and die for Jesus, listen, God's grace will be there for us to die for him. And you need to be considering that. This is a very serious issue. And so tonight, when we talk about being durable and that discipline, it's not that we're being strong enough in ourselves. It's not that we're going to be tough enough to take on Satan. It's not that we're going to be somehow smart enough to outmaneuver the world. No. It's all about you and I. Listen, right now, starting tonight, tomorrow, the next day, continuing on with Jesus Christ. And I have to tell you tonight that I am moved. I've been wondering. I've been a little bit worried about preparing for this message tonight because there's been some things that have been kind of pent up inside of me in talking with people and bumping into people around town that, "Hey, how are you?" I'm asking them. "Oh, I'm okay." "Well, I haven't seen you in a while." "Oh, I'm not going to church now anymore." "Well, how come?" "Well, you know what? This happened in my life and that happened in my life. And just recently I said, and what? Why are you taking it out on God? People have upset you and you're not going to church any longer. You have fallen right into the hands of Satan and of this world, giving up on God." Listen, that is flirting with disaster. And I got to tell you right now, one of the ways that you're going to know that you are a child of God is that you will have a burning, unwavering passion and desire to finish the call that's on your life. I'm not talking about being a pastor or an evangelist. If you are, praise the Lord. But if you are a mom, if you are a corporate leader, if you are whatever, you are a Christian first and you're concerned and you are very, very devoted to seeing your Christianity to the end. In fact, I'll say it for you. One of the greatest fears that we have is somehow, like Paul the Apostle said, "I don't want to wind up being disqualified in the end for having somehow messed up our Christian life or our witness. This is a critical thing. And it's all about abiding in Jesus Christ. And what does that mean? To abide in Jesus. You're going to hear that word over and over again. I have saved it for the nearing the end of the series because it is vital. We're going to look at 10 things tonight. We may be here till the morning, but we're going to get 10 things tonight. The discipline of durability, church, mark it down, take notes. Number one is this, is that it means that we consider what's at stake. If we are going to endure unto the end, wake up and to consider now what is at stake. We are talking about eternity. We're talking about Christianity. We're talking about the fact that Jesus Christ is the eternal Son of God and that the Word of God, the Bible, will absolutely be fulfilled. It has been, it is, and it shall be fulfilled in its totality. Jesus said, not one jot or tittle, not one hyphen or comma of the Hebrew language will pass away until this entire word is fulfilled, the Bible.
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10: Consider what's at stake. The greatest asset, the greatest resource that you and I have, the greatest possession that we have. Listen, it's not our cars, it's not our airplanes, it's not our boats, it's not our fill in the blank, whatever you have. It is your faith. It is your faith in Jesus Christ as your Lord and Savior. You lose that and it winds up affecting everything in your life. Listen, there are husbands and wives bailing out on their marriages because ultimately they have sacrificed their faith. There are young adults giving up on following Jesus because what happens? They fail to make that transition into faith, or they give up on their faith, or they go to college or university and they have their faith constantly attacked and bombarded. Maybe the church hasn't prepared them for it. I don't know. But they wind up, according to George Barna, 84 or 88% wind up losing their faith in college. Why? Unable to defend what they believe. You are to know what you believe, and your faith is the greatest asset you have. Consider what's at stake when we think about enduring into the end. Listen, we're not having church tonight. I mean, we are and we are not. Yes, when we gather together, this is the church. It's not the building, it's you. But what we're doing right now, we are in training right now. We are in encouragement. We're getting refueled right now. We are getting an alignment in the middle of the week. We are getting recharged for tomorrow. And we're going to go live for Jesus so out there that we're going to need Sunday to get recharged again. Consider what's at stake. There's a war going on right now as we speak. You all know about that. Well, there's a war that is much greater than what's happening in the Middle East. That's invisible. Consider what's at stake. Luke 18:8, Jesus says, when the Son of Man comes or returns, will he find faith on the earth? Notice Jesus' own heart is, when I come back, will I find faith? And listen, when you read those challenges like that, how does that affect you personally? Do you say that when you read that, dear Lord, please, when you return, find faith in me? Dear Lord, find me believing. Dear Lord, find me trusting. I pray that that's everyone's desire tonight. Or else you're not going to make it. You won't even care about abiding. You won't even care about being eternally minded. In 1 Timothy 4:1, these are our days, church. 1 Timothy 4:1, the Bible says that the Spirit, that is the Holy Spirit, clearly says that in the latter times some will abandon the faith. How do you know you're not going to give up on faith in the Lord? I'm not talking about faith in faith. You have to have faith in an object. Some people say, just have enough faith. Always ask someone when they say to you, just have enough faith. Ask them, in what? Well, you know, faith in faith. Faith in faith is insanity. You have to have an object to put your faith into or onto. this water under this stool. Hear that? That's the sound of faith. It's going to hold it up. I have no doubt about it. Do you have that faith in Christ? Consider what's at stake. You're wise tonight. You're here tonight investing in your faith. Consider what's at stake. The Bible says, and I love this, about how to abide. You might say, well, how do I do this? How do I consider what's at stake? And how do I abide in Jesus Christ and that very word? And what does it all mean to abide? If you're a note taker tonight, the word means to take up residence. Jesus says, abide in me. Take up residence in me. Live in me. Dwell in me. Be that branch that's flowing out of that vine relationship with the Lord. Now listen to this. David, I love David. He was a radical. King David, shepherd boy David. You know what I love about him? Him and Abraham absolutely blessed my heart. Here's the reason why. They had a born-again relationship life in the Old Testament with the God of the Old and New Testament, who's the same God, by the way. Same God. You say, oh, I don't see that. I see them differently. Then you haven't read the book of Revelation yet. He's the same God. Right now, we're in the age of grace. There's a day coming when he's going to roll up his sleeves. He's the same God. And David and Abraham and others have that amazing relationship with the Lord. And listen to what David did in 1 Samuel 30, verse 6. 1 Samuel 30, verse 6, the Bible says, now David was greatly distressed. He had good reason to be. For the people spoke of stoning him. If you're in the ministry, you know what that feels like. Because the soul of all the people, he was grieved in every man for his sons and his daughters. But David, look at it, church. David what? Strengthened himself in the Lord his God. That is a beautiful Old Testament scripture announcing to us that David chose to abide in the Lord. To make his dwelling with God. Why? Because he had no dwelling anywhere else. You say, what are you talking about? He was David. He could have snapped his finger and people would have built him a house in a moment. That wasn't his affection. He says, one thing have I desired and that I will seek after, that I might dwell in the house of the Lord all the days of my life. He didn't care about an earthly home. He cared about strengthening himself in the Lord. Are you down? Are you under attack? Are you depressed? Are you, what is it? Strengthen yourself in the Lord. What does it mean? It's that word, strengthen is the word abide in the New Testament. And that is, he took up the word of God. Why was David a psalmist? Why was, well, for that matter, why was David a psalmist? Why was David a warrior? Why was David a singer? Why was David a king? Why was David a shepherd? Because he made his abode with God. Isn't that wonderful to think about? In this room tonight, what are we in this life? That is, what are we doing in this life? What is our vocation? Whatever it might be, and there's a great diversity of what that might be tonight. Did you know this? That there is that unifying fact is that we are all, I trust as believers, abiding in Christ. And that means that we are considering the eternal stakes at what's at the heart of all that we do. Number two is this. If we are going to exercise the discipline of durability, of abiding in Christ, number two means that we will resist false doctrine or doctrines. You can circle the S on there. Resist false doctrines. Church, listen, are you awake tonight? This is huge. There are more lunatics tonight than ever before in Christianity. And they have access to the internet, which makes them doubly dangerous. They are sharing and spewing their demonic influence ever so gently, some of them ever so gently, to pull people away from the truth. Some are just flat outright crazies, but there is a plethora. I personally believe that when Jesus said, now listen, I may be unique about what or how I hold this view, but I see things differently these days in the sense that when Jesus said, In the last days, many false prophets will arise. 20 years ago, you would have thought that that was limited to only pulpits or only outreaches or only publications in printed form, in the books or something like that. I don't think that anymore. I think the avenue of the internet has allowed many. The word in Greek means not a few. That means a whole lot. Not a few false prophets will arise in the last days. And if you're getting your Bible theology from the internet rather than reading the Word of God yourself, you're open to deception. 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
7: The content of the Bible is revelation. The process by which that content was written down is called inspiration. Men were in the process, but it didn't come from their desire and their will. They were used as they were carried along.

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1: You know the amazing transformation a caterpillar undergoes, cocooning itself and then becoming a beautiful butterfly. But imagine that same process, only this time the caterpillar is dead. If it still becomes a graceful butterfly, that's more than a transformation. That's a miracle. Well, today John MacArthur shows you how you can experience an even more profound miracle in your own life, as John launches a study called The Transforming Power of Scripture. Now, as you hear the title of this study, maybe you're wondering, what kind of transformation is John talking about? Here's how he answered that question.
2: Well, we're talking about spiritual transformation. Not psychological transformation, not emotional transformation, not turning over a new leaf in your life or making New Year's resolutions or deciding to go another direction like you might do when you go on a diet or decide to be nice to your spouse. When we talk about the power of the Word of God to change a life, we're talking about a new life. We're talking about regeneration. We're talking about whatever you are dying and a brand new person being born. That is the transforming power of Scripture. It makes people new. The Bible talks about the death of the old and the life that is new. Jesus said to Nicodemus in John 3, you must be born again. You must be born from above. You need to start all over again. It's as if you can't fix what you are. You can't make adjustments and become what God demands that you be. You have to be born all over again. And the Word of God does that. The Word of God brings that regenerating power, and then the Word of God continues that transformation so that that new person is consistently conformed to the character of the Lord Jesus Christ. That's the process of sanctification. And we're going to look at that, the transforming power of Scripture, at its infallibility, inerrancy, authority, its effectiveness. We're going to look at why the Word of God is so powerful. We're going to see that it is the Word of God and how it impacts your life. Keep your Bible handy. Be ready to take some notes and don't miss a single installment.
1: That's right, friend. There is a lot of helpful teaching ahead in this study. So what effects can you expect the more you read and meditate on and memorize God's Word? What kind of effects do you expect on your relationships, your career, your usefulness for ministry? Find out as John begins his look at the transforming power of Scripture.
3: I would like to draw you back to 2 Timothy chapter 3 as at least a starting point, verses 16 and 17, which says, all Scripture is inspired by God and profitable for teaching, for reproof, for correction, for training in righteousness, that the man of God may be adequate, fully equipped for every good work. All Scripture is inspired by God. I hope you have an appreciation for the Scripture. I hope you have an appreciation for it, not as a fetish, but because it is the greatest treasure, apart from God Himself, that we have. It is His very Word, His very self-revelation. When people ask me why it is that I systematically teach through book after book, why it is that I pay so much attention to detail and to every verse and every phrase and touch all the words, it's because I understand them to be the words of God revealed to us from Him. And I would not second guess the necessity of those words being then presented, taught, and understood by all of us. God has revealed Himself in His book. And when you read the words of your Bible, you're reading the words out of the mouth of God. That is a tremendous reality. That gives confidence to everything we do. It also binds us to obedience and submission to everything the Scripture teaches. Let's talk a little bit about what it means that all Scripture, or every Scripture, is inspired by God. Just what is inherent in that thought? Let me see if I can't take you to a couple of Scriptures to maybe enrich that and then launch into some other things that are on my heart to share with you. Turn in your Bible to Hebrews chapter 1. And let's look at the first part of the second verse. Hebrews chapter 1. It begins like this. God, after he spoke long ago to the fathers by the prophets in many portions and in many ways, in these last days has spoken to us in his Son. Now that's the statement I want you to focus on. I don't intend to exhaust all of the ramifications of that statement, but in its simplicity, it is abundantly clear and deeply profound. It's giving us the essence of revelation. Mark that word. Revelation, in its simple sense, means to reveal. To reveal. To make something known that prior was not known. To make something understood that was not understood. To disclose truth never before known. God has revealed himself. And here you have a statement with regard to revelation. God spoke long ago, and God has spoken in these last days. The writer of Hebrews is in effect saying God spoke on two occasions. He spoke once long ago. He speaks in these last days by his Son. Now, I believe that we are fair in assessing the fact that he has in mind here Old Testament revelation and New Testament revelation. God spoke long ago to the Jewish fathers. Those were the Old Testament prophets, those who received God's word long ago under the Old Covenant. He spoke to those fathers by means of the prophets in many portions, polumeros, many books, many sections. And you know that. There is the Pentateuch, and there are the prophetic books and the historical books, and there are the books of poetry. And in many, many portions and in many books, God spoke. He spoke to the Jewish fathers. He spoke by means of the prophets. He also spoke, it says, in many ways. Polutropos. That means through vision and prophecy and parable and type and symbol and ceremony and theophany and sometimes audible voice. And he even wrote with his finger on stone. There were many ways in which God spoke many things, collected in many texts, put into many books. And he spoke to those of old by means of the prophets. That is a statement with reference to the fact that the Old Testament is God speaking. Now, let me make it as clear as I can to you. The Old Testament is not a collection of the wisdom of ancient men. The Old Testament is not a collection of the best of religious thinking. The Old Testament is not a collection of the good musings of godly people. The Old Testament is the Word of God. It's not the thinking of any men, good men, godly men, or ancient men, in and of themselves. It is the Word of God. And the writer of Hebrews says, God spoke. God spoke. The Old Testament was God speaking to the fathers by means of the prophets. So the Old Testament is God speaking and revealing himself. The New Testament is God speaking and revealing his Son. The Old Testament is God's self-revelation, and that is the theme of the Old Testament. From Genesis to the very end of the Old Testament, to Malachi, and all in between, the main character is God. It is the revelation of God, who he is, what are his attributes, what are his attitudes, how does he react to every possible given human situation, what is he like, what does he do? That's the Old Testament. It is the revelation of God. It is not the story of man. It is not the story of Israel. Those stories are there, but it is the revelation of God. And we see God revealed through man, through history, through Israel, through all that happens. God's attributes are sometimes listed very clearly, as in the Psalms. On the other hand, sometimes we see his attributes very clearly and he's not even mentioned, such as in the book of Esther, where no mention of God is made, and yet he is the dominant force and dominant character throughout the entire book. The New Testament writers wrote down the Word of God. Jesus promised, I will bring all things to your remembrance. I will teach you all things. I will lead you into all truth. I will show you things to come. And in so promising, gave those apostles and along with them the other writers of the New Testament the promise of divine inspiration. That they, like the Old Testament prophets, would write the Word of God. The Old Testament is the revelation of God to show men what God is like, who God is, what God tolerates and does not tolerate, how God desires holiness and punishes sin. The New Testament is God revealed by His Son, in the life of His Son, in the message of His Son, in the understanding of the work of His Son, and in the culmination in the coming of His Son to establish His eternal kingdom. But in either case, Old Testament, New Testament, God spoke. And what we have is indeed the Word of God. This is not the Word of man. And so what we have in our hands, beloved, is not the Word of man. It's not the Word of religious men. It's not the Word of wise and godly men. It is the Word of God. The Word of God. What process, then, did God use to reveal Himself? Let's look at another text, 2 Peter chapter 1. And now we go to the process God used to reveal Himself, and that has come to be known as inspiration. Inspiration. In 2 Peter 1, verse 20, it says, "Know this first, first of all, that no message." The word prophecy here has a very generic sense, not meaning some kind of prediction of the future, but message. No telling forth. No message of Scripture is a matter of one's own interpretation. Epilusis. Now, what does that mean? It could mean releasing, and that might be the truest essence of the term. No message from Scripture is of one's own releasing. Some have suggested that the best way to translate it would be inspiration, because that's what it's intending to say. No message of Scripture is a matter of one's own inspiration. That is to say, Scripture does not come out of inspired men, in the sense that some men are inspired because of some level of religious genius. The genitive case here suggests that Peter has in mind source or origin of Scripture, and that he's really not talking about interpreting the Bible in the sense that you would describe what it means, but he's talking about the origin, so that it could say this: no prophecy of Scripture is a matter of origination in one's own mind. No message of Scripture comes out of any human source. That's the idea. For, verse 21 says, no message was ever made by an act of human will. Scripture is not the product of men. It is not the product of the will of men. But men, moved by the Holy Spirit, spoke from God. Very clear and very vital. No message was ever made. Aorist passive indicative. The verb is phero. Means to bear, carry along, convey, produce, bring forth, bring along. No message was ever conveyed, born, carried along, produced, brought forth by an act of human will. But men, same verb, phero, were born along, carried along, conveyed, brought forth by the Holy Spirit to speak from God. The Holy Spirit filled them. The idea is like putting your sails to the wind on a ship and being borne along by the breeze. The Spirit of God moved them along, blew them along. And that tells us the process. The content of the Bible is revelation. The process by which that content was written down is called inspiration. And it wasn't a high level of human activity. It wasn't even a high level of religious human activity. Men were in the process, but it didn't originate with them, and it didn't come from their desire and their will. They were used as they were carried along by the Holy Spirit and enabled to speak from God. They spoke divine words. God used them. It was their personality. It was their background. Some of their insights. Their experiences, their perceptions, but every word was the Word of God. That's the miracle of inspiration. Men, they were used, carried along by the Holy Spirit, spoke from God. That's what the Scripture says. Jeremiah is a good illustration of this process. Jeremiah, called by God from before he was born, the word of the Lord came to me, verse 4 of chapter 1, before I formed you in the womb, I knew you. Before you were born, I consecrated you. I have appointed you a prophet to the nations. Then I said, alas, Lord God, I do not know how to speak because I am a youth. Verse 9, and the Lord stretched out his hand, touched my mouth. The Lord said to me, behold, I have put my words in your mouth. What a tremendous statement. I have put my words in your mouth. That was the promise for the writers of Scripture. All Scripture is God-breathed. All holy writing comes from God. So, God spoke in the Old Testament to the fathers by the prophets in many ways and in many portions. And God has spoken in the New Testament by His Son in the Gospels and then about His Son in the rest of the New Testament. The process by which God gave us that revelation is inspiration, and inspiration was God putting His revelation in, as it were, the hands of men to be written down, first to be spoken and proclaimed, and then written down as they were energized, carried along by the Holy Spirit. Men were used, and yet no word of God was ever violated. The totality of Scripture, pasa graphe, all Scripture, every Scripture is theopneustos, God breathed. It is the breath of God, the writing of Scripture. The totality of it, according to Romans 3:2, is called the oracles of God. When Paul is talking about the benefit of Israel, what is it that they had that set them apart from other nations? He has reference to the Old Testament, which he calls the oracles of God. The speeches of God, the words of God. We recognize that. We recognize the divine uniqueness of Scripture. The early church recognized it. God is the author of Scripture. In fact, in the Scriptures, frequently, God and the term Scripture are used interchangeably. In Galatians, and the Scripture, foreseeing that God would justify the Gentiles by faith, preached the gospel beforehand to Abraham, saying, all the nations shall be blessed in you. The Scripture says, all the nations shall be blessed in you. If you go back to Genesis 12, you see that God said that. God said, Scripture said, same thing. What Scripture says, God says. What Scripture says, God says. Now let me talk about it from a negative viewpoint, just to illustrate the major thrust. And what I want to point out is that when we talk about the Bible being inspired, we're not saying that there were some men who had a high level of human ability, some kind of religious geniuses. The world is full of people like that. There have been geniuses in music who were prolific, who were profound, who were way beyond the common people and maybe way beyond even the best of men. There were geniuses in, are geniuses in literature, geniuses in prose and geniuses in poetry, great men and women of monumental capability that we would say were inspired poets, inspired musicians, inspired writers, inspired thinkers or whatever. But when we talk about Bible inspiration, we're not talking about some high level of human achievement. Not so. We're not talking about men, as I said, who could, because of their religious genius, write Scripture anytime they wanted to. No. None of them could do that. Only when God gave them what He wanted said or written could they do it, and under the work of the Spirit of God. They said they wrote for God, and they never seemed to be self-conscious about it. I mean, you basically look at the Bible writers, and for the most part, they are unlearned and common men. And yet they're supremely confident that they write the Word of God. In fact, about 4,000 times in the Bible, the writers claim to be writing the Word of God. And they're never self-conscious about it. I mean, you would imagine that somewhere along the way they would say, and this is the Word of God. Now, I know you find that hard to believe, that I'm giving you the exact Word of God, but you got to understand, this is really true, guys. I mean, I cross my heart and hope to die, stick a needle in my eye, I'm not woofing you. This is really true. There's none of that. There's none of that. I don't know why you ought to believe this, but I'm telling you, this is really the Lord. He told me to tell you this. There's no sense of self-justification. There's no sense of self-defense. And even though most of them had no extensive education and were in no earthly position to be in a role of a literary genius particularly, they wrote this profound, far-reaching, supernatural wisdom, prophecies of the future things to come to pass that were absolutely accurate. They wrote on the nature and character of God. They wrote on God's divine purposes unfolding in the world. They were right about every single thing they ever said, and they all claimed that it came from God, and yet they were never self-conscious about such a claim. Amazing. They're authoritative. Paul said the law of God was holy, just, and good, and he had in mind that revealed law of God, the Old Testament. New Testament writers, yes, affirmed they wrote the Word of God just as Old Testament writers had. There are about 320 direct quotations of the Old Testament in the New Testament, about 1,000 inferences. The New Testament writers clearly believed the Old Testament was inspired. They also clearly believed their own New Testament was inspired. They knew they were writing the Word of God. And it wasn't just some high level of human genius. They were moved by the Spirit of God to do what they otherwise could never do. Never. God breathed into them, and they wrote it down, word by word, what God breathed into them. It was more than dictation. They weren't just listening to some voice and writing mechanically every word. It was flowing through their heart and their soul and their mind and their emotions and their experiences. But it came out, every word, the Word of God. As God breathed into them the message, and they were carried along by the Holy Spirit, they said it, and some of them wrote it down. Miraculous, supernatural, inexplicable process that yields to us the Word of God. Let's pray together. Every word that proceeds out of the mouth of God, what a statement. Father, how thrilled we are to know that that's what our Bible is. Words that have proceeded out of the mouth of God. Help us to love your word, to honor your word, to believe your word, to study your word, to defend your word, to proclaim your word. Make us people of the book, who, while we're feeding ourselves all the rest of the things in this life, do not forget that we really live by every word that comes out of your mouth. Father, help us to make the commitments that we each need to make to refresh our devotion to your word, for in it you're revealed, and we long so to know you. May we realize that knowing you comes through your word and through those trials and experiences of life in which we apply that word.

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0: This is Ed Morrissey of HotAir.com for Town Hall. New York has recently created their version of Canada's assisted suicide regimen, and it has put religious providers squarely in its crosshairs. Several groups have banded together to stop the medical aid in dying legislation as it forces them to participate in suicide. Hochul tried to deny this, claiming that faith-based providers can opt out of the program. Catholic Nuns discovered, however, that the law requires all providers to coordinate assisted suicide in their facilities and to give access to doctors performing it. Starting next month, any healthcare provider who declines to prescribe suicide pills could still have to tell terminally ill patients about their right to kill themselves, help them meet the requirements for obtaining suicide pills, and direct them to a provider willing to prescribe the lethal drugs. The death cult on the left continues to expand its reach and its authoritarianism. We need to stand with the Catholic Sisters, again, and fight for life. I'm Ed Morrissey.
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5: If you're a Christian, you're armed with the most effective weapon available for overcoming fear. 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Today on Turning Point, Dr. David Jeremiah continues his look at four ways faith can help you defeat fear. Straight from someone who faced down his fears time and time again. 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
6: You know, friends, we live in a fearful world, and all you have to do is turn on the television at night and listen to the horrible things that have happened all over the world, and some of them close to where you live. And if you're not careful, you can lay awake at night, or throughout the day you can meditate on how difficult it is to live in a fearful world. Maybe you have children and grandchildren, great-grandchildren, as we do, and you worry for them because of all the dangers that lurk in the dark places. But the Bible tells us we don't have to live with fear. We can get up every morning and put our trust in God and believe that God will care for us and believe that He will be with us in every situation. We're talking about this whole issue as we study the 34th Psalm, which is one of my favorite portions of God's Word. We'll get back to it in just a moment. But first, let me encourage you to take advantage of the opportunity we provide at the end of this year for you to review your life and prepare for the new year in a setting you wouldn't believe. That's right, we take a Caribbean cruise at the end of the year, leaving the day after Christmas. We're gone over the New Year's. We're back shortly after the New Year's. And in the meantime, we're studying the Word of God, worshiping Him, enjoying warmer climate and beautiful venues. We'd like you to come with us. We hope you'll think about it. You can go to our website and get all the information. That's davidjeremiah.org. And we'll look forward to seeing you this December. And now, with our hearts open, our minds open to the truth, here is part two of Psalm 34, Facing Our Fears with Faith.
7: You know, it's a courageous thing to sing praise to the Lord when we don't feel like it. Mostly when we're afraid, we don't feel like singing to the Lord. To begin to lift up His name when we are cast down. But the courage of obedience at this point may be the most important principle I have ever learned about dealing with the difficult moods and modes of life. Sometimes we have to do what we do out of obedience and watch how the Lord takes that and turns everything around for us. Sometimes we have to say, Lord, I'm going to worship You today and I do not feel like worshiping You, but here I go. One of the reasons we are so blessed in this generation is that we can carry worship and the means of worship around with us wherever we go. In our CDs, in our cars, in our phones. We're never away from the opportunity to plug in to some worship song that we know that honors the Lord and begin to lift up His name in praise. My suggestion to you in your fearful moments, when your anxiety starts to reach its fingers out and clutch at your heart, find some praise music that has meant something to you in the past, something that you know well, and just begin to sing it. Whether you're a good singer or not, lift your voice up in joyful praise to the Lord. Sing along with the singers on the CD. Praise the name of God. Through It All was written by a man named Andre Crouch. The song came out near the time when I went through an experience with a sickness in my wife's life, which was very difficult for me. And I took that song, I had just heard it for the first time, and I put it in my car. It was a cassette player. It wasn't an 8-track, so don't look at me like that. Yeah. It was a cassette player. And I played that song over and over again. I actually wore the tape out. Through it all, I've learned to trust in Jesus. I've learned to trust in God. And that song ministered to my heart and got me through that time. I learned the words. I sang with the musicians. And I've discovered that in almost every situation that God has put me in my life, He's given me a song. When I came back here for the first time after having been gone to take the therapy for the cancer I had, the choir knew the song God had given me. They sang it the first day I came back. And I was melted on the front row listening to it. I want you to know when you're going through a time of fear, here's what you should do. Lord God, give me a song. Go back through the music you know and ask God to give you a song and let that song play on the CD of your heart. And God will begin to wipe away the fear and anxiety from your life. What did David do? He offered up worship to the Lord. Secondly, when we are afraid, we can own our own problem. I only have a moment to mention this, but isn't it interesting that David comes before the Lord at this moment and he is filled with humility? David is not arrogant. He is filled with humility. Look down at your Bibles in the 34th chapter and the Psalm and notice verse 6. This poor man cried out, and the Lord heard him. David didn't say this strong man because he wasn't feeling all that strong. He'd just been totally embarrassed. He had to fake insanity to escape the situation he got himself in because he walked away from the direct paths of God. This poor man cried out to God. And God said, no, I only accept the strong. No. This poor man cried out, and the Lord heard him and delivered him from all of his fears. One of the things that's very difficult for us to learn how to do as Christians is to be honest in our prayers. Somewhere along the way, we got the idea that even in our private time, our prayers have to be very proper with all the right language and all of that. But David doesn't give us any way to follow that pattern. For in this passage of Scripture, over and over again, we discover different terms for prayer that David uses. He realizes his own weakness. He says, I am poor. And in essence, he was. He'd had no food. He had no weapon until he borrowed one. He was alone and abandoned. But he cried out to the Lord. You say, Pastor Jeremiah, how do I do this? What do you want me to say? Say what's in your heart. Maybe a good place to start would be, Lord, I am afraid of or because, and fill in the blank. What do we usually do? Lord, help me in my time of fearfulness. No. Lord God, I come to you today because I'm so fearful of the future. I thought we had the future laid out, and the future disappeared during this time. And Lord God, what do we do? I feel the fear clutching at my heart. Whatever it is, tell the Lord in living color. Read the Psalms and you will discover David left nothing out. David cried out to the Lord, and in his words he told God exactly how he was feeling. And you say, well, didn't God already know? Yes, but God wanted to know that David knew. And David cried out in fear. And I find that to be so helpful to me. That's what happens when I journal. I become very precise in what I tell the Lord, and it's usually far more definitive than the generalities that usually find their ways into our prayers. He offered up praise. He owned his own problem, and then he overcame through prayer. This poor man cried out, and the Lord heard him. In this passage of Scripture, there are a number of phrases for prayer. Some of them are pretty interesting. Verse 4, I sought the Lord. Verse 6, this poor man cried out. Verse 10, those who seek the Lord. Verse 17, the righteous cry out. Interestingly enough, the term cry out is twice found in this list, and it's a very interesting term. I'm going back to speak at the Brooklyn Tabernacle in New York City, and I have so many wonderful memories of that church because I was there during some challenging days in my life. I was there, first of all, when I had found out that I was sick, and those people all promised to pray for me, which was such an encouragement. I went back after I had gotten better, and that's when I found out that those people have a different way of intercession. One after another, they came up to me and they said to me, oh, Dr. Jeremiah, we cried out to God for you. Every one of them said that. We cried out to God for you. Didn't say we prayed for you. We asked God to heal you. We cried out to God for you. How many of you know there's prayer and then there's crying out to God? And all of us have cried out to God in moments of fear and uncertainty. We don't worry about being proper then, do we? We get rid of all our these and thous, and we divorce ourselves from a commitment to Christianese, and we just tell God what's in our heart. Cried out to God. Perhaps you're some among those who sometimes say to me, well, Pastor, I cry out to God, and I pray, and it doesn't seem like anything gets better. This thing is a gigantic struggle for me, and I don't know if I want to go through it again. I was reminded of a passage of writing by C.S. Lewis that's in Mere Christianity, the primer on Christianity that he gave us. And it's something that I think we all have to take to heart today. Here's what C.S. Lewis says about the issue of our moods and our feelings when we pray. He says, faith is the art of holding on to things your reason once accepted, in spite of your changing moods. For moods will change, whatever view your reason may take. He says, I know that by experience. Now that I am a Christian, I do have moods in which the whole thing looks very improbable to me. But when I was an atheist, I had moods in which Christianity looked terribly probable to me. That is why faith is such a necessary virtue. Here's my favorite phrase. Unless you teach your moods where to get off, you can never be a sound Christian. Isn't that true? If you let your Christianity be ruled by your moods, here's how C.S. Lewis tells you you end up. He says, a creature like that is a creature dithering to and fro, with its beliefs really dependent on the weather and the state of one's own digestion. Not a very good foundation for your faith. In these days of fearfulness, we have a choice to make. Even when we don't understand, maybe we feel like the ceiling is brass and our prayers aren't getting out of the room. What we need to do then is really concentrate on what we know. We need to say, Lord God, I don't understand why this continues or why I do not sense an answer from you. But what I do know is that you're a loving God, that you sent your Son into this world for my salvation. And you've promised that in the giving of Jesus, you would also give us freely all things. I know that you answer prayer. I may not feel that you're answering mine, but I know that you have heard me. I continue to wait for the answer, and I will not be dissuaded by the fact that I'm having a bad day. That's where our faith enters into our fears. That's when we decide that we have a choice that we can make. We can listen to God's word and take our cue from Him. I know things are scary, just as for me, for you. But I've chosen to take my cues from the Almighty. Finally, when we are afraid, we can obtain God's provision. I can only summarize this, but let me tell you that several times in this psalm, we are told that when David prayed, God heard and he delivered him. That was the message of the psalm. In fact, the words saved or deliver are found six times in the psalm. Verse 4, he heard me and delivered me from my fears. Verse 6, the Lord heard him and saved him out of all his troubles. Verse 17 and 18, the righteous cry out and the Lord hears and delivers them out of all their troubles. The Lord is near to those who have a broken heart and saves such as have a contrite spirit. Verse 19, many are the difficulties of the righteous, But the Lord delivers him out of them all. How many of you know that when we pray to God in the time of fear, he delivers us? He may not take the fearful thing away, but he delivers us from the spirit of fear and gives us the spirit of love and power and a strong mind. How many are thankful for the deliverance of the Lord here? Amen. Not only does God give us deliverance, he gives us the deliverer. Notice what it says in Psalm 34. The angel of the Lord, verse 7, encamps all around those who fear him. Let me just break that out for you. You know who the angel of the Lord is? It's the Lord Jesus himself. You say, man, this is the Psalms. He doesn't come until Luke. In the Old Testament, in several places, we have what we call the pre-incarnate appearance of Jesus Christ. The theological term for it is a Christophany, an appearance of Christ in the Old Testament before he is actually born. Somebody says, how does that happen? Well, the same way that happened when Jesus was born of a virgin without the agency of a man and became the miracle child. If God could bring him into the world for the 30 years he was on this earth that way, don't you think he could give him an opportunity to visit now and again before he came? And he did. In certain situations, the Lord Jesus appears as a theophany, a Christophany in the Old Testament. And here's one. The word angel of the Lord appears three times, once in Psalm 34 and twice in Psalm 35. The angel of the Lord is the Lord Jesus himself, pre-incarnate Jesus. And David said, when I was in fear in the cave and I was overwhelmed with what had happened and what was happening, the angel of the Lord encamped all around me. And what I want to tell you, friends, is this. When you go through your time of fear, God not only promises you deliverance, he promises you the deliverer himself. He comes to set up his camp in your heart. And the most fearful time you will ever have as a follower of Christ will probably be the time when you sense the presence of the Lord like you have never sensed him before. Because the Lord delights to encamp in the trouble and terror of his people. He comes himself to bring us encouragement. The presence of the Lord. I've been there once or twice when I felt as if I could reach out and touch him. I don't have that experience often. Both of them were times when I was very much afraid. Oh, how blessed we are to know this. That if we trust the Lord and we worship him and we pray to him and we tell him what's in our heart, the Lord promises to deliver us from our fears and to send the deliverer himself into our very lives. If I were a fearful person, and I don't think I am. I mean, I've had my moments, but I don't live there. But if I were a fearful person, I probably would go and buy Max Lucado's book. I don't have any stake in that, but it's a great book. But I think the most practical thing I would do would be to take the verses that are in the Bible that promise us the Lord's help in times of stress, and I would get acquainted with them. And I thought what I'd do today, as we close, is just give you my favorite ones. I have about six or seven. Write down the address. That's very important, and I'll tell you what to do with that address. Write down every scripture's address. The address of the first one is Deuteronomy 31:6. Be strong and of a good courage, and do not fear nor be afraid of them. For the Lord your God, he is the one who goes with you. He will not leave you nor forsake you. Deuteronomy 31:6. Psalm 27:1. The Lord is my light and my salvation. Whom shall I fear? The Lord is the strength of my life. Of whom shall I be afraid? Psalm 27:1. Psalm 56:3. Whenever I am afraid, I will trust in you. In God I will praise his word. In God I have put my trust. I will not fear. What can flesh do to me? Psalm 56:3. Psalm 118, verse 6. The Lord is on my side, I will not fear. What can man do to me? Proverbs 3:25 and 26. For those of you who fear terrorism and what can happen in our nation, here's a great one. Do not be afraid of sudden terror, nor of trouble from the wicked when it comes. For the Lord will be your confidence and will keep your foot from being caught. Proverbs 29:25, the fear of man brings a snare. Whoever trusts in the Lord shall be safe. And maybe the best of all, Isaiah 41:10, fear not, for I am with you. Be not dismayed, for I am your God. I will strengthen you. Yes, I will help you. I will uphold you with my righteous right hand. Now, I've given you these verses in the order in which they appear in the Bible. Here's my suggestion. If you can remember one of them, I'm going to tell you how you can remember all of them. Go to the first verse that I gave you, which is in Deuteronomy. And in the margin of Deuteronomy 31:6, write Psalm 27:1. Go to Psalm 27:1, and in the margin of Psalm 27:1, write Psalm 56:3. Do that in all of these passages, and when you get to Isaiah 41:10, write Deuteronomy 31:6. If you find one of them, you found them all. Amen? I'm counting on the fact that you might be able to remember one out of all of these. That's how I work. But what a blessing when you find your own little reference that you put in your own Bible to help you in times of fearfulness. And then read those verses. Just follow them through, and you'll never forget them. God will use His Word to strengthen your heart and to bring peace in the times of fear. There's one other verse about faith. I'm not even going to ask you to turn to it. I'm just going to tell you what it says. There's a verse in the New Testament that says that there are some people who live all of their lives in the bondage of fear because of their fear of death. It goes on to say that Jesus Christ came into this world to remove that bondage and to take away that fear. Perhaps the greatest fear that we face, and certainly the most powerful and the final one, is the fear of death. And the Bible says that God has made a plan for us so that the fear of death never has to be an issue for us again. Now, I want to say this, and I don't want you to think I'm trying to be spiritual arrogant. I am not afraid of death. I don't want to die. Please don't get those two things mixed up. I'm not afraid of death, and I don't want to die. But I know a lot of people that death to them is a terror. For them, death is something they can't deal with, something they can't even talk about. Death is the undiscussed subject. And here's what the Bible says. When you get Jesus as your Savior, the fear of death, you can take it off your list. You don't have to be afraid again. You know why? Because the Bible says when He comes to live within your heart, He takes away your sin and He makes you fit for heaven. And when you die, you don't really die. You just go in the ground as a body and your soul goes immediately to be with the Lord, waiting the rapture when our bodies will be resurrected and we will spend eternity with the Lord. You know how the Bible says it for a Christian? Absent from the body, present with the Lord. When I die, I just got graduated. That's all. I went to be with the Lord. I'm not afraid to die. I don't want to die. I got a lot of living yet I want to do here on this earth, and I want to serve the Lord for as long as I can. But I don't lay awake at night thinking, oh my goodness, what if I die? The Bible says that if you put your trust in Jesus Christ, you will never die. You say, now, Pastor, that can't be right. No, no, it's right. What that means is you will never die spiritually. You know what it means to die spiritually? It means to be separated forever from God. Spiritual death is similar to physical death. Physical death means to be separated from your body. But spiritual death means you are separated from God forever, and there is no cure for that problem. The only way you can be sure you will not die spiritually is to accept Christ as your Savior and your Lord. The old adage is this: born once, die twice. Born twice, die once. And maybe not even then. Because I think we're going to be around when the Lord comes back. We might even beat the first death. So here's my question to you. Do you want to spend the rest of your life, wherever you are on the age cycle, wondering and worrying and being afraid of death? Or do you want to settle it once and for all and say, Lord Jesus, thank you for coming into this world to pay the penalty for my sin. I receive you as my Savior. I accept what you did on the cross as full payment for my sin. I know that one day I will be with you forever, and I am not afraid of what's coming in the future because my hand is in your hand. I covet that for every person. I can't fix all of your fears, but I can help you fix that one if you put your trust in Him.
6: Amen. You know, there's a lot of people out there with man-made formulas to tell you what to do when you have anxiety or fear. But I just find reading the Bible, you find some of the greatest principles for dealing with that you will find anywhere. And it reminds me that all truth is God's truth. If it's true, it ultimately originated with God. And instead of going through all the layers, why don't you just go to the source itself, the Word of God, and find out what He has to say about what's going on in your life. If you read widely in the Word of God, you will find the truth. We're trying to help you do that by bringing some of the key passages together in this series called Making Sense of It All, Seeing the World with a Biblical Perspective. And we'd like you to know that these passages are powerful for you. 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It coordinates all the things we're talking about on the air. It gives you much to look at and read and study and meditate upon, and ask about it when you call to write today.
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17: Hi, this is Robert Jeffress, and I'm glad to study God's Word with you every day on this Bible teaching program. 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It's time that we start telling the truth about sexual immorality of any kind. The truth is, it's appealing, it's exhilarating, it's pleasurable only for a season. What appears to be honey will turn out to be as bitter as wormwood.
18: 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Today on Pathway to Victory, Dr. Robert Jeffress explains why God's design for marriage is the only path to true fulfillment in relationships. But first, let's take a moment to hear some important ministry updates.
17: Thanks, David, and welcome to this Tuesday edition of Pathway to Victory. Perhaps you've heard that Amy and I are inviting you to join us for a refreshing vacation next year. And if you've been thinking about joining us on the Pathway to Victory Journeys of Paul Mediterranean Cruise, I want to encourage you to take that next step sooner rather than later. May 14th through the 23rd, 2027, we're sailing to iconic locations and worshiping on the open sea. We've planned the perfect balance of meaningful sightseeing and genuine relaxation so that you come home spiritually refreshed and renewed. I know 2027 feels like a way off, but here's the thing. 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Well, today we're going to address an adult-sized issue. If you happen to have little children within earshot, you might want to listen to this message later online. No marriage is impervious. No couple is completely immune from temptation. And so, today we're looking at Proverbs chapter 5, where King Solomon provides timeless wisdom for guarding your household from danger. This is one of the 10 relevant subjects I've addressed in my book called The Solomon Secrets. If you haven't requested your copy yet, I'll invite you to do that right now. It's yours when you give a generous gift to support the ministry of Pathway to Victory. All right, let's get started with a message we started on Monday's program. I titled my message, Graze in Your Own Pasture. Today, as we continue our series on the book of Proverbs, we're going to look at one of those stop signs that God has put into effect for our benefit. And the stop sign is very clear. It's very simple. God's word says, no sex outside of marriage. That boundary, that stop sign has been put into effect for our benefit, yet when we ignore it, we're putting our emotional, our spiritual and even our financial well-being at risk. Instead of ignoring that stop sign, Solomon, the wisest man who ever lived, learned the hard way that the best way to experience emotional and sexual fulfillment in life is to follow God's guideline, which is simply to graze in your own pasture. And today, for the few minutes that we have, we're going to look at what I call five fatal fallacies found in the book of Proverbs. Five fatal fallacies in our thinking that lead to sexual immorality and especially adultery. Let's jot those down today. Number one, what's the fallacy, the error that leads us into sexual immorality? It's the thought that it could never happen to me. Some of you are already starting to feel a little self-righteous right now. You say, well, Pastor, I could never fall into doing that. Don't fool yourself. The fact is, any one of us here today is capable of falling into sexual immorality. I'm capable of falling into sexual immorality. And the reason is twofold. First of all, because we have all inherited a corrupt nature. But there's a second reason we're all susceptible to this sin, and that is because we have an active opponent. Our active opponent, Satan himself, whom we all have, means not one of us here today is exempt from the possibility of sexual immorality. Fallacy number two that leads to immorality and destruction. We are only friends. You know, most affairs begins as a friendship that is set to meet some great emotional need that we have. How can you know if a friendship you have with somebody of the opposite sex is wrong, is dangerous? Dr. Dennis Rainey has given 8 warning signs of a friendship that can quickly turn into something else. Number one, you've got a need you feel your mate isn't meeting for attention, approval, affection, and that this other person begins meeting that need. Number two, you find it easier to unwind with someone other than your mate by dissecting the day's difficulties over lunch, coffee, or during a ride home. Number three, you begin to talk about problems you're having with your mate. Number four, you rationalize the relationship by saying that truly it must be God's will to talk so openly and honestly with a fellow Christian. Number five, you become defensive about the relationship and protective of it. Number six, you look forward to being with this person more than with your own mate. Number seven, you wonder what you would do if you didn't have this friend to talk to. Number eight, you hide the relationship from your mate. Those are all warning signs that this friendship you think is so innocent is about to turn into something explosive. Be careful of relationships with those people outside of your mate. Fallacy number three that leads people to immorality and especially adultery. If it feels so good, it can't be so bad. Sounds like a country western song, doesn't it? If it feels so good, how could it be so wrong? You see, the power of a temptation lies in the pleasure of the temptation. And the reason Solomon is so stridently in the book of Proverbs warning against sexual immorality is not because it doesn't taste good, it's because it tastes great. That's why he warns us about it. Now it's time to start telling the truth about sin, especially the truth about sexual immorality. Sexual immorality is fun. It's stimulating. It's exhilarating. For a season. Listen to what Solomon said in Proverbs 5, verses 3 and 4. For the lips of an adulteress drip honey, and smoother than oil is her speech, but in the end she is bitter as wormwood, sharp as a two-edged sword. Solomon is saying that bait that looks so appealing and so attractive, and don't forget, there is a hook in the middle of it that will cost you your life. Fallacy number four leads people into sexual immorality. It's the wrong thought that, well, I can stop anytime I want.
19: You see, the problem with sexual immorality and any kind of sin is not only is it pleasurable, it is also addictive. Sexual immorality is very addictive. But Satan doesn't want you to know that. In fact, since the beginning of time, Satan has been dangling this lie in front of us that says sin leads to freedom. Isn't that the line he tried on Eve in the garden and it worked? He said, Eve, this tree that God has told you you can't eat of, he said you can eat of any other tree except this one. The reason God doesn't want you to eat of this tree is because he doesn't want you to experience the exhilaration, the happiness that you deserve. If you will simply disobey God in this area, you can have the freedom you deserve. Ladies and gentlemen, sin never leads to freedom. It leads to slavery. The reason we fall into sin, first of all, is because of the wrong thoughts we have about God. We think God is some cosmic killjoy who doesn't want us to have a good time. And so we fall for the line of Satan that says, if you really want to experience exhilaration, disobey the stop sign, this boundary that God has put into effect. But what we find is that sin, it doesn't lead to freedom. It leads to slavery. The fact is, you cannot sin just a little bit and stop. When you sin once, you sin again and again and again. Peter said it this way in 2 Peter 2, verse 19. By what a man is overcome, by this he is enslaved. There's some of you right now, you're engaged in sexual immorality and you think you are free. You're experiencing great freedom. No, the Bible says, if you want to know what you're a slave to in life, just ask yourself this question. What is it I cannot stop doing? What is it, no matter how hard I stop, I can't stop doing it? What addiction in your life has overtaken your life? Whatever it is you cannot stop doing, that's your master in life. That's what you're a slave to. By what a man is overcome, by this he is enslaved. I remember one time in my last church, I was trying to illustrate this point about sin becoming addictive and becoming our slave master. And I illustrated it with a story about my own habits. I said that, one thing that I enjoyed every night, every Sunday night when I came home after preaching all day, was a half a pint of Häagen-Dazs vanilla ice cream. And that's how I rewarded myself on Sunday. I came home and had a half a pint of ice cream on Sunday night. Every week I would do that. Well, one Monday afternoon, I was driving home from the church, and I said, most pastors don't even go into work on Mondays. But I do. I work every Monday, so I need to give myself a little treat. And so I pulled into the Albertsons grocery store and bought another pint of vanilla ice cream. Took it home that evening. I enjoyed it. And so what had turned into a one-day-a-week habit turned into a two-day-a-week habit. And then one Friday, I was coming home from church. And I said, a lot of men are, going home and on the way home, stopping off at the liquor store and buying a fifth of Jack Daniels, to go home and consume, or they're going out and partying and all of this. And I'm going home to my family that I love so much. I need to reward myself a little bit for not engaging in that sinful behavior that all these other pagans are doing. So I stopped in the Albertsons grocery store there and bought another pint of Häagen-Dazs vanilla ice cream. So what had started out as a Sunday night behavior now became Sunday night, Monday night, and Friday night. Pretty soon I had found a reason to have Häagen-Dazs ice cream every night of the week. I'd become addicted to it. Well, I was telling this story in my last church. I swear this is absolutely the truth. Closed the service, gave the invitation. People started coming forward to make their decisions for Christ, and this girl came down to the front, and I recognized that girl, but I couldn't place her. And this was back in the days before I wised up, when I gave the microphone to her, and I said, no, I know you from somewhere. Where do I know you? She said, I'm the clerk at Albertsons that sells you your ice cream every week. I lost control of the service at that point. Now look, other than an expanding waistline, there's not a lot of harm in Häagen-Dazs ice cream. But there's other sin that is destructive. The Bible says when you engage in sexual immorality, the first time you do it leads to the second time leads to the third time, and before you know it, you're enslaved. Proverbs 5, verse 22, Solomon says, his own iniquities will capture the wicked, and he will be held with the cords of his own sin. There's some of you right now who are engaged in pornography. You're engaged in premarital sex. You're engaged in an adulterous relationship, and you say, well, I can stop anytime I want. Really? Then why aren't you stopping now? The fact is, sin never leads to freedom. It always leads to slavery. By what a man is overcome, by this he is enslaved. Fallacy number five that leads to immorality and destruction: nobody is getting hurt. Nobody's getting hurt. Some people say, well, now I understand the Ten Commandments. I understand the commandment against murder and theft. But sexual immorality, that's a victimless crime. Really? Now, there are a lot of victims when it comes to adultery. The victims include the innocent mate, the children. Perhaps the greatest victim of adultery is the adulterer himself. There's no such thing as victimless sin. Sin always destroys people around the sinner, but sin also destroys the sinner himself. Listen to what Solomon said in Proverbs 6, verse 32. The one who commits adultery with a woman is lacking sense. He who would destroy himself does it. How is it that sexual immorality, especially adultery, destroys a person? Consider, first of all, the physical cost of sexual immorality. The physical cost. You know, there are some people, and in our culture, sometimes we portray the adulterer as the victor. But most of the time, he is the victim. Listen to Proverbs 7, verses 21 to 23. This is the anatomy of a seduction, how it happens. With her many persuasions, the adulteress entices him. With her flattering lips, she seduces him. Suddenly, he follows her as an ox goes to the slaughter, or as one in fetters to the discipline of a fool, until an arrow pierces through his liver, as a bird hastens to the snare, the trap, so he, the adulterer, does not know it will cost him his life. Sometimes that's literally. Sexual immorality sometimes costs a person his physical life. Do you know how to protect yourself against sexually transmitted disease? All this talk today about safe sex, you cannot safely sin against Almighty God without consequence. The Bible says the only way to truly engage in safe sex is to obey that boundary that God has put into effect: no sex outside the marriage relationship. But that's not the only way sexual immorality destroys our lives. There's not only a physical cost, there's a financial cost. The fact is, immorality can be very painful to the pocketbook. Listen to Proverbs 6, verse 26. For on account of a harlot, one is reduced to a loaf of bread, and an adulteress hunts for the precious life. If you engage in sexual immorality, it's going to cost you. It's going to cost you financially. Divorce can be financially costly. But thirdly, consider the emotional cost of sexual immorality. You know, there are some people who say, you know, I know it's dangerous. I know it can be financially costly. But I am so desperate to love somebody and be loved by somebody who understands me, I'm willing to take that risk. That promise of sexual and emotional fulfillment outside of marriage that is dangling in front of you, that is only an illusion. It's only a mirage. You are not going to experience permanent emotional and sexual fulfillment outside of the marriage relationship. One study of men conducted 10 years after their divorces found that 33% of them were intensely angry. 50% would end up divorced again. 80% experienced the same or a lower quality of life. 50% under age 50 were unhappily remarried. 66% over the age of 50 were unhappily remarried, and many saw their kids emotionally damaged. I read a study once in Cosmopolitan magazine. Don't ask me what I was doing reading Cosmopolitan magazine. I don't remember. But I came across this study in Cosmopolitan magazine that said 80% of men who divorced their wives and remarried again said if given the chance, they would remarry their first mate. Now that is an amazing statistic. 80% of these respondents to a survey who had left their wives in order to marry somebody else who promised them emotional and sexual fulfillment, 80% of them said, if given the chance, I would undo that mistake and go back and remarry my first mate. It's time that we start telling the truth about sexual immorality of any kind. The truth is, it's appealing, it's exhilarating, it's pleasurable only for a season. What appears to be honey will turn out to be as bitter as wormwood. What's the key to experiencing sexual and emotional fulfillment in our life that we all desire? Solomon gave us the prescription for that kind of fulfillment in Proverbs 5, verses 18 to 21. Instead of looking outside of marriage for that fulfillment, look for it within the marriage relationship that God has created. Solomon said it this way in Proverbs 5, verse 18. Let your fountain be blessed and rejoice in the wife of your youth. As a loving hind and a graceful doe, let her breast satisfy you at all times. Be exhilarated always with her love. For why should you, my son, be exhilarated with an adulteress and embrace the bosom of a foreigner? For the ways of a man are before the eyes of the Lord, and he watches over all of his paths. Perhaps that last sentence is the strongest argument for abstaining from sexual immorality. For some of you right now, some of you watching, listening to this message, you're engaged in sexual immorality. You think nobody knows what you're up to. That may or may not be the truth. I think of a church leader I know who'd been carrying on an affair for a year. He thought nobody knew. What he didn't know was the elders of his church had hired a private investigator. They were following him. They were camped outside of the home of the woman he was carrying on with. And on a day that began like any other day in his work career, he was called in and summarily dismissed from his position. The fact is, you may think nobody knows what you're doing. That may or may not be the case, but God knows. He's watching, he's judging, and eventually he will act. What I would say to some of you who are engaged in sexual immorality, whether it's fornication, adultery, homosexuality, pornography, don't confuse God's patience with God's tolerance for your sin. That's the mistake that King David made. He was engaged in this open relationship with Bathsheba. Day after day went, no consequence. Month after month passed, no consequence. And David began to think to himself, well, maybe I'm special. Maybe I operate under a different set of laws because after all, I'm a friend of God. I'm the king. And maybe God doesn't care about my sexual immorality. Maybe God doesn't even really exist. But on a day that began like any other day, the prophet Nathan came into the court of David. He pointed his finger in front of David and said, thou art the man. And that was the day of judgment for David. That day's coming for you as well. Don't confuse God's patience with God's tolerance. The only reason he hasn't intervened yet in your life is perhaps because he's given you one last chance to repent. For the ways of a man are before the eyes of the Lord, and he watches over all of his paths.
17: Whenever we touch on the sensitive topic of marital fidelity, it stirs up all kinds of emotions for husbands and wives. 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I want to encourage you with a remarkable comment I received from a listener named Charles. He said, "Pastor Jeffress, for the past 40

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10: In 1862, Abraham Lincoln signed the Morrill Act, helping states create colleges focused on agriculture, mechanics, science, and practical education. The principle was not centralized control, it was opportunity. Lincoln's Morrill Act reminds us that America can support education without surrendering education to Washington. Why did it matter? Because a free nation needs citizens equipped to work, build, steward, and govern themselves. Scripture gives work a sacred weight. In Genesis, God placed man in the garden to work it and to keep it. Proverbs honors the one who works his land. Paul warns against idleness and calls believers to earn their bread. Why does that still matter today? Because education should form capable people under God, not dependent subjects under bureaucracy.
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4: Welcome to Seculo. We got a great show for you today. This is Logan Seculo. Will Haynes in studio. My brother Jordan's going to be joining us as well. I would usually say give us a call, but right now our phone lines are down. We've had some power issues this morning. So if you want to get a comment in, a great place to do it would be either on YouTube or Rumble. Do it today. I'll make sure we have our team monitoring those comments and we can take them as if they're calls today. So again, that is on YouTube or Rumble. Yesterday, we talked about Mayor Mamdani and, of course, his efforts, and at least his threats, if you will, to arrest Israeli Prime Minister Benjamin Netanyahu, of course, kind of been laughed off even a bit by President Trump, who put out a statement saying, that ain't going to happen. But at the same time, Mayor of New York City responded pretty aggressively. This is what President Trump had to say on Truth Social. He said, Benjamin Netanyahu will not be arrested in any way, shape, or form while the United States of America. He's fighting against the Islamic Republic of Iran, which recently killed 52,000 innocent protesters. It's spent the last 47 years killing American soldiers and others. The only ones that should be arrested are people that led Iran into this unprecedented spiral of death and destruction, something that should have been dealt with years ago by previous presidents, President Donald J. Trump. But, Will, that wasn't where it ended, because they, again, once again, asked the mayor of New York City to respond to this, and once again, got to give it to him, didn't back down.
6: That's right. This was in front of a bodega in New York where he was going over this small business initiative he was trying to do where...
4: Yeah, completely unrelated.
6: It had to do with permitting, which actually, when you think about it, he was like, hey, it's ridiculous. If you sell hot food and cold food, you want a little nice cold treat in New York, it's ridiculous you have to get two separate permits. You know, that's actually something mayor should probably be looking at, an ordinance where permitting... can be rolled back to make it more streamlined, simplified for a small business owner. Don't have a problem with that.
4: I dig that.
6: But he was asked at this presser about the statements that were in that interview from the New York Times. And this is what the mayor responded with, bite 10.
7: When it comes to Benjamin Netanyahu, we're speaking about someone who's the subject of an international criminal court arrest warrant. And he's the subject of this arrest warrant for alleged crimes against humanity, for war crimes, and he's the architect of the genocide against Palestinians in Gaza as Israel's prime minister. These are not facts of my personal assessment. They are facts of public record. And I believe that when someone is charged with an international criminal court warrant, it's something that should be taken seriously, whether it's Benjamin Netanyahu or it's Vladimir Putin or whomever else. What I've also made clear is that my administration will follow all applicable local laws. That is our commitment. That is something that we will follow through on when it comes to an adherence to local law. And that's all I have to add on that.
4: Of course,
6: we'll get into this in the next segment about the reality of this. But once again, what we're looking at here from the mayor is him going very aggressively, Jordan, and trying to, in one way, take the law into his own hands by going after the sitting prime minister of Israel.
8: Yeah, that's right. And one thing we do know is that his attorneys can look all they want, but there is no authority for a mayor of any city, so any municipal leader. Let's say at least cut him down to what he is. It's a big city. It's an important role.
4: Yeah.
8: But he is a mayor, no different than any other mayor. We don't agree with the Rome doctrine. Okay, we did not sign. We're not signatories to the Rome Treaty, which is what created the International Criminal Court.
4: Gives them any authority.
8: Right. Yeah. So they have no authority. No American official or municipal official has any authority to arrest someone in the United States and then hand them over to an international legal institution, which both our country and the person you're arresting does not sign on to as a legitimate court.
4: So when he says, I'm going to follow any local laws that I need to, that essentially means...
8: There are no local laws.
6: He should be following other treaties the United States is a signatory on that we'll talk about in the next segment.
4: All right, so much coming up. Again, phone lines are down right now. So once you get your comments in the chat, on YouTube or on Rumble, we are live right there, and I'll pull some of those to do, you know, in place of calls today. I'll let you know if those phone lines do come back up. Or are they back up? I don't know, they're ringing, so we'll see. All right, we'll be back in just a minute.
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6: Welcome back to Secula. We are going to take your calls. That's right. I guess the power came back on. Things are going well right now. Cross your fingers. Phone lines are open at 1-800-684-3110. I'd love to hear from you. So even if you put in one of those comments online, why not call in? We'd love to hear your voice. 1-800-684-3110. For those of you just joining right now, we are talking about the mayor of New York City, what he actually can do as, when questioned, double down on his effort to say that he's going to proceed with whatever he can do to fulfill the International Criminal Court's order to arrest the Prime Minister of Israel, Benjamin Netanyahu, and at the same point, equating him with Vladimir Putin.
7: Well, and once again, this is an individual, this mayor, that is, at the same time that he's going very aggressively on this, there was reporting that people within his office were trying to have meetings with Iranians when they were here for the, when they're coming for the UN General Assembly. That raises a lot of questions about, is he trying to conduct foreign policy out of his office in New York? But says nothing about even that. Doesn't even try to equate with all the crimes against humanity and atrocities that we've seen from the Iranian people that come to the UN General Assembly every time because of the way the laws are structured and the agreements that we have as the United States with other countries. But here's where I'm concerned as well, because he brings this up and keeps saying this. We are looking into it. We are going to make sure that we follow the law and that it's an adherence to the local law. It makes me wonder, Jordan, if he's trying to either find a loophole or also try to have this push to pick the fight with the president and the federal government of saying, look, we are going to pass a local ordinance that says the municipality of New York will acknowledge and recognize arrest warrants by the ICC, trying to subvert the federal government, jump over that and go straight to the ICC. He's talked a lot about international law in his campaign. We know that even the Marxist mindset that he has is a more globalistic legal framework than the federal government having supremacy over the municipalities. So when you see this, it isn't that far of a leap to think, oh no, he may try something here,
8: right,
7: and it's going to go to courts, but it also gives him that political thing of, look,
8: I did what I could,
7: and they sued me. The
8: right.
7: Trump administration came after me.
8: Right, and so I could see him saying, his legal advisors coming to him with all the same legal analysis we're giving you, and saying, no, you don't have this authority. But what if he issues to the NYPD, an arrest warrant goes out, and then you've got our federal and Secret Service and our other military that comes in to secure the United Nations during General Assembly weeks because of all these world leaders being there. Now their entire job, they're going to be distracted, right? Because instead of focusing on everyone, they're going to have to focus on what the NYPD might be trying to do to another country's leader. And that's when you've got this agreement to be part of the UN under Article 4 of the Convention on the Privileges and Immunities of the United Nations. Okay, because we want to be able to bring people together without fear that by showing up at the UN, you're going to be arrested and thrown into the International Criminal Court. And in that article, it says it very clearly. It's a treaty to which the United States is a party and that state officials enjoy immunity when they come to New York to conduct business at the UN. So it's not like he's just, even if we were a member of the ICC, if you're coming to New York for purposes of the United Nations, that is not the same as just showing up in New York to meet with supporters or pro-Israel groups. This is explicit that when you do show up at these UN meetings, you are here to conduct business of the United Nations and that you are not able then to overstep that this is the supreme law right here. So this is the supreme rule while the General Assembly is ongoing, or else there'd be way too many countries. The UN system in itself could not function because you could not have adversaries ever in the same room, which is the whole point of the UN, is to get adversaries in the same room to prevent actual war.
6: Talk it out.
8: Right.
7: Well, and here's kind of the hypocrisy on full display that I think we should talk a little bit about. The left for so long has been saying President Trump wants to use the Department of Justice as his own police force to go after and prosecute his political enemies, right?
8: Yeah.
7: That's been the criticism of the president, of the entire president's regime and administration. Here's the question, though. Since when did the mayor of New York start dictating who gets arrested by the NYPD?
8: No, he should have, again, because of international politics, really. He's talking about international policy disagreements. Again, mayor of New York is a huge position. I don't want to take away from that. But when it comes to foreign policy, other than bringing business to New York and some of those other things that they do to promote the city and travel, and this is a great place to live, this is a great place to have your company or your business, or large events, they don't have foreign policy power. And so the NYPD, imagine this, okay? The mayor's job, when the UN comes to New York during the General Assembly, is to actually have the local NYPD work with the governments of all of these countries, including Prime Minister Netanyahu's of Israel, to make sure that they would not be subject to an arrest warrant at places like the ICC while they're attending the United Nations General Assembly. Here's what makes me nervous, though, guys. This is what makes me nervous. Does this mean that the only time that we think Prime Minister Netanyahu is safe to travel is in cities or states that would not ask or would not tell their police departments to arrest him and have him extradited? That we could actually see that happen in, what is it, Los Angeles? Or could you see that happen in other cities across the country? So this idea is, while the UN, I think, provides the most protection,
7: right,
8: if you are Benjamin Netanyahu or any other government official, and in fact, that's Mamdani's role, is to actually assist in protecting those officials who are visiting. What is that saying about the state of the United States right now, that you'd have to pick and choose where our strongest ally in the Middle East leader can go, well, without fear of being arrested and thrown into a place you don't want to be? I've been there before, the International Criminal Court in The Hague.
7: I think we should play this as well, because this is CNN. This is Ellie Honig, who, when it comes to legal analysis, is very good, even if he is on CNN and sometimes lets that bias show. But this, once again, just the entire question here, that why is the mayor of New York weighing into law enforcement questions? Like, this shouldn't even be his purview. Let's go ahead and play Bite 16 from Ellie Honig on CNN just yesterday.
9: First of all, the mayor of New York City has zero law enforcement authority. He does not tell the Manhattan DA, the NYPD, who to arrest, who to indict. Second of all, this warrant that we're talking about here was issued by the ICC, the International Criminal Court, which we are not signatories to here in the United States. So that warrant issued by the ICC has zero legal effect here in the United States. In fact, we have a federal law here in the U.S. passed 24 years ago that says, if necessary, the president can send military troops to pull our people and our allies out of the ICC. So that warrant has zero impact. And third and finally, Brianna, the Constitution is quite clear that the conduct of foreign diplomacy, foreign affairs, is entirely up to the federal government. It's certainly not up to local and county governments in New York City or elsewhere. So I know the mayor's having his best lawyers look at this right now. Let me save them some time. You do not have the authority to do this.
6: So at least as of right now, if you want to follow him, does not have the authority to do it. Now, Jordan, you've been to the ICC. I do think people need to understand what this experience is like, if they've not seen it before, if they've not experienced before, because you were there, you know, obviously in support of Israel, as they were having a lot of issues even back then. But this is a pretty dystopian vibe that you could get. It's almost like you're seeing things out of a futuristic movie where there is this criminal court of the one world.
8: Yes, and you've got these random cases and a random guy that gets mostly picked up in Africa and other places like that, and are warlords. Then you look at them and they're 26 years old, and you realize that the top guys aren't the ones who are getting picked up. And it's also because, as you said, Logan, this kind of futuristic model that doesn't really function fully. You know what you do? Well, you sit there, you as an American, you say, one, thank God my country did not sign onto this treaty, even under immense pressure. We thought this would be a good idea, the United States, and ultimately decided, wait. Even though we don't like being the world's policemen, we kind of are. So with our military all over the world, any of these countries that we're fighting in could then say, well, because of this one action by the U.S. military and this one action, now we can arrest anyone connected to the U.S. military if they come, and they would. Yeah. Anyway, South Africa's made that
7: very case at the ICC.
8: And I will tell you. So first, you would thank God that you didn't sign that treaty as Americans. Second, you thank God for the Constitution and the Bill of Rights. I mean, because when you were there, toss all of that kind of procedure out the window, and then you just disappear if you're found guilty into this semi-governmental Hunger Games-like prison which is
6: connected.
8: You're like part of the forgotten people almost. Yeah. I mean, it's very. It's not the kind of system you may imagine the Europeans setting up. It's something that looks like out of a bad sci-fi movie.
6: Yeah, I mean, everyone's in these robes and these white sterile rooms. It's very bizarre.
7: There's a picture on the screen how it looks modern, but at the same time, they're in the like historic robes. It gives
8: a weird
7: vibe.
8: Talking about the most horrendous atrocities in these rooms with these robes and computers and who's on what side, and you can be on no sides, and it's again. Thank God that we have a system, and thank God we aren't part of this.
6: Hey, I did want to tell you, phone lines are open. I want you to be a part of the conversation today at 1-800-684-3110. We are also, by the way, halfway through our month, our big month here right now. And this specifically, that we haven't talked a lot about it, you're going to hear about it a little bit later, is our Defend the Defenseless Week. Of course, fighting for our pro-life values and views, whether you are the person on the street protesting or whether you are trying to seek attention at a crisis pregnancy center or pregnancy resource center. We want to be there for you. So go to aclj.org. We'll be right back.
10: We've witnessed monumental legal victories from defending the 14th Amendment and protecting our sacred American right to vote, the overturning of Roe versus Wade, and standing up for the religious liberty of our kids and seniors. But even with the many historic wins we've achieved, the battle is far from over. The attacks on our constitutionally protected rights persist. Countless unborn babies remain in jeopardy. And across the globe, innocent Christians are being targeted and killed across this country and around the world. This fight isn't just the ACLJ's. It's all of ours. It belongs to every American who wants to preserve the values and beliefs on which this nation was founded. None of the victories we've won would have been possible without the unwavering support of ACLJ members and ACLJ champions. It's been an honor to fight for you all these years. 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
6: Welcome back to Secular. Like I said, our phone lines are back open, and we're going to be taking a lot more calls coming up in some future segments. So get on hold already, 1-800-684-3110. As I said earlier, this is our Defend the Defenseless week. This is when we're talking about a lot of our pro-life work. Of course, we're going to give you the news of the day of what's happening and all of that and give you our coverage and our analysis of it. But I want you to understand the legal side of the ACLJ and some of the work that we've been doing, even historically. This is a great piece our team put together. So I encourage you to kind of sit back, relax, and enjoy this and understand this is some of the work the ACLJ has been a part of in the pro-life world over the last few years. This stuff is still happening, again, right here in the United States of America. Take a look.
13: I'm Jane Keeney. About 4 years ago, when I was a senior in high school, I got kicked out of the Smithsonian Museum for wearing a pro-life hat.
14: The Smithsonian isn't just one museum. It's 21 of them, spread across the country and visited by nearly 30 million people every single year. And it's not a private company. More than $1 billion of its budget comes directly from the federal government, meaning it belongs, in a very real sense, to the American people. To all of us. But sometimes there is a question of whether an institution funded by our tax dollars can be trusted to treat every American, every student, every family the same, no matter what they believe. In the winter of 2023, under the Biden administration, that trust is exactly what was tested.
15: Anti-abortion activists gathered on the National Mall today for the annual March for Life. It was the first time the march has been held since the Supreme Court overturned Roe v. Wade.
13: My sister, myself, and then a couple other students from my school, Our Lady of the Rosary, were very much like passionate about the pro-life cause, and so we went up to D.C. This was the first year where we actually were fighting in a post-Roe era. And so we were all super excited to go and be a part of this huge group of Christians and pro-life activists. It was packed. It was totally slammed. There were so many students from so many different groups, and we weren't the only group that used neon beanies to identify each other. That's a pretty common thing that they do. So we had these beanies that our group wore. We figured that was a good way to keep each other, like, you can see each other in a crowd with this kind of like neon blue. Kept each other together in a group, and we also got to say, hey, we're here for the March for Life by putting Rosary Pro-Life on the beanie. The day that we went to the Smithsonian, that was a little bit of like free time that we got kind of after the big programming of the March for Life. So there were about a dozen of us in the Air and Space Museum, a couple more who were checking out other museums in the area. We initially walked through security. We were in a pretty big group, about a dozen students total, wearing these pro-life beanies. We walked through security. We were told, oh, remove your hat for a second, you know, to get through the metal detector, whatnot. It sounded like kind of normal procedure, and then we were put our hats back on, walked through the museum just fine, and then into a couple different areas. It was like the Wright Brothers area of the Air and Space Museum. We had a different security guard circle back to myself and my group while we were sitting kind of by the escalator figuring out what we wanted to do next. He walked up to us, rubbed his hands together, and said, y'all are about to make my day. Take the hats off. This is a neutral zone. You can't have that kind of inflammatory message on, or you need to leave.
16: What is so egregious about what happened at the museum is that while these students were singled out and targeted, told to remove their hats because they said the words pro-life on them, people all around the museum were wearing other hats, many of which contained what you might consider to be political speech.
13: Like, we just wanted to look at the Air and Space Museum. We weren't even there to, we weren't protesting, we weren't doing anything. We were just walking around, looking at the exhibits, enjoying our nation's capital. And we were made to feel like delinquents for having a Christian message on a piece of clothing.
16: What set this case apart is, one, this was the federal government, and they're actually tasked with protecting the rights of the Americans. However, here, they targeted Americans and engaged in illegal activity.
13: Our parents, instead of saying, oh, well, it's not a big deal, whatever, you got to see most of the museum, they were outraged. And so she posted a picture on social media. It went kind of viral of our beanies, our story, and the ACLJ helped us out, and we started the fight.
16: At least one student from two separate groups reached out to the ACLJ, indicating that this actually took place at two different federal buildings on the same day within hours of one another. That signaled to us that this was a coordinated attack. This was not a single mistake. We immediately filed lawsuits. One lawsuit was filed against the National Air and Space Museum, one of the Smithsonians. We alleged violation of the First Amendment, which guarantees protection of free speech. The second is the 14th Amendment, which guarantees equal treatment under the law. And the third claim alleged in the lawsuit was the violation of the Religious Freedom Restoration Act, or RFRA, which restricts or prohibits the federal government from placing a substantial burden on religious exercise. And that is precisely what happened here.
13: They dragged this issue on. That's kind of what the government does. They try to tire you out with the legal battle. They want you to give up.
16: Our lawsuit served several important purposes. The first is to create a record of what occurred so that in the future, there's no dispute. This happened. It was a violation.
13: I feel like the desire for answers and the desire for clarity of that situation and what really happened there and why they came after us like that, that was one thing that motivated me to keep through the fight.
16: And so the settlement agreement that we reached in this case, the Smithsonian will maintain a policy that ensures that that their visitors are allowed to wear clothing and hats and other attire that contain religious and political speech, and that they will not be targeted or singled out for that speech or discriminated against.
13: We did get an apology, and we were told that, you know, we could come back and that we would never have this problem again, and that students who wear these hats will never be asked to leave. I will never let my speech be chilled by local, federal, any government official, because it is absolutely my right as an American to express my speech in the way that I see fit, especially the pro-life message, which is one of the most, if not the most important message in modern America.
16: This lawsuit protects the rights of future Americans who visit federal buildings every single day. If this thing ever happens again, or anything like this ever happens again, ACLJ stands ready to address it immediately and to protect the rights of American citizens.
6: All right, again, that's the incredible work the ACLJ team has done over the years. That's just a small sampling. That's just one story of the work and the pro-life work that our team has been doing for, again, for decades. But remember that this stuff is still happening.
7: And once again, I like seeing work like that and videos like that where you get to actually hear from the client like that. That was a teenage girl, a high school student that was targeted because of a hat that she wore to the March for Life. And when we talk about you stand with these people when you give to the ACLJ, when you support this work, it's not just standing with the organization and our attorneys, but it is standing with that young girl who was brave and courageous and had knew her rights and knew that this is not okay for the Smithsonian to be targeting us like this.
6: Yeah,
7: so that is who you are standing with when you give to the ACLJ.
6: So I'm going to ask you in this last minute of our first half hour, I know some of you lose this after the half an hour, but I encourage you, if you want to enjoy a full hour, maybe a television style presentation, join us on ACLJ.org, on YouTube or on Rumble. 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That's at 12 to 1 p.m. Eastern time. 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
6: Welcome back to Seculo. The second half hour of our show continues right now. Phone lines are open for you at 1-800-684-3110. For those just joining us, we are discussing at length President Trump and Mayor Mamdani's issues they've had over the want to arrest Prime Minister Benjamin Netanyahu when he visits later this year, again, in September, right?
7: That's right. Just September in a couple 8th is months, when the General Assembly starts.
6: When they will be here for the UN, and Mayor Mamdani said they're looking for all the different options they can to make sure that we stand with Europe or with international criminal court law. That's what you want to hear coming from one of our elected leaders here in the United States of America. Let's go to Bill in Wyoming on line two. Bill, you're on the air.
19: Yeah, thanks for taking my call. Every time I listen to this, person, Mamdani, whatever you want to pronounce it, it seems to me that the more and more he talks, the less and less he really knows about being a leader, let alone being a governor. government or anything like that. Am I wrong?
6: Yeah, I mean, Bill, I think one of the things that I said early on was, not that I was going to be willing to give him the benefit of the doubt, but I was a bit more like, all right, maybe these are campaign rhetoric talk, and this isn't going to be the guy who's actually running, you know, one of the biggest cities on the planet Earth, and maybe one of the most important cities, clearly, in the world, that would be maybe just political rhetoric. And time has shown that I'm wrong, and that though he was willing to meet with President Trump, and I actually thought that was going to be like a turning point, again, he seems to double down and triple down on some of these ridiculous claims and doesn't seem to address what's going on in his city. When, again, last time I was there, firebombing outside of his house. What goes on yesterday? Another explosive device is launched and people are getting killed. And look, I love New York City. I fight for New York City, but this is where we're at.
7: Well, once again, here's also a little bit of the difference here, Bill. He may not understand anything about leadership, but he is the leader of the left right now. He is the one that has been the kingmaker when it comes to a lot of these House races.
6: Yeah.
7: Unseating 30-year far-left progressive members of the House, like that one in Denver, that was endorsed by the Congressional Progressive Caucus. So about as far left as currently you could get within the House of Representatives. That individual was unseated after a 30-year career by the candidate endorsed by the DSA and by the mayor of New York. He is the kingmaker. So he may not know about leadership, but he is the leader, and they are following his marching orders when it comes to making the party of the Democrats as progressive, as liberal, and honestly, as socialist as he wants it to be. We're not done seeing this play out, and his leadership, as poor as it may be, is going to continue.
6: Well, maybe Bill inspired you to call in. I would encourage you to call in right now. In the next segment, Rick Grinnell's going to be joining us, and then following that, I want to hear from you. So go ahead and get on hold, get in line. That's at 1-800-684-3110. If you're joining us online on YouTube, you can get your comments in there as well. But it really helps to hear from you. I would love to do it. 1-800-684-3110. If your thoughts on not only the mayor of New York's comments about this, but even President Trump's, you know, saying this ain't happening. And we are not going to do this to one of our greatest partners with Benjamin Netanyahu in Israel. Of course, that's oddly controversial right now, whether you're on the right or the left, to even stand up for Israel in general. So give me a call. Let me know what your thoughts are. Again, we only have about a minute left in this segment before we take a quick break. I have to tell you, it is Defend the Defenseless Week. I'm going to encourage you once again, if you're just joining us right now, this is our conversation, our media efforts, our legal efforts for pro-life and pro-life laws and pro-life Americans. Whether that is in Massachusetts, where today is a big response deadline for a lawsuit we've been working on for years, where they have been trying to slander and shut down these pro-life pregnancy centers from the state. We've been a part of that. Again, I firsthand saw that happen. We have there's a whole list of things here, everybody. We only got 40 seconds. So I can go through all the different pro-life laws that we're working on right now and the lawsuits we are working on. But so much of this is only because people like you support the work. So instead of me going through this laundry list here, I want you to just think about supporting the work of the ACLJ. Do it today. Again, we promote it heavily during these kind of weeks and these kind of months, the Liberty Drive, because donations are doubled. There's another ACLJ member, an ACLJ donor, a champion, ready to unlock their pledge only if you donate at any level today. That's at aclj.org/defend, or scan that QR code you see on the screen. Again, phone lines are open, 1-800-684-3110. I'm going to take as many calls as I possibly can. Coming up, Rick Grinnell.
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22: In 1862, Abraham Lincoln signed the Morrill Act, helping states create colleges focused on agriculture, mechanics, science, and practical education. The principle was not centralized control, it was opportunity. Lincoln's Morrill Act reminds us that America can support education without surrendering education to Washington. Why did it matter? Because a free nation needs citizens equipped to work, build, steward, and govern themselves. Scripture gives work a sacred weight. In Genesis, God placed man in the garden to work it and to keep it. Proverbs honors the one who works his land. Paul warns against idleness and calls believers to earn their bread. Why does that still matter today? Because education should form capable people under God, not dependent subjects under bureaucracy.
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6: LJ.org/freedom. Welcome back to Seculo. Get in line right now. 1-800-684-3110. Got two lines open, but you know what? Some are being screened right now, and you never know. Sometimes they're not kind to the phone screener, and they don't make it up. So you know what? We may have some more lines open up for you. So give me a call. Keep it ringing. 1-800-684-3110. Rick Grinnell's joining us right now. Well, and Rick, it's obviously been a busy time. We were talking a bit about what's going on in New York City, but Will, I know you want to pivot a little bit.
7: That's right. So right now, this morning, the president was meeting with the president of Lebanon, and this is ongoing as this multi-front conflict that's been taking place as the proxy Hezbollah has been attacking Israel throughout the conflict with Iran, and we know that the president always tries diplomacy first. That's kind of been on display for everyone to see. Here is when a reporter asked President Trump about if he's speaking with Hezbollah. Let's play bite 27.
1: Hezbollah, you said in previous interviews that you're speaking with Hezbollah.
2: I would say that, but I would speak to Hezbollah. Yeah. I speak to everybody. I'll speak to people that a lot of people think I shouldn't be speaking to, and things work out. I would say this. If the president wanted me to speak to Hezbollah, you know, he's lived with Hezbollah for a long time. And if the president wanted me to speak to Hezbollah, I would.
7: Rick, we see there, obviously, the different style of President Trump than previous administrations, where he is willing to talk to even a terrorist group, even to try and de-escalate what's going on in the region. I just wanted to get your thoughts on that as we talk about the way forward in the Middle East.
23: Well, you know, I worked at the UN for 8 years, and I actually believe very strongly that talking is a tactic. It's not a goal. It's not what is a reward. I reject the idea that talking to somebody is somehow a reward. No one believes that Donald Trump is going to talk to someone on the opposite side of an issue or an enemy or a terrorist group or even allies. No one believes that when President Trump goes into a conversation that somehow he's not going to be tough. He's not going to defend America, American values, and the American national security. When you go in and you speak directly to an opponent, to a terrorist group, you really have the ability to start a conversation where the other side knows exactly what the United States of America, the most powerful country in the world, expects. And I believe that this is diplomacy. This is exactly what should be done when there is a conflict. We had a president, Joe Biden, who believed that ignoring another party. He didn't speak to Putin for years. And somehow the Democrats believed that that was a good thing and that somehow we were punishing Russia. I actually think the opposite is true. I think it's really dangerous when you decide not to speak to somebody. Speak to somebody rationally, but clearly, and let them know exactly what America expects.
7: Well, and along those same lines, what we've seen is even if Lebanon isn't to an Abraham Accords kind of status yet of recognizing Israel, we have seen something remarkable, and that is where the government of Lebanon is actually talking with the government of Israel and coming to agreements, and this has been brokered by the president. And this is something that was unthinkable even just a few years ago. And even really during the first term, that was what something you would hope they could get to as you started to see the Abraham Accords unfold. But now, even when deals aren't finalized with more countries, even though the president teases that all the time, the fact that he could get the government of Lebanon, which would have been politically toxic for them, as we know how much strength Hezbollah has, even as a political force within that country, they are now open and about their discussions with the government of Israel and ways to disarm and push back Hezbollah. So even right there, the proof of not just the president talking with others, but getting others to talk to each other, shows that that can be a method that can work, even if it's not the end game, even if it's not the goal, as you said, just getting people to talk. That right there is showing that the tactic can lead to real results.
23: Yeah, look, ending the war in Gaza was such a positive move for the region. And look at what's happening in Syria. You have a country that was a pariah state not that long ago under total sanctions. President Trump comes in, drops the sanctions on Syria, and really begins to change that country. The Russians are largely out of Syria now. We still have deep ties with Iran in Syria, but it's now Lebanon's turn, and Lebanon is a very difficult place. We're going to have to deal with the Lebanese army, which has traditionally been the power base, and, you know, Hezbollah has always played a really destabilizing role there, and Israel is right to be very concerned about not dealing with Hezbollah in their neighbor country, Lebanon. And so it's time that Lebanon stand up, gets the help that it needs to be able to do this. I'm a little skeptical because we've been through many leaderships in Lebanon, but it's definitely worth talking and trying once again to try to push out Hezbollah, the Iranian proxy, from Lebanon.
6: Rick, you obviously worked at the UN. We've spent a lot of time working at the UN. I wanted to get your thoughts before we wrap up with you on, though, the mayor of New York and his claims of really doubling down and tripling down each time he's asked about it, about wanting to arrest Prime Minister Netanyahu. Obviously, that's maybe not within his realm of decision-making right now, but is talking a big game, is talking about it at the point of saying they're looking at all legal options to do such, and, of course, citing the International Criminal Court. As someone who's worked there, who's been there, I just wanted to get your thoughts on that before we let you go.
23: I mean, look, the mayor of New York City is a radical. He's causing problems by having this type of policy. It's ridiculous. I'm thankful President Trump came out and said it's not going to happen. Mayor Mamdani needs to stop trying to do foreign policy and concentrate on New York City and crime and delivering services. That's what a mayor is supposed to do. He needs to stop pretending like he's a Middle East expert.
6: Will was saying he was at the time giving a speech, a proposal on whether they can have limited permitting, and saying, you know what, let's let bodegas not have to go through another additional permitting to have hot and cold food. And I go, okay, yeah, that's what a mayor should be doing. But of course, he decides he's going to weigh in on International Criminal Court.
23: Yeah, he can't help himself. He really hates Israel. He hates Netanyahu. He's a radical, and he's a dangerous radical. And I hope that the people of New York City are seeing just how radical he is.
6: We'll see. We'll see about that, Rick. Thanks, Will. You got anything else you want to hit?
7: No, I did want to say something. Someone just dropped off the line. I hope they're still listening, because okay, I did want to get to this. This goes back to work of the ACLJ. They had a question about the Calvary Chapel case. And that was the case, if you remember, that was before we went to the Supreme Court asking them to take up the case where California had levied $1.2 million in fines on them for COVID violations. And we were taking it to the Supreme Court to get that done away with, fighting back against what the Newsom regime has done there. But we don't have an answer yet, but what we can say is something is happening, because the Supreme Court term is over.
8: Right.
7: And normally, if they deny it, you're getting an order. The cert is denied. They're not taking the case up. Or if it's granted, you get that. They've done nothing. They haven't rescheduled it. So we also know there's a case that has similar law
8: similar
7: that
8: facts
7: can be addressed. That,
8: right.
7: We filed in that on behalf of our client.
8: Right.
7: But that case is in the order of things would happen before. We think that they could be waiting to see the outcome of that case before they do anything with the disposition of the Calvary Chapel case. But we know that something at the Supreme Court is happening.
8: That's right. So if you've got a case that's similar, but not necessarily one that would be consolidated, so it's not exactly on point, but it would kind of be very telling to what this case, the Calvary Chapel case, could be, Will. What the court is doing, they will hold it. They will hold it until the case they believe has some bearing on it is done and the Supreme Court opinion is out. So that case is very much alive, the Calvary Chapel case, at the U.S. Supreme Court as we speak now. And we will keep everyone updated. But as you can imagine, with the number of cases that come in, sometimes you get ones that, again, they're not the type that you'd put together necessarily, but they're so close that the one that came in earlier should probably be disposed of so that the court is keeps some kind of, you know, again, something you can actually follow and uniformity, if you will, in how they interpret these laws. And so that's why I think our case, though no dismissal, the question is what happens after that first case goes through.
7: And so when you support the ACLJ, that work on that case is still ongoing. We are still fighting for that at the Supreme Court for justice there.
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10: We've witnessed monumental legal victories from defending the 14th Amendment and protecting our sacred American right to vote, the overturning of Roe v. Wade, and standing up for the religious liberty of our kids and seniors. But even with the many historic wins we've achieved, the battle is far from over. The attacks on our constitutionally protected rights persist. Countless unborn babies remain in jeopardy, and across the globe, innocent Christians are being targeted and killed across this country and around the world. This fight isn't just the ACLJ's, it's all of ours. It belongs to every American who wants to preserve the values and beliefs on which this nation was founded. 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
6: 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Last segment of the day. We are live. 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Go to ClaytonSWood.com. Clayton is ACLJ alumni. He's also an attorney, a pastor, a nonprofit leader, and has been a pretty viral writer right now on Facebook or on you can find his Substack. You can go to ClaytonSWood.com. I wanted him to come in and chime in. He's just been watching and sitting over here with us today. I said, you need to chime in today and let people know about you because millions and millions of people are reading your stuff each and every month. Tens of millions of people. It's pretty wild. So we're excited about that. We're going to take some calls. I'm going to let Clayton chime in and then also give you some promo here. So we'll get to that as well. Let's kick it off. Let's go. Will, who you want to go with first?
7: Let's go to Charlie in Illinois on line one.
6: Watching on Rumble. Go ahead, Charlie.
24: Hi, guys. I just want to be real quick. I want to paint out a what-if scenario and see what you think about it. Since we don't recognize, our federal government doesn't recognize the ICC, and we're not signatories. So if Bibi Netanyahu flew here for an event into New York and Mayor Madami's police department arrested him, could they not be charged with kidnapping? And would they try to use qualified immunity to get out of it?
7: I feel like, one, the actual arrest portion of this hypothetical
8: threat
7: would never happen. He's traveling with a large entourage of security. There's so much that goes through even the State Department and the federal protection of visiting diplomats. Even if it's not for the UN, say it's for just another event that he's invited to in New York City. I don't think that would ever get to that point because it would become an international incident of epic proportions at that point.
8: I agree. I mean, I think this is, again, he is not even saying he can do it because he's got it with his attorneys, and his attorneys are going to at least tell him, you don't really have the ability to do this. So what would happen if you did it? That's when they'd have to have those discussions, Will, like, what would be the what problems could this cause? Would the NYPD have to ignore your illegal order to the point of, could this cause friction between the NYPD and other U.S. law enforcement entities during a major event where security is a priority? And again, it doesn't take a lot of legal research to see he has no ground to stand on and absolutely no authority to carry out or ask his police department to carry out this kind of action.
6: Yeah, Clayton, I wanted to get your thoughts as well. You know, you write, like I said, these very extensive essay style. Maybe people think of it as Facebook posts or as Substack articles, but I'm about, yeah, thousands of words. So people want to get educated on a lot of these topics. You are providing it for them right now. And you just did one on Iran over the last couple days, and we're seeing that kind of over and over again. So while we may be able to talk maybe a bit top level of what the, you know, kind of the ridiculousness of something like this is, if you want to dive a little deeper, it's a great place for people to read your content and really get educated. You got to kind of strap in for it, because sometimes it's they're long reads, but everyone comes away very informed from them.
11: Hey, thank you so much for having me, and it's really exciting. Guys, I am the only person, I think, that you can find who's been a roommate to both Jordan and Logan at one time in our lives. So I enjoy writing a lot about the Middle East right now. The signal, and you mentioned before giving Mamdani the benefit of the doubt early in his time, the signal that's really important to realize is this is what he wants to do with power. He doesn't currently have the power to do it, but to go after, it's a moral inversion that's happening over and over again, saying that Netanyahu is a war criminal while cozying up to actual terrorists. And so this moral inversion is something that you can pay attention to, you can watch, and it's happening societally over and over again. People trying to make the bad guy the good guy, make the good guy the bad guy.
7: Well, and I want to echo what Logan said earlier about the writing that Clayton does, is that if you watch this broadcast and you like long form, where we get into the details, we discuss and talk about not just headlines for you, but

0: permitting, making it easier for bodega owners to serve hot and cold food. Again, what you expect a mayor to be doing.
1: And their legal team to look at kind of figuring out how to do.
0: Help small businesses. Yeah. He's like, but at the same time, he's like, there's a world leader I don't like coming to town.
1: This is the weird part. You're having a mayor's legal team, and again, not to put down that it's the mayor of New York City. It's a major position, but foreign policy, really other than bringing business, bringing big events, having the UN there and making it kind of a shining example for the world. Instead of saying, you come here, I disagree with you politically, so I'm going to have you arrested. That's a little bit different of a symbol of New York. So he's got his legal team, which has no business and probably has no training in the research that they're doing. Thank God it's just written very clearly, as we read it out to you today, in two just small one-sentence provisions each, that he doesn't have the authority to do this, and that the U.S., by being a member of the United Nations, can't do this either. So if the U.S. government can't do it, the New York City certainly can't do it. Would he still try to pick the fight is the question. Is he willing to pit the NYPD versus federal, and including our U.S. military who's there to secure, and UN security?
0: Yeah, I want to take Susan really quick in Maryland, because I think this sets up a conversation that Clayton has a lot on his blog and a lot of what he's talking about. Let's go to Susan in Maryland.
2: Okay, guys, here goes. Trump cannot afford to lose the conservative vote. That's the reality. And those that support Israel, this is crazy thinking. Trump must publicly condemn Mamdani. Trump knows how to silence Mamdani.
0: Yeah, I mean, Susan, I'm only cutting you off because, look, President Trump did put out a statement pretty much saying, this is ridiculous, Benjamin Netanyahu's not going to be arrested. But the rising, and Clay, we only had a couple minutes here, but you talk a lot about the rising conservative right that is turning on Israel.
3: Yeah. Yeah, there's a guy who's a Russian, Dugin. And again, if you want to read just a lot of essays about this, I'm writing about it a lot because it's coming up a lot. It's a very strange thing. And none of us in this room think that Israel is perfect, but we know that Israel is by far the best ally that the United States has in the Middle East. It's like, is it the perfect place in the same way that it is in America to be an evangelical Christian? No. Is it better than everyone else in the entire region by miles and miles? Absolutely. And so strong Christian support for Israel does not mean that you say everything Israel does is perfect. It's especially something where if you know more and more about it, it makes sense that this is the only solid ally we have who has a democracy that allows for Arabs, for Christians, for Muslims to all serve. It has freedom of religion, and you have people, and I guess I shouldn't call out names here on your radio show. You have famous people on the right who are now cozying up to Muslim leaders who have no religious freedom and pretending that they do and trying to shame Israel. And it's a moral inversion. And I'm thankful very much for the work that you guys do in standing against that and speaking the truth.
0: And I want to encourage people again, go to ClaytonSWood.com. You're going to be able to read all of his great writings and connect with him on social media. Millions, tens of millions of people do. But Jordan, speaking of people who also support Israel, and right here in Tennessee.
1: 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You saw Marsha Blackburn in studio with us yesterday, the senator running for governor of Tennessee in her campaign, her Tennessee First campaign. You saw about 11 minutes of our sit-down with her, but we actually were with her for about 27, and we kept the cameras going and the sound. 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That's at ACLJ Action's Facebook up today.
0: Yep. That's going to do it for today. 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

0: 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Pastor Greg Laurie points out today on A New Beginning that God will make His power and direction available to us.
1: God is looking for people to show Himself strong on behalf of. He's looking for someone, well, like you, who will actually say, use me, Lord. I'll go where you want me to go. I'll say what you want me to say. Listen, will you be that person? If so, a wonderful adventure awaits you.

0: Evangelism is at the heart of Pastor Greg Laurie's ministry. From his radio broadcast, A New Beginning, to his television program, to his large harvest evangelistic events, the gospel is always a central component. Our mission statement is knowing him and making him known. And today, from Pastor Greg's new series called Refresh, we dig deep into some principles for effective personal evangelism by learning from the most successful evangelistic outreach in history.
1: Okay, let's go back in time, a long time ago, in a galaxy far, far away. A very young Greg Laurie, age 17, came to believe in Jesus Christ. So I started going to church. I started reading the Bible for the first time, I might add. And I heard the pastor say, you need to go out and tell other people about Jesus Christ. And I did want to tell people what God had done for me. My life had been transformed. I found the answers that I and my generation were searching for. But I did not want to walk up to a total stranger. There was a fear of rejection. They might ask me a question I don't have the answer to. But I got a little booklet called The Four Spiritual Laws, put out by Campus Crusade for Christ. And I went out looking for someone to talk to. Understand, I had a thimble full of theological knowledge at this point. I knew very little. I saw a middle-aged woman sitting on the beach. I walked up. I was very nervous. My voice was shaking. And I said, hi, could I talk to you about God and stuff? And she says, yeah, go ahead. So I sat down, and I was so new at this, I literally just read this little booklet. I hadn't even memorized its contents. Page one, page two. Page one, God loves you and has a plan for your life. You're separated from God by your sin. And I read through it, and I remember thinking as I'm doing this, this is not going to work. Who do I think I am? This is the most insane thing I've ever done. I couldn't wait until it was over with. So at least I could say to someone, I talked to someone about Jesus. I was planning for failure, trust me. So I get to the end of this little booklet where a question is asked, is there any good reason why you should not accept Jesus Christ right now? I realize, oh, that's a question. So I looked up at her and she said, no. I looked back down, wait, does that mean you want to accept Jesus Christ right now? She said, yes. Oh, no, I didn't know what to do. Well, I'd heard the pastor say, let's all bow our heads in a word of prayer. So I said, let's pray, bow your head. I'm frantically searching this booklet for, like, what do I do now? And I found this little prayer, which I let her in. And after she was done praying, she said, something just happened to me. And something happened to me too. I discovered the joy of sharing my faith. The thing I didn't want to do, the thing I dreaded doing, ended up being exciting and fulfilling and refreshing. So that's the title of my message, The Refreshing Power of Sharing Your Faith, which is a part of our new series that we're simply calling Refresh. Now, I know it seems counterintuitive to talk to people about Jesus because it seems hard. We too are afraid of rejection. But here's the truth of the matter, by the way, I don't think Satan wants you to know this. Listen, when you tell others about Jesus, it will revive you, it will restore you, and it will refresh you as a follower of Jesus Christ. I want to say that again. When you tell others about Jesus, it will refresh you, it will revive you, it will restore you. Proverbs 11:25 says, a generous person will prosper, listen, and he who refreshes others will be refreshed himself. So this is a very important spiritual principle. Now, we all know as Christians, we're supposed to share our faith. You've probably heard of the Great Commission. In case you don't know what it is, it's found in two Gospels, Matthew and Mark. Mark's version has Jesus saying, go into all the world and preach the gospel. Matthew's version is, go into all the world and make disciples of all nations, teaching them to observe all things that I have commanded you, baptizing them in the name of the Father, Son, and the Holy Spirit. And lo, I am with you always, says our Lord. The Great Commission. We know we're supposed to do it, but frankly, most of us don't. Listen, the Bible says, that God is looking for people to show himself strong on behalf of. He's looking for someone, well, like you, who will actually say, use me, Lord. I'll go where you want me to go. I'll say what you want me to say. Listen, will you be that person? If so, a wonderful adventure awaits you. I believe that sharing your faith can be exciting, joyful, and dare I use the word, fun. Yes, you heard me right. As Psalm 126:6 says, those who go out weeping, carrying seed to sow, will return with songs of joy. Listen, next to personally knowing the Lord, the greatest joy I know is bringing others to him and then watching them grow and be transformed. Back to the story of Jonah. The book of Jonah is a story of a massive revival that came about through the efforts of one man, and that man was Jonah. He was called to preach to Nineveh, which was a great city. By the way, the population of Nineveh was around 300,000. It might have been a little smaller, but that was a mega city back at that time. The reason the population was so high is because it became the capital of Assyria. There was a magnificent palace built there. So it was a very, very large city of its day, 300,000 strong. It was a great city, we read in Jonah 1:2. But Jonah said, I don't want to go preach to that great city. So then we read in Jonah 1:4, God sent a great wind. And then that wind brought a storm, and Jonah was ultimately swallowed by a great fish, Jonah 1:17. But the ultimate story of Jonah is about a great God who showed great love to a lost city like Nineveh and offered them his forgiveness. If we miss that, we've missed the whole point of the story. How was he able to do this? It started with Jonah himself. Of course, he was swallowed by maybe the whale, or whatever that creature was. And it was in the belly of that whale that Jonah had a personal revival. It was there that he repented of his sin and recommitted himself to the Lord and was willing to do what the Lord called him to do. And he has a message, 40 days and Nineveh shall be overthrown. Wow, what a story this is. But listen, Jonah was the right man at the right place at the right time. I wonder if you know somebody right now that the Lord has been nudging you to talk to. Why don't you engage that person in a conversation? Did it ever occur to you that God has placed you right where you are right now to reach certain people? So seize the moment.
0: Pastor Greg Laurie will have the second half of his message in just a moment.
1: You know, I've heard people describe a trip to Israel as seeing the Bible actually come to life. Hey, everybody, Greg Laurie. And I've been to Israel many times, and I've led a lot of tours, and I have to say that's absolutely true. Listen, when you're walking on the same stones that Jesus himself walked on, well, that's something that's enriching to your faith. It's not just a travel experience. It actually energizes and enhances your study of the Bible. Think of it this way. It's a vacation with a purpose. And we're going to be taking a tour of Israel April 6 to 15, 2027. 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
0: Step right into biblical history. 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Well, Pastor Greg is anchoring our study in Jonah chapter 3 today as he brings us his message called The Refreshing Power of Sharing Your Faith, Part 1.
1: What else do we learn about sharing our faith from the book of Jonah? Number 2, Jonah went to where the people were. Jonah 3:3 says, Jonah obeyed the word of the Lord and went to Nineveh. Now, Nineveh was a very large city. It took 3 days to go through it. Jonah began by going a day's journey into the city, crying, 40 more days and Nineveh will be overthrown. Then we read these words, the Ninevites believed God. He went right into the middle of the city. He could have just shouted it from the shores of Nineveh. 40 days and Nineveh will be overthrown. Thank you very much. Well, I need a ride back somewhere. No, he went into the city. Could have shot a tweet out. No, they didn't have Twitter back then. But he could have got the message out in other ways. But he realized, I need to go into the middle of the city where people are. This massive city of 300,000 people. Listen, we need to go to unexpected people in unexpected places to share with them what will be an unexpected message. And this is the thing, as Christians, we're not called to isolate, we're called to infiltrate, and we're called to permeate. Number three, our message, the message of the gospel, must be delivered with urgency. It must be delivered with urgency. Notice it says in Jonah 3:4, as he entered the city, he cried out, 40 days in Nineveh will be overthrown. He cried out. This is, by the way, not the first time that Jonah cried. He also cried out in the belly of the fish. In Jonah 2, we read, Jonah prayed to the Lord, his God, from the fish's belly, and he said, I cried out to the Lord because of my affliction, and he answered me out of the belly of Sheol. I cried, and you heard my voice. Are you in a time of affliction? Are you in a time of difficulty? Are you in a time of trial? Cry out to the Lord. Jeremiah 33:3 says, call out to me and I will answer you, says the Lord. I'll show you great and mighty things that you do not know. Jonah took the desperation he felt in the belly of the sea creature and channeled it in what God had called him to do in bringing the message to the people of Nineveh. Jonah had been transformed in the fish's belly. Jonah should have died in the fish's belly. He had been saved and preserved by God. Jonah was a resurrection man. And people cannot argue with a transformed life. Jonah should have been dead, but he was alive and well. Because of this, there was an urgency and there was a passion in what he was saying. Do you have an urgency and a passion in reaching other people? Jonah certainly had it. There was an authenticity in his voice. He was a changed man, as I pointed out. He probably was also a bleached man who smelled of vomit, perhaps, and fish. But he had a mission and he was going to fulfill that mission. And the people of Nineveh could see this was a resurrection man. This was a man brought back from the dead. There's a lot of power in your personal story when you share your faith with others. But I want you to think of a story in the New Testament. It's called the story of the woman at the well. It's in John 4. We don't know this lady's name, but fascinating story. We know she was a Samaritan. And the Samaritans and the Jews wanted nothing to do with each other. There was a lot of tension there, racial tension. And then also, we know she was an immoral woman because she had been married and divorced 5 times. And she was living with some dude when she encountered Jesus. Now, the thing with this woman is she would go and draw water in the heat of the day. Why? Because she went when nobody else was at the well. The other ladies would go to the well earlier in the morning, catch up on the latest town gossip, but she was ostracized. She was rejected because of the lifestyle she had chosen to live. So she's there all by herself, drawing water in the heat of the day, and who is waiting for her but Jesus Christ, the very Son of God. He went out of his way to meet with her because unbeknownst to her, she had an appointment with God. And there she was at that well, and Jesus entered her world. And then she heard the truth of his message. How if she drank of the water he gave, she would never thirst again, but there would be a well of living water coming out of her life. And she believed, she realized she had been talking with the Messiah. And we read in John 4:28, she left her water jar. She came back to town and said to the people, come see a man who told me everything I ever did. Could this be the Messiah? Then we read this. They came out of the town and made their way to Jesus. Why? Because she was a resurrection woman. She was a woman who had been changed. They knew her. She had a bad reputation. But they saw her passion and her excitement for what Christ had done for her. And as a result, they came and wanted to hear Jesus for themselves.

0: Such good counsel today for all of us, because we're all called to share the life-saving message of the gospel. Pastor Greg Laurie with his study called The Refreshing Power of Sharing Your Faith, Part 1. And this is a new beginning. Hopefully, you're learning some great takeaway principles for sharing the hope of Christ with others. But then again, maybe you're not clear about the hope of Christ yourself. Maybe you don't really know what the gospel message is or how you're supposed to respond. Pastor Greg, they can take care of that right now, can't they?
1: They can, and it's so simple. And I think because it's so simple, people think, oh, it can't be that easy. Well, look, Jesus did all the heavy lifting. He carried the cross for you. He died on that cross that he carried. This isn't about what you do. It's about what he's done. But here's what the Bible says. Whoever will call upon the name of the Lord will be saved. So let's just say that you're caught in a riptide out in the ocean and you need help and there's a lifeguard at the stand and they see you. You've got to call out to them and let them know you need saving. And the same is true when it comes to eternal life. Jesus is ready to save you. Will you call out to him? You say, well, okay, how do I do that? You do it through prayer. And prayer is just talking to God. So listen, I'd like to lead you in a simple prayer. And if you pray this prayer after me, I believe God will hear it and answer it, and Christ will come to live inside of you. So if you want Jesus to come into your life and forgive you of your sin, if you want to know that you'll go to heaven when you die, if you want to fill that big hole in your heart, just pray this prayer after me. You could pray it out loud if you like. Pray it in the quietness of your heart, but pray these words if you would. Lord Jesus, I know that I'm a sinner. But I know that you're the Savior who died on the cross for my sin. I am sorry for my sin, and I turn from it now. And I choose to follow you from this moment forward. Be my Savior and my Lord. Be my God and my friend. Thanks for hearing this prayer and answering this prayer. In Jesus' name I pray. Amen. Listen, if you just prayed that prayer, I want you to know that God has heard you and has answered it. The Bible says, these things we write to you that believe on the name of the Son of God, that you may know that you have eternal life. That you may know. It's yours now. God has given it to you because it's the gift of eternal life through Jesus Christ our Lord. Congratulations. And welcome to the family of God.
0: 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It's called A Great Awakening, the story of George Whitefield.
2: You have promoted the greatest awakening these colonies have ever seen.
0: Pastor Greg, there's a scene in the movie where a rather tired, stuffy old preacher reads a scripture with absolutely no conviction, then half-heartedly introduces George Whitefield as the guest speaker. And Whitefield steps up with his thunderous voice and his explosive passion, and the people are just riveted. But at the end, the old preacher is so incensed, he tells Whitefield never to come back again. And if I'm remembering right, you had a similar experience when you were a young preacher. Isn't that right?
1: That's really true. And if you've seen the Jesus Revolution film, you'll remember that it was depicted there. But basically, I was invited to go speak at a church where another pastor had been speaking previously, but he wasn't coming that week. And they were supposed to tell them they were sending the very young man, Greg Laurie, up to speak. I think I was 18 years old, and wow, they didn't know I was coming. So I walked up to the man that was clearly in charge and made sure everyone knew that. And I said, "Hello, my name is Greg Laurie. I'm from Calvary Chapel, and I've been asked to speak here tonight." He said, "Well, no one told me that you were speaking." "Oh, no, I've been asked to speak." And he goes, "Well, I'm not sure I believe that. Why don't you just go sit there in that pew and we'll wait to see if the other speaker shows up," which was kind of insulting, frankly. And I sat there and I waited because I knew he wasn't coming. I knew he was the guy. And then finally he said, "Okay, you can speak just this one time." Hardly a vote of confidence, but the Lord blessed that night. And that became the beginning of our ministry. And there's a very similar scene in this film that we're offering our listeners called A Great Awakening, where young George Whitfield gets up to speak and the elderly preacher got up and gave him the worst introduction imaginable. And then Whitfield got up there and he began to speak and quickly realized he wasn't going to read from these notes he had written out. He was going to speak more spontaneously. And he pounds the pulpit and dust comes out of the old Bible that was probably never opened. And he begins to preach. And it's one of the greatest scenes in the whole film. In fact, here's the scene. Listen to this.
3: "The congregation has grown quite large, presumably in anticipation of our guest speaker, who has excited many of late and created not a little following for himself.
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3: "So, without further ado..."
5: "So's the devil."
3: "The Reverend George Whitfield."
5: "I will not be a velvet-mouthed preacher."
2: "Do not be deceived! You may have a religious head, and yet have the devil in your heart. Our Lord speaks the same words to you as surely as he spoke them to Nicodemus of old. You must be born again."
1: Listen, you're going to love this film. 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And by the way, you're going to love watching this with your whole family. 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So relive the first great spiritual awakening and what would ultimately become the United States of America in this outstanding film, A Great Awakening, that we will send to you for your gift of any size. Dave, tell them how to get a copy.
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12: Whenever a church grows, it's by the teaching of God's word. God brings the people that he wants, and God takes away the people that he wants. All the credit, all the glory goes to Jesus Christ. It's not built upon any personality. It is Jesus Christ, the King of kings and Lord of lords. And if there's not that foundation, the church will not last. It cannot be built on a personality.

0: 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Thank you for joining us today as we continue our study through 1 Corinthians. In today's message, Roel will look at the difference between living according to the Spirit and living according to the desires of the flesh. As believers, God has made His home within us through the Holy Spirit, and He calls us to live in a way that reflects that union. Here's Roel Reese with part two of our message, Spiritual Maturity Creates Unity.
1: Now Paul, in chapter 3, verse 1, he begins, "And I, Paul, brethren, could not speak to you as spiritual people, but as carnal and as babies in Christ." Notice that. I couldn't talk to you the way I'm talking to mature people. And the reason is because you're a carnal person. You haven't developed. You haven't grown. You're still sucking on milk. You can't eat solid food. If I give you solid food, you'll choke on it. You're just a little infant baby. And you know that the majority of a lot of churches and the majority of most of the body of Jesus Christ today, it's immature and it's carnal. A very small amount of people in the church are spiritual today, as in the Old Testament times. Seriously. That's why there is so much immaturity and carnality in the church. Why? Because churches are not teaching God's word systematically, Genesis to Revelation, to have the full counsel of God. And these infants in the body of Christ are people that have never read through the Bible, never read the word of God. So it's really important that Paul is exhorting these people that are not developing, they're not growing, and they're immature, and they have one foot in the world, and they have one foot in Christ, and they're totally divided when it comes to the unity of the body of Jesus Christ. They're the ones that are constantly causing problems in the church. They're the ones. Because they are not spiritual. They don't hear God's voice. They grieve the Holy Spirit of God because of their sin. But notice what he says here at verse 1 again. "And I, brethren, could not speak to you as spiritual people, but as carnal," and notice, "as babies," as infants in Christ. Infants in Christ, because they're not mature in the Word of God. Verse 2, he says, "When I gave you to eat, I fed you with milk and not with solid food." Wow. Because you would choke on it. He couldn't give to them what I'm giving to you tonight, the Word of God, like that. They couldn't study it because they couldn't. They didn't have a hunger for it. They didn't want to know about it. And Paul tells them here, "You guys, if I were to give it to you," he said, "you would have grown spiritually, but instead of growing spiritually, you're growing more toward the world than toward Christ." And yet, in the book of Hebrews chapter 6, he really gives a warning. And in Hebrews chapter 10, pretty heavy warnings. You read it when you go home, you'll blow your mind. And then he goes on, "I fed you with milk and not with solid food, for until now you were not able to receive it, and even to the present time, you are still not able." Notice that. That's the problem. They could not receive the word of God. Spiritually, they were having a tough time. They couldn't receive God's word in their own lives. And again, notice verse 3, "For you are still carnal. For where there is," here's the fruit of their carnality, this is the works. "For where there is carnality still, for where there is envy, strife, divisions among you, are you not carnal and behaving like mere men?" Notice that, like mere men. The signs of carnality are shown here in verse 3. They cause divisions, they're envious, they're strifeful, and they just don't have the unity in the body of Jesus Christ. They don't understand the things of God, and they don't want to know the things of God. They're just enjoying the world, and at the same time, they want to get spiritual, but they can't get spiritual, so they happen to be just a bunch of babies in the church. Never fully developing spiritually. And this is what they were saying, verse 4. He says, "For when one says, 'I am of Paul,' and another one says, 'Well, I'm of Apollos,' are you not carnal?" This is the beginning of denominations here. Well, I'm a Baptist. Well, I'm a Pentecostal. Well, I'm a Lutheran. Well, I'm of Calvary Chapel. We can't do that. That's carnality. Paul the Apostle wants to make sure that we understand that division kills a church. Think of how many little churches, 25, 50 people, someone comes into that church and begins to cause division. And those 50 little people, now 25 people, leave with that troublemaker and they start another church somewhere else. They bring a split into the church. Those are signs of carnality. Building their own kingdom. Stealing sheep from another church. That's the signs of carnality. And God doesn't put up with stuff like that. He's going to teach us in a moment here. He says, for one says, I'm a Paul. Another one says, I'm Apollos. Are not you yet fleshly, carnal? Notice that. Carnal in every way. And then notice verse 5. Who then is Paul? And Paul's talking to himself. Who's Paul? Who's Apollos? But ministers, servants through whom you believe and as the Lord gave to each one of you. I got saved with Billy Graham. I got saved with Chuck Smith. I got saved with Greg Laurie. I got saved here. I got saved there. Who cares? God used them as instruments to save you. But you don't start worshiping them. We need to really be careful because Paul here is really warning what's going to happen concerning these divisions that come. And I think it's important the way Paul's bringing us here because the greatest problem in the ministry are people that are not only using God as a crutch, but they get puffed up. And as they get puffed up, what do? They start not only being carnal, but think about how when people start praising other people, and some people that are in the ministry, when they start being used by God, and their churches start growing and developing, and they start getting out for the radio in national wise, around the country, around the world, they become superstars and they forget where they came from. Because people are worshiping them. Oh, let me have your autograph. Or take a picture and sign my picture or sign my Bible. I hate that. I hate that when I go speak, man. I told him, hey, I don't do stuff like that. And the reason for that, that's why I was taught by Pastor Chuck Smith. By the grace of God, we're teaching the Word of God. By the grace of God, we are what we are. And sometimes people forget where they came from. As God begins to anoint you and use your life and begins to prosper you in every way in the ministry, all of a sudden you're untouchable and you don't talk to people and you stay away from people. You have all these bodyguards around yourself. Oh, that's carnality. That's not spirituality. And so it's really important that we understand that Paul never, ever, ever had somebody protect him. Never, never said you're untouchable, Paul. Paul was always with the people. Always with the people, teaching them, caring for them, loving them. Because he was a minister. He was a servant of Jesus Christ. He was living among the people and like the people. And that's why here he rebukes and look what he says. He says, who then is Paul? And who's Apollos? But servants through whom you believe as the Lord gave to each one of us. Notice that. It says, I, Paul, planted, Apollos watered, but who gives the increase? God gave the increase. Some of you here, you go out and you talk to your friends. What are you doing? You're sowing seeds. Somebody else comes along and speaks to them and they water. And then all of a sudden they get saved. Who gets the credit? The Lord. The Lord. You were just an instrument used by God. That's it. Bottom line. You don't take the credit for anything that God does in your life. We cannot do that. It's the Lord, the one that is doing the work. He brings glory and honor to his name. We don't give glory to man at all. It belongs to Jesus Christ. So Paul here is giving us great insight. I planted, Apollos watered, but God gave what? The increase. Notice that. God gets the credit, not men. So then neither he who plants is anything. I love that. He that plants is nothing. Nor he who waters. But God who gives the increase. I love it. God gives the increase in this church. Whenever a church grows, it's by the teaching of God's word. God brings the people that he wants and God takes away the people that he wants. All the credit, all the glory goes to Jesus Christ. It's not built upon any personality. It is Jesus Christ, the King of Kings and Lord of Lords. And if there's not that foundation, the church will not last. It cannot be built on a personality. It has to be built upon the foundation of Jesus Christ in order for God to get the credit and all the honor. And then he goes on to say this. He says in verse 7 again, "So then neither he who plants is anything nor he who waters, but God gives the increase. Now he who plants and he who waters are one, the same." Notice that. "And each one will receive his own reward according to his own labor." Notice that we are instruments of God. And one day, when you stand before the Lord, you're going to stand before God at the Bema seat of Christ, Romans chapter 14, 10, 2 Corinthians 5, 10. And here Paul's going to give us some really good insight, okay? Because here in verse 8, he's telling you that you're going to receive according to your own labor. Every person will be tested individually. You won't be there with your mom and dad or mom and dad with their kids. Every individual person will stand before God, and God is going to take everything you've ever done, he's going to throw it into the fire. And he's going to test it to see what value it has.
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1: Verse 9. "For we are God's fellow workers, you are God's field, you are God's building." Notice that. You are God's building. "According to the grace of God, which was given to me, Paul, as a wise master builder, I, Paul, have laid the foundation. Another came along and built on it. But let each one take heed how he builds upon it." Hey, what's your foundation? Remember, sand or the rock. If you build upon the sand, your house is going to fall. Nothing's going to last. But if you build your house upon the rock, when the trials and temptations and the situations and problems in life, when the wind and the waves begin to beat upon it, it stood, it didn't fall. Why? Because Jesus Christ is the rock of my salvation. He's the one that has set me free. And then he says this in verse 11. Check this out. "For no other foundation can anyone lay than that which is laid," which is who? Jesus Christ. Not the Catholic Church, not the Lutheran Church, not the Methodist, not Calvary Chapel, not any church can say we are the truth. Jesus Christ builds the foundation. "For no other foundation can anyone lay than that which is laid by Jesus Christ." Notice verse 12. "Now if anyone builds on this foundation with gold, silver, precious stones, wood, hay, and straw, each one's work will become clear, for the day will declare it, because it will be revealed by fire. And notice, and the fire will test each one's work of what sort it is." What is he talking about? He's talking about the Bema seat of Christ. Romans 14:10, 2 Corinthians 5:10. The Bema seat of Christ is not for non-believers. It's for believers. Why? Because we're never going to stand at the white throne judgment. Our sins have been judged on Calvary, at the cross, by Jesus shedding his blood. But what's going to be judged is not your sins. What's going to be judged is your works. Your works. The value of your works. Reading your Bible, praying, witnessing, giving to God. You see, those are the values. And when you get to the Bema seat of Christ, the Lord is going to say, okay, let's see your Christian life in your giving, in your reading, in your praying, in your witnessing. Let's throw it into the fire and see what value it has. And when he throws it in, gold, silver, wood, hay, and stubble, whatever comes out of the fire, that's going to be your reward. And if nothing comes out of the fire, you're going to be saved by the grace of God, and you'll inherit the kingdom of God, but you'll never be able to rule with Jesus Christ as kings and priests that he talks about. You can't. Because you never really, truly came to that place where God says that what we're supposed to bring fruit in our lives. So it's really important that you check yourself out and say, what kind of a fruit am I bringing before the Lord? One day I'm going to be judged. I'm going to stand at the Bema seat of Christ, and I'm going to have to evaluate my life before God in the area of giving, reading, praying, and witnessing to people. And then whatever you do in the kingdom of God will be evaluated by the fire. That's what he's talking about here in verse 13. And then look what he says, verse 14. And if anyone's work which he has built on endures, he will receive a reward. Notice that. But if anyone's work is burned in the fire, he will suffer the loss, but he himself will be saved yet as through the fire. It's crazy how God works. You'll get to heaven, but you have nothing to show concerning in this world what you did for Christ. Salvation is a free gift of God. It's not of works, lest any man should boast. But when there's real true faith, there's true real works that endure in the kingdom of God. And then he says this, verse 16. Don't you know that you are the temple of God and that the Spirit of God dwells in you? He wants to remind you that who you are as the instrument of God, your body, listen carefully, your body doesn't belong to you anymore. Doesn't belong to you anymore. Your body has become the temple of the living God. In the Old Testament was a tabernacle. And in the tabernacle, they had the holies of holies in the outer court. And there where the priests would go and wash themselves, bring the sacrifice, kill the sacrifice, and then offer it to the Lord. And nobody could go into the holiest of holies where the two cherubims were covering the Ark of the Covenant. Only once a year the priest was to go in with a chain wrapped to his right ankle and the pomegranate bells on the bottom ringing. But if any kind of a sin was in the priest's life, the bells would stop ringing, and with that rope nobody could go in. They pull him out. They pull him out. Now, if the holiest of holies was only for the priest once a year, what did Jesus do when he died on the cross? Remember the rent on the temple? It rent in half. He broke the place where in the Old Testament you can only go once a year. And now he says you can enter into the holiest of holies anytime you want to. That's why he came. And what does he say? You are now the temple of the what? Of the living God. And where's the holiest of holies? In your heart. You are God's instrument. You are God's temple. And that's why Paul constantly says you really need to be careful how you use your body because it's God's temple. Watch what he's going to say. This is pretty heavy. Don't you know that you are the temple, the holiest of holies of God, and that the Spirit of God dwells in you? Not outside. The Holy Spirit, the triunity person of God, it works where? In your hearts. And then what? And if anyone defiles the temple of God, God will destroy him. For the temple of God is holy, which temple you are. You're having sex with your boyfriend or girlfriend, the temple of God. You're stealing from work, the temple of God. Whatever you're doing in the flesh, remember, you are the temple of the living God, and God is dwelling in you. And when you hinder the work of the Holy Spirit in your life, because the Holy Spirit's a person, what does he do? He can't really do effectively any work in your life until you repent and you make things right before God. We are the temple of the living God. This is not the temple. This is a place to keep the rain out and the heat out and the sun. But every single person that sees and everyone that sees becomes a temple of the living God if they're born again of the Holy Spirit of God. You have to be a Christian in order to be the temple of God. So when you look in the mirror, you're looking at your what? At your flesh. But going past your flesh to the soul and to the spirit, that's where God dwells in your life. That's where God dwells. the spiritual man, the spiritual woman. And that's why Paul wants to make sure they understand here. Then he says in verse 18, let no one deceive himself. If anyone among you seems to be wise in this world, let him become a fool that he may become wise. That he may become wise. Why? Because no fornicator, no liar, no whoremonger, no homosexual, no lesbian, no liar will ever inherit the kingdom of God. You don't want to grieve the Holy Spirit of God. Paul the Apostle in Romans chapter 12, 1 and 2, he says, I therefore beseech you, brethren, by the mercies of God, that you present your bodies as a living sacrifice, holy and acceptable to God. And be you not conformed to this world, but be you transformed by the renewing of your mind. That's what Paul says. And then in Galatians chapter 5, Ephesians chapter 5, you can read it. 1 Corinthians chapter 5 and 1 Corinthians chapter 6, he says that we are not to desecrate this body in the works of the flesh. And if anybody continues to practice in the flesh, will not inherit the kingdom of God. Will not inherit the kingdom of God. So Paul here wants to make sure that we're understanding that as believers, we may be deceived about being secure and living a life of sin and thinking that God has forgiven me and I'm still going to go to heaven, when he says no fornicator, practicing homosexual or fornicator or liar, if you continue in that sin, you'll never see God. You'll never see eternity in heaven. You'll end up in hell. Paul wants to make sure that we understand this tonight.
0: 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And we hope you'll join us again next time as our study of 1 Corinthians continues. Together, we'll consider what God desires from those he calls to serve him, and we'll discover why humility is essential for anyone seeking to honor Christ. Now, with the closing comment, here's Roel once again.
1: Look what he says in verse 19. For the wisdom of this world is what is foolishness with God. Notice that. What's foolishness? The preaching of the cross. Where we start in chapter 1, verse 18. Notice that. For it is written, where? Job 5:13. He says, he catches the wise.

0: 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You love the one and you hate the other.
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14: God is not going to allow evil to corrupt His creation forever. What is God's final solution to evil? We'll find out today, right here on Messianic Perspectives. Shalom, and welcome to Messianic Perspectives, a daily program where we look into the Scriptures from a distinctive first century Jewish point of view. I'm Liz Aiello. Today, Pastor Al Runge answers the question, what is God's final solution to evil? With a study from Daniel 9. I'll be back at the close of the program to tell you about our special offer. And now...

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1: Thank you for letting me come back into your homes and to share with you the wonderful message of our Lord Jesus. I've been speaking on God's final solution to evil. Our prophetic scripture is found in Daniel 9:24-27. And I want to read that scripture to you again. Some of you have not been listening to the series, and some of you, it's good for you to hear it again and again. Daniel 9:24-27. 70 weeks are determined for your people and for your holy city, to finish the transgression, to make an end of sins, to make reconciliation for iniquity, to bring in everlasting righteousness, to seal up vision and prophecy, and to anoint the most holy. Know therefore and understand that from the going forth of the command to restore and build Jerusalem until Messiah the Prince, there shall be 7 weeks and 62 weeks. The street shall be built again, and the wall, even in troublesome times. And after the 62 weeks, Messiah shall be cut off, but not for himself. And the people of the prince who is to come shall destroy the city and the sanctuary. The end of it shall be with a flood, that is, invasion, until the end of the war, desolations are determined. Then he shall confirm a covenant with many for 1 week. But in the middle of the week, he shall bring an end to sacrifice and offering, and on the wing of abominations shall he be one who makes desolate, even until the consummation which is determined is poured out on the desolate. In Daniel 9:24-27, there are 5 periods of prophetic time here. The first period, the end of the 70 weeks of years, when God will end the transgression of humanity and he will establish everlasting righteousness. The second period is 7 weeks of 49 years in which the second temple and city was rebuilt, even in troublesome times under Nehemiah. The third period of time was 7 and 62 weeks of years later, when the Messiah would come the first time and is killed, but not for himself. The fourth period of time is after the death of the Messiah and the destruction of the city of Jerusalem, the second temple by Titus, the Roman prince, will be fulfilled, and the prophetic clock is stopped for a determined amount of time in which the land of Israel will be desolate, but only known to God. The fifth period of time, the prophetic clock starts again when the Antichrist makes his appearance on the world scene. He makes a covenant with Israel, allowing them to rebuild their temple and sacrifices again, but after 3.5 years, he breaks his covenant with Israel, and he sits in the temple demanding the world to worship him. Now, I want to go to the first period of 7 weeks of 49 years, when the second temple and the city of Jerusalem were to be rebuilt in troublesome times. God always selects people to carry out his prophetic plan. Isaiah the prophet predicted 140 years before the birth of King Cyrus of Persia that he would issue an edict to rebuild the temple in Jerusalem and allow the Israelites to go back to their land. In Isaiah 45:13, we see this prophecy 140 years before it took place. I will raise up Cyrus in my righteousness. I will make all his ways straight. He will rebuild my city and set my exiles free, but not for a price or reward, says the Lord Almighty. God has foreknowledge. He knew Cyrus by name before he was born. He knew that he would be the king of Persia, and that he would make an edict to restore and rebuild the city and temple. In 2 Chronicles 36:22-23, we're told, in the first year of Cyrus, king of Persia, in order to fulfill the word of the Lord spoken by Jeremiah, that is, that the exile would only be 70 years, the Lord moved the heart of Cyrus, king of Persia, to make a proclamation throughout his realm and to put it into writing. And this is what Cyrus, king of Persia, said. The Lord, the God of heaven, has given me all the kingdoms of the earth, and he has appointed me to build a temple for him in Jerusalem in Judah. Any one of his people among you, may the Lord his God be with him, and let him go up. God also raised up Ezra to rebuild the temple, and later Nehemiah, the cupbearer to king of Persia, to rebuild the walls of Jerusalem. I want to focus on Nehemiah and his part in fulfilling God's plan. You know, a cupbearer to the king was more than a servant. He was a trusted counselor, confidant. As the king drank his wine in private, the cupbearer standing by his side would hear the king say a lot of his innermost thoughts and plans. We are not sure who introduced the king to the prophecies of Isaiah and Jeremiah or how it took place, but God worked out the details. It was divine providence and not an accident that Nehemiah, a Jew, was in such a position of trust. In the right moment of history, God put him there. Nehemiah is a model of the kind of person that God uses for the good of his kingdom. God wants us all to be builders of his kingdom, and we can imitate Nehemiah. First of all, Nehemiah loved God and his people. In Nehemiah chapter 1, verse 3, he heard that the Jewish survivors in the province of Judea were there in great distress and reproach, that the walls of Jerusalem were broken down and its gates were burnt with fire. Nehemiah could have said, well, what's that to me? I have my position by the side of the king and the palace to think about. Sometimes I hear Christians say, I don't go to church anymore because I don't get anything from it. Did you ever think that you have something important to give to God's people? I know that there are some church people that can be thoughtless, insulting, and say unkind things, but out of our love for the Lord Jesus, we must not refuse to be a part of God's people. Nehemiah not only loved God and his people, but he was a man of prayer, and he prayed according to the word of God. In Nehemiah 1, verse 4, we read, so it was, when I heard these words, I sat down and wept and mourned for many days. I was fasting and praying before the God of heaven. Notice how Nehemiah identified with the people of God in his prayer. Listen to his prayer. I pray, Lord God of heaven, O great and awesome God, you who keep your covenant and mercy with those who love you and observe your commandments, please let your ear be attentive and your eyes open that you may hear the prayer of your servant, which I pray before you now, day and night. For the children of Israel, your servants, and confess the sins of the children of Israel, which we have sinned against you, both my father's house and I have sinned. We have acted very corruptly against you and have not kept the commandments, the statutes, nor the ordinances which you commanded your servant Moses. What a powerful prayer. Nehemiah confesses his own sin and the sins of the people of Israel. Nehemiah was one with the people of God as we should be. And God answered his prayer. You know, God answers honest and sincere prayers on the behalf of his people. You know, for a time I thought, why pray? God has it all arranged anyway. There's nothing that I can do to change things. That was very poor theology. Do you know we can influence God? We can touch the heart of God and we can move him in compassion to help us. It is not that there's power in prayer, but there is accessibility to Almighty God through prayer. Listen to me. It is God who has the power, and he makes it available to us that we might build up his kingdom and do his will. I've learned in my ministry to lean on the resources of God to accomplish his will. Here is a verse I recently read in my devotions in Ephesians 3, verse 20 and 21. Now to him who is able to do immeasurably more than all we ask or imagine, according to his power that is at work within us, to him be glory in the church and in Jesus Christ throughout all generations, forever and ever. Amen. God is far greater than we can imagine. We can't ask enough of God. There's nothing impossible for him. We can't even think of what God could do. Oh, that we would just trust him in his greatness and his almighty power. I remember when I was a pastor of the Omaha Gospel Tabernacle and we needed to get land to grow, to relocate, to rebuild our facilities. And we couldn't find any. Land was very expensive. Well, I heard about this great piece of land that was on an interstate highway. And I remember taking two elders and we went out and we prayed for it in the name of Jesus. And when I called the real estate agent for the insurance company, he said, forget it. They already decided they weren't going to sell it. There's no way you can buy it. So I wrote a letter outlining my vision to the board of directors. And the real estate agent called me. He said, I don't understand it, but they say, make a bid. We'll only sell 26 acres to you, no more, no less. Well, I thought, listen, I don't know what to say. So I said, $250,000. He said, I'm not taking that to the board. I said, do you work for them or do they work for you? Well, he did take it. And lo and behold, we were able to buy that land. There's a beautiful church there today. How did that happen? Well, we serve a great and mighty God. And if we get on board and we decide that we want to be kingdom builders and we'll trust God, there's nothing that could stand in our way. I trust that this will give you faith to trust and believe God, and that your prayers will be specific. And listen, you can't think big enough when you come to God in your prayers. You can't ask for too much in that God can do all things. Now, he won't give you anything that's not going to help you, that's going to ruin you or spoil you, but you can trust your Heavenly Father. And if you're on side with the building of the kingdom of God, you will see things that you can't imagine today. Well, I trust that you'll love God, you'll love God's people, you'll get involved with God's people in the building up of his kingdom, even as Nehemiah did, and you will one day see beyond your imagination how great things God had done. God bless you and be with you. Amen.
0: Thank you, Pastor Runji. 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I'm Liz Aiello. 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
3: I don't think I've ever suggested that people take advice from a rock star, but I'm making an exception today. Everybody ought to listen to what Mark Tremonti has to say about children with Down syndrome. Mark is well known as the guitarist for the rock band Creed. His youngest child is Stella, a beautiful little girl with Down syndrome. Although Mark and his wife hope doctors find a cure someday, they also believe that families affected by the condition should be offered support. Mark refers to his own experience as an example. Immediately after learning their baby would be born with Down syndrome, he and his wife were handed paperwork that encouraged them to terminate their pregnancy. They were astonished and wondered, why scare parents into believing that having a child with Down syndrome is a terrible decision? Instead, doctors should encourage couples to believe that they've been blessed with an opportunity to enjoy a beautiful life with a beautiful child. Mark always says that when people express sympathy for his daughter's condition, he tells them there's nothing to be sorry about. Caring for a child with Down syndrome is hard work, but it's also the most rewarding thing I've ever done. And again, that's coming from a rock star. Stella and thousands of children and adults like her remind us that human dignity isn't found in our perfection, but most often in our imperfection. For Focus on the Family, I'm Jim Daly.
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7: In 1862, Abraham Lincoln signed the Morrill Act, helping states create colleges focused on agriculture, mechanics, science, and practical education. The principle was not centralized control, it was opportunity. Lincoln's Morrill Act reminds us that America can support education without surrendering education to Washington. Why did it matter? Because a free nation needs citizens equipped to work, build, steward, and govern themselves. Scripture gives work a sacred weight. In Genesis, God placed man in the garden to work it and to keep it. Proverbs honors the one who works his land. Paul warns against idleness and calls believers to earn their bread. Why does that still matter today? Because education should form capable people under God, not dependent subjects under bureaucracy.
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12: This is John MacArthur inviting you to join me for Portraits of Grace. The believer never rejoices in the fact of persecution. 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Our joy gets outside the pain and focuses on the ramifications of God's work. In other words, we see God perfecting us for greater usefulness. Peter says, to the degree that you share the sufferings of Christ, keep on rejoicing, so that also at the revelation of His glory you may rejoice with exaltation. We also learn from that text that our suffering here allows a greater eternal reward. So your suffering will make you more useful here and give you greater glory in the world to come.
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3: In the new movie Young Washington, now in theaters, director John Irwin, who's brought us movies like I Can Only Imagine and Jesus Revolution, sets his sights on telling the origin story of George Washington. Most of the iconic images of America's first president come from the Revolutionary War. General Washington standing resolutely at the bow of a small boat as his troops cross the Delaware. Or stately portraits of him in his later years. And of course, always with his white hair pulled neatly back in the style of the age. Well, Young Washington isn't about any of that. Instead, John Irwin's cinematic portrait introduces us to George Washington as a brash, ambitious youth. In order to win the heart of Sally Carey, the daughter of a wealthy Virginia family, Washington seeks to prove his worth in battle. A stinging defeat feels like an insurmountable setback, but it also becomes a critical event that will later shape Washington's military leadership.
6: These are not the open battlefields to which you're accustomed.
7: I have fought in a great many battlefields.
6: Not in the New World, sir.
7: You lost in the New World.
6: Yes, but failure is a great teacher.
3: The biggest content issues families will likely have to navigate with this PG-13 biopic involve realistic, though not gory, combat. We hear two mild profanities, and characters smoke and drink as well. That said, Young Washington is also packed with references to God's providence and guidance, and we get an engaging portrait of a young, at times almost reckless future president who's determined to make his mark on the world. Which, of course, he did. So we're giving Young Washington a 3 out of 5 for family friendliness. Read the full review at PluggedIn.com/radio. I'm Adam Holtz with the Plugged In Movie Review by Focus on the Family.
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0: Alistair Begg often says the main things are the plain things, and the plain things are the main things. And today on Truth for Life, this principle guides his teaching through the interpretation of Daniel's prophetic dreams in the Old Testament. We'll hear warnings and encouragement today as we turn to the book of Daniel, chapter 7.
1: The connection between 6 and 7 should be very obvious to us, because you will notice that it begins in the first year of Belshazzar, king of Babylon. In other words, chapter 7, the events of chapter 7, took place during the reign of Belshazzar. It didn't come subsequent to the events of Darius the Mede. Therefore, what Daniel experienced in his bed on the night happened before the events recorded in chapter 5, because Belshazzar dies in chapter 5. So if this happened in the first year of Belshazzar's reign, then we know that the connection between them is very clear. I take it that what we have described in Nebuchadnezzar's statue in chapter 2, and what we have here in chapter 7 in terms of the four beasts, is a description of the same kings and the same empires. Notice my language. I take it that. That doesn't mean you have to take it that, or that some of my esteemed colleagues in ministry take it that. But as I read chapter 2 and as I read chapter 7, it seems fairly straightforward to me that the four kingdoms identified by four metals in the progression of the statue are akin to the four beasts which arise out of the chaos of the sea. So that what we have understood in chapter 2, we would then be able to apply in chapter 7. Now you will notice that this happens when Daniel is lying on his bed. It is in the nighttime. Nighttime heightens, darkens each sensation. He is giving to us the substance of it. Verse 1, this is the sum of the matter. And it is clearly significant because he writes it down. It is, if you like, no ordinary dream. Now let's try and get to it in the time that we have left to us. We make a beginning at least. I saw in my vision by night, and behold, the four winds of heaven were stirring up the great sea. What is that folk song that begins, four strong winds that blow lonely, seven seas that run high? It's a folk song. It's a folk song. There are obviously more than four winds, but it is customary for people to talk about the winds in this way, north, south, east, and west, covering all of the directions. And these winds, he said, were the four winds of heaven. Of heaven. I say, well, of course, we think of wind, we think of heaven. But I think there's maybe just a little hint here of what he has been making clear from the very beginning of the book. Remember, the very beginning of the book, in fact, you could look at it, a couple of pages will show it to you. He starts the book by reminding us that in the third year of the reign of Jehoiakim, Nebuchadnezzar, the king of Babylon, came to Jerusalem and besieged it. And then here's the point, verse 2, and the Lord gave Jehoiakim, king of Judah, into his hand. The Lord gave Jehoiakim, king of Judah, into his hand. In other words, God was sovereignly overruling the triumph of Babylon over Judah. That God was sovereignly in control of the exile of his own people. That if you like, as the winds blow from heaven over this great sea, which I take simply to be an indication of the reality of humanity in all of its chaos and all of its disorder. You say, well, where do you get that from? Well, just from reading the Bible. For example, you know, in the Bible it speaks of how the wicked are like the tossing of the sea. The Babylonians thought of the sea as a monstrous place, as a scary place, and they had their own monsters that came up out of the sea, and so on. And the sea, in all of its churning and movement, in all of its chaos and in all of its disorder, is representative of sinful humanity. The wicked are like the tossing of the sea. Now, the wind blows from heaven, and as a result of the wind blowing from heaven, the control of heaven is over the emerging of the beasts out of this mess. See, because one of the great things, remember, when Jesus steps forward amongst the people, and particularly amongst his followers, and they get all really, really worried on the Sea of Galilee, and he stands up and stills the sea, and they say, "What manner of man is this, that even the winds and the waves obey him?" And God is sovereign over the tides and over the oceans. The four winds blew, and as a result of the blowing of the winds of heaven, four great beasts came up out of the sea. So we ought not to think of God going, "Oh, wow, where do these beasts come from? What in the world is happening now? Dear, oh dear, my world that I've made, look what's happening. Where are all these kingdoms coming from? What am I going to do?" No, no, no, no. We need to remember that when we're thinking about ISIS, when we're thinking about Pakistan, when we're thinking about Syria, when we're thinking about North Korea, when we're thinking about all of these things, the same God who is sovereign over these affairs is sovereign over the kingdoms and empires of our world this morning. I wonder, do you believe that? Now, these four great beasts that came up out of the sea were different from one another. We needn't be in any doubt about the fact that they represent kings or kingdoms, because verse 17 tells us that they do. These four great beasts are four kings who shall arise out of the earth. Now, if we're correct in tying the vision in chapter 2 with that in chapter 7, we can safely assume that we're dealing with the same empires. We identified them as the Babylonian, the Medo-Persian, the Greek, and the Roman. Now, again, not everybody agrees with this. Some people think that it ends up with the Greek Empire. Some people think that you ought not to tie it to any empires at all, that it is simply a symbolic reference to the movements of humanity over time, a bit like the times of difficulty and the seasons of animosity that Paul mentions when he writes to Timothy in the first century in chapter 2 and chapter 3. Be that as it may, we're starting from the perspective that just in the same way as we recognize that beasts are often used as identifying symbols of a nation, for example, Russia and a bear, Scotland and a rampant lion, America and an eagle. Incidentally, we should be thankful that Benjamin Franklin did not get his way, right? Otherwise, we'd have a turkey rather than an eagle. It's good that he was overruled on that. I don't even want to think about that for now. But anyway, here we go. So these beasts are identifiable as elements of kingdoms. First of all, we'll just go through them very quickly because we'll have to come back to this in any cases. It's impossible not to. First of all, one like a lion that had eagle's wings. His wings were plucked off. It was lifted up from the ground. It was made to stand on 2 feet like a man, and the mind of man was given to it. Now, what have we already said? We've said that these represent these different empires. When you read in Jeremiah, you discover that one individual is identified at certain points as a lion and at other points as an eagle. Who is that person? Nebuchadnezzar. Nebuchadnezzar is identified in that way. And so I take it that what we have here is a description of this Babylonian empire. The lion is powerful, most powerful and formidable of the beasts on the ground. The eagle is the great sovereign of all the birds. But in this dream, the wings are plucked off. Well, Nebuchadnezzar had his wings plucked off, didn't he? Sure did. It's a picture. It's a metaphor. He thought he could flap around anywhere he wanted to, and he ended up crawling around in the ground, until God stood him up on his feet and renewed his mind and renewed his heart. Vision number one. The vision fades only to be replaced by another. This eagle and lion. Incidentally, I should say in passing that Babylon had this as a symbol on many of its gates. That was a lion with wings. So Daniel would have been familiar with this when he moved around the city. You often say to yourself in your dreams, how come I thought about that? How did I dream about that? Where did that come from? We can't usually be right, but it's no surprise to realize that he sees the embodiment of this. If you'd like, the thing that is the symbol of the power of Babylon is there in his mind as this monstrous creature and the triumph of God over it. The bear, I just noted Calvin, who says, we know a bear to be a mean and foul animal, slothful and inert, as well as cruel. Well, I must go to the zoo with Calvin sometime. He's got such a love. Well, let's go see the bears, John. For those of you who are bear lovers, I do like teddy bears, but this is presumably a Syrian bear, which could be as much as 550 pounds. A real brute of a thing. Horrible thing. Scary in the night, I would think. Whoa! And it was raised up on one side. Medo-Persian Empire. One side was stronger than the other. Is that the indication? I don't know. It had three ribs in its mouth. Oh, I wonder what the three ribs are. Spend the afternoon figuring it out. Don't send me a note. I think it's straightforward. It was his lunch, for goodness sake. He had a voracious appetite. He devoured people. He devoured things. And when you looked at him, in the same way that you could see somebody, he said, you've been eating again, haven't you? No. Open your mouth and you can see the elements of it right there. The three ribs are there. He had three ribs in his mouth between his teeth. You've got something between your teeth. And there he showed it. And he had done what he'd done as a result of a word from outside of him, arise and devour much flesh. I want you to notice that in the first three beasts, the verbs are all passive. They're passive. They are operating in response to. Thirdly, quickly, and after this I looked, and behold, another like a leopard with four wings of a bird on its back, and the beast had four heads. Wow. This is scary too. The leopard, swift, dangerous. If you ever see National Geographic on TV, and it had wings as well to speed, presumably, and enable its progress. And it had four heads, presumably giving it the ability to look in all directions simultaneously. Unless, of course, it had four heads all looking in the same direction, which it could have, I suppose, but it doesn't seem likely to me. What would you want four heads for, all looking in the same direction? But anyway, this is it. Where are we now? We're in the Greek Empire. Who was the head of the Greek Empire? Alexander the Great. Did Alexander the Great move swiftly to destroy the Medo-Persian Empire? Yes, he did. Did he move powerfully? Yes, he did. History records that with 30,000 troops, he took on the power of the Medo-Persian Empire in a number of battles. One time, 150,000 went against his army. Another time, 400,000 went against his army. Another time, 800,000 went against his army. He defeated them all. He controlled the entire region within 10 years by the age of 32. And the world looked on and said, how in the world can this young fellow do this and destroy such a vast empire? The answer is right here, if my assessment is correct. And the beast had four heads, and dominion was given to it. Given to it by whom? Given to it by God. How do you explain the British Empire? Dominion was given to it and taken from it. How do you explain the rise of the Soviet Empire? Dominion was given to it. How do you explain Korea? The same way. Do you see what we're supposed to get from this? Is not a kind of crazy preoccupation with trying to fit all the bits together like some gigantic cosmic jigsaw puzzle or Rubik's Cube, but to stand far enough back from the picture to say, oh, I get it. Because now in the fourth beast, there is no point of resemblance to any creature on earth. Notice that. It's as though the thing has got so amazing that there isn't a creature that can be used to describe the terrifying and dreadful nature of this beast. It had iron teeth. It devoured. It broke in pieces. It stamped what was left with its feet. It was different from all the beasts that were before it. So here we are. At the Roman Empire. Remember when we did chapter 2, we said, and it was in the time of this empire, that one would arise like unto the Son of Man. Now, if you read anything of church history, you know that the Roman Empire managed to go from sea to shining sea and beyond. I've said to you before that they came to Britain. They did well in Britain. Julius Caesar did well in Britain. They didn't manage to take Scotland, but they did pretty well down in England. And the brutality and the terrifying nature of the advance of Rome is recorded here in this visionary picture. And it had 10 horns. Here we go. I grew up, as soon as there were 10 members in the European Common Market, I was good on chapter 7. Here we go. The 10 horns, the Roman Empire. The Roman Empire is still around. They moved it to Brussels. 10 countries. I've got it clear as a bell. Then there was 11 countries. Maybe the little horn, maybe not. Then 12, then 14, then 15. Then I thought, maybe not. I don't think so. How many horns do you usually have on your head? A beast, 2. This is 5 times 2. That's 10. I figured that out. In other words, this is really, really, really powerful. Yeah, but what are we going to do with the little one? The little horn. Well, actually, Daniel doesn't know what to do with the little horn, and he asks later on, which means we'll deal with it later on. But the fact is that the progression here in this vision of the night is increasingly daunting. The picture seems to be that these pernicious creatures are increasingly bold in their activity and in assuming their independence from the source of all dominion and power. So the little horn, if you like, is essentially evil personified. That when you take the embodiment and give it eyes, intelligence, and a voice, and a strutting stare, in all that is in opposition to God, you realize why it is that when you read in the New Testament, as Paul speaks about the spirit of lawlessness that is present, as John anticipates the presence of the Antichrist, although the spirit of Antichrist, he says, is already in the world, you begin to realize that in the midst of all of this chaos, in the midst of all of this opposition, in the midst of all of this order, faced by this mouth speaking great things in opposition to God, boy, do we need some kind of intervention. You can imagine him, Daniel, getting up and having a drink of water and then going back to his bed. And then, verse 9, and as I looked, thrones were placed. Oh, he says, this is a little better. And the Ancient of Days took his seat. God, who, if you like, in the first 8 verses here, has been at work behind the scenes, steps forward and sits in his rightful place of authority. To this we will return. And in these night visions, he saw one who came with the clouds of heaven like a son of man. And he came to the Ancient of Days, was presented before him, and to him was given dominion and glory and a kingdom. Well, of course, we're at Jesus, aren't we? Jesus stands up and he says, the time is fulfilled. The kingdom of God is at hand. Repent and believe the good news. I'm the king. I've come to establish a kingdom. I invite you to bow down under my rule and my reign. You see, loved ones, it's really possible to go through material like this and even think about a king who comes to reign and the cosmic rulership of God and his intervention in the affairs of history and his final triumph over all, and go through all of that and tick all the boxes and yet walk out and go lie down on your own bed, and Christ does not reign as king on the throne of your heart. He does not reign as king on the throne of your heart. And you could be as intrigued as the next person about what this means. You could write stories about it, books on it, describe it to many people, as many can. But the real issue is, this king who comes to reign comes first to rule and reign in me, to subdue my rebellion, to forgive my sin, to fill my broken life with his greatness and his wonder, to allow me to read my newspaper, to face the coming elections, to discover the inhumanity that is represented in the injustice of our world, and to stand far enough back from it and say, you can raise up any empire you want, and you can raise any little horn that you want, and you can be the embodiment of evil in all of its fullness. But here there is one like unto the Son of Man, and he will reign forever and forever. The only way you will come to this is by grace through faith. Even as I speak to you now, I see my own television screen. I see my own newspapers. I see the headlines. And I hear my voice saying, Lord Jesus Christ, you are sovereign over all these affairs. And I find myself saying, and how did you come to this conclusion, Alistair? How did I? How did I? Because a Sunday school teacher, when I was 6 years old, told me who Jesus was, told me why Jesus came, urged me as a little sinful Scottish boy to trust Jesus, which I did. How about you?
2: Rob will come back,
1: unless we decide not to. A very short series on Daniel 7. Lord, come and reign in us. Come and reign in our hearts individually. Come and reign in our church family, Lord. We need all of our rebellions subdued. We do so desperately require the invasion of your power and majesty in heart and in home, in church, in school, and in government. Oh, look upon us in your mercy, Lord, we pray. For we humbly ask it in the name of your Son, Jesus. Amen.
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5: 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Because education should form capable people under God, not dependent subjects under bureaucracy.
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10: The content of the Bible is revelation. 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Men were in the process, but it didn't come from their desire and their will. They were used as they were carried along.

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1: You know the amazing transformation a caterpillar undergoes, cocooning itself and then becoming a beautiful butterfly. But imagine that same process, only this time the caterpillar is dead. If it still becomes a graceful butterfly, that's more than a transformation. That's a miracle. Well, today John MacArthur shows you how you can experience an even more profound miracle in your own life, as John launches a study called The Transforming Power of Scripture. Now, as you hear the title of this study, maybe you're wondering, what kind of transformation is John talking about? Here's how he answered that question.
2: Well, we're talking about spiritual transformation. Not psychological transformation, not emotional transformation, not turning over a new leaf in your life or making New Year's resolutions or deciding to go another direction like you might do when you

0: go on a diet or decide to be nice to your spouse. When we talk about the power of the Word of God to change a life, we're talking about a new life. We're talking about regeneration. We're talking about whatever you are dying and a brand new person being born. That is the transforming power of Scripture. It makes people new. The Bible talks about the death of the old and the life that is new. Jesus said to Nicodemus in John 3, you must be born again. You must be born from above. You need to start all over again. It's as if you can't fix what you are. You can't make adjustments and become what God demands that you be. You have to be born all over again. And the Word of God does that. The Word of God brings that regenerating power, and then the Word of God continues that transformation so that that new person is consistently conformed to the character of the Lord Jesus Christ. That's the process of sanctification. And we're going to look at that, the transforming power of Scripture, at its infallibility, inerrancy, authority, its effectiveness. We're going to look at why the Word of God is so powerful. We're going to see that it is the Word of God and how it impacts your life. Keep your Bible handy. Be ready to take some notes and don't miss a single installment.
1: That's right, friend. There is a lot of helpful teaching ahead in this study. So what effects can you expect the more you read and meditate on and memorize God's Word? What kind of effects do you expect on your relationships, your career, your usefulness for ministry? Find out as John begins his look at the transforming power of Scripture.
2: I would like to draw you back to 2 Timothy chapter 3 as at least a starting point, verses 16 and 17, which says, all Scripture is inspired by God and profitable for teaching, for reproof, for correction, for training in righteousness, that the man of God may be adequate, fully equipped for every good work. All Scripture is inspired by God. I hope you have an appreciation for the Scripture. I hope you have an appreciation for it, not as a fetish, but because it is the greatest treasure, apart from God Himself, that we have. It is His very Word, His very self-revelation. When people ask me why it is that I systematically teach through book after book, why it is that I pay so much attention to detail and to every verse and every phrase and touch all the words, it's because I understand them to be the words of God revealed to us from Him. And I would not second guess the necessity of those words being then presented, taught, and understood by all of us. God has revealed Himself in His book. And when you read the words of your Bible, you're reading the words out of the mouth of God. That is a tremendous reality. That gives confidence to everything we do. It also binds us to obedience and submission to everything the Scripture teaches. Let's talk a little bit about what it means that all Scripture, or every Scripture, is inspired by God. Just what is inherent in that thought? Let me see if I can't take you to a couple of Scriptures to maybe enrich that and then launch into some other things that are on my heart to share with you. Turn in your Bible to Hebrews chapter 1, and let's look at the first part of the second verse. Hebrews chapter 1. It begins like this. God, after He spoke long ago to the fathers by the prophets in many portions and in many ways, in these last days has spoken to us in His Son. Now that's the statement I want you to focus on. I don't intend to exhaust all of the ramifications of that statement, but in its simplicity, it is abundantly clear and deeply profound. It's giving us the essence of revelation. Mark that word. Revelation, in its simple sense, means to reveal. To reveal. To make something known that prior was not known. To make something understood that was not understood. To disclose truth never before known. God has revealed himself. And here you have a statement with regard to revelation. God spoke long ago, and God has spoken in these last days. The writer of Hebrews is in effect saying God spoke on two occasions. He spoke once long ago. He speaks in these last days by his Son. Now, I believe that we are fair in assessing the fact that he has in mind here Old Testament revelation and New Testament revelation. God spoke long ago to the Jewish fathers. Those were the Old Testament prophets, those who received God's word long ago under the Old Covenant. He spoke to those fathers by means of the prophets in many portions, palumeros, many books, many sections. And you know that. There is the Pentateuch, and there are the prophetic books and the historical books, and there are the books of poetry. And in many, many portions and in many books, God spoke. He spoke to the Jewish fathers. He spoke by means of the prophets. He also spoke, it says, in many ways, palutropos. That means through vision and prophecy and parable and type and symbol and ceremony and theophany and sometimes audible voice, and he even wrote with his finger on stone. There were many ways in which God spoke many things, collected in many texts, put into many books, and he spoke to those of old by means of the prophets. That is a statement with reference to the fact that the Old Testament is God speaking. Now, let me make it as clear as I can to you. The Old Testament is not a collection of the wisdom of ancient men. The Old Testament is not a collection of the best of religious thinking. The Old Testament is not a collection of the good musings of godly people. The Old Testament is the Word of God. It's not the thinking of any men, good men, godly men, or ancient men, in and of themselves. It is the Word of God. And the writer of Hebrews says, God spoke. God spoke. The Old Testament was God speaking to the fathers by means of the prophets. So the Old Testament is God speaking and revealing himself. The New Testament is God speaking and revealing his Son. The Old Testament is God's self-revelation, and that is the theme of the Old Testament. From Genesis to the very end of the Old Testament, to Malachi, and all in between, the main character is God. It is the revelation of God, who he is, what are his attributes, what are his attitudes, how does he react to every possible given human situation, what is he like, what does he do. That's the Old Testament. It is the revelation of God. It is not the story of man. It is not the story of Israel. Those stories are there, but it is the revelation of God. And we see God revealed through man, through history, through Israel, through all that happens. God's attributes are sometimes listed very clearly, as in the Psalms. On the other hand, sometimes we see his attributes very clearly, and he's not even mentioned, such as in the book of Esther, where no mention of God is made, and yet he is the dominant force and dominant character throughout the entire book. The New Testament writers wrote down the Word of God. Jesus promised, I will bring all things to your remembrance. I will teach you all things. I will lead you into all truth. I will show you things to come. And in so promising, gave those apostles and along with them the other writers of the New Testament the promise of divine inspiration, that they, like the Old Testament prophets, would write the Word of God. The Old Testament is the revelation of God to show men what God is like, who God is, what God tolerates and does not tolerate, how God desires holiness and punishes sin. The New Testament is God revealed by his Son, in the life of his Son, in the message of his Son, in the understanding of the work of his Son, and in the culmination in the coming of his Son to establish his eternal kingdom. But in either case, Old Testament, New Testament, God spoke. And what we have is indeed the Word of God. This is not the word of man. And so what we have in our hands, beloved, is not the word of man. It's not the word of religious men. It's not the word of wise and godly men. It is the Word of God. The Word of God. What process, then, did God use to reveal himself? Let's look at another text, 2 Peter chapter 1. And now we go to the process God used to reveal himself, and that has come to be known as inspiration. Inspiration. In 2 Peter 1, verse 20, it says, "Know this first, first of all, that no message." The word prophecy here has a very generic sense, not meaning some kind of prediction of the future, but message, no telling forth. "No message of Scripture is a matter of one's own interpretation." Epilusis. Now, what does that mean? It could mean releasing, and that might be the truest essence of the term. No message from Scripture is of one's own releasing. Some have suggested that the best way to translate it would be inspiration, because that's what it's intending to say. No message of Scripture is a matter of one's own inspiration. That is to say, Scripture does not come out of inspired men, in the sense that some men are inspired because of some level of religious genius. The genitive case here suggests that Peter has in mind source or origin of Scripture, and that he's really not talking about interpreting the Bible in the sense that you would describe what it means, but he's talking about the origin, so that it could say this: no prophecy of Scripture is a matter of origination in one's own mind. No message of Scripture comes out of any human source. That's the idea. 4, verse 21 says, "No message was ever made by an act of human will." Scripture is not the product of men. It is not the product of the will of men. But men, moved by the Holy Spirit, spoke from God. Very clear and very vital. No message was ever made. Aorist passive indicative. The verb is phero. Means to bear, carry along, convey, produce, bring forth, bring along. No message was ever conveyed, born, carried along, produced, brought forth by an act of human will. But men, same verb, Pharaoh, were born along, carried along, conveyed, brought forth by the Holy Spirit to speak from God. The Holy Spirit filled them. The idea is like putting your sails to the wind on a ship and being borne along by the breeze. The Spirit of God moved them along, blew them along. And that tells us the process. The content of the Bible is revelation. The process by which that content was written down is called inspiration. And it wasn't a high level of human activity. It wasn't even a high level of religious human activity. Men were in the process, but it didn't originate with them, and it didn't come from their desire and their will. They were used as they were carried along by the Holy Spirit and enabled to speak from God. They spoke divine words. God used them. It was their personality. It was their background. Some of their insights. Their experiences. Their perceptions. But every word was the word of God. That's the miracle of inspiration. Men, they were used, carried along by the Holy Spirit, spoke from God. That's what the Scripture says. Jeremiah is a good illustration of this process. Jeremiah, called by God from before he was born, "The word of the Lord came to me," verse 4 of chapter 1, "Before I formed you in the womb, I knew you. Before you were born, I consecrated you. I have appointed you a prophet to the nations. Then I said, 'Alas, Lord God, I do not know how to speak, because I am a youth.'" Verse 9, "And the Lord stretched out his hand, touched my mouth. The Lord said to me, 'Behold, I have put my words in your mouth.'" What a tremendous statement. "I have put my words in your mouth." That was the promise for the writers of Scripture. All Scripture is God-breathed. All holy writing comes from God. So, God spoke in the Old Testament to the fathers by the prophets in many ways and in many portions. And God has spoken in the New Testament by His Son in the Gospels, and then about His Son in the rest of the New Testament. The process by which God gave us that revelation is inspiration, and inspiration was God putting His revelation in, as it were, the hands of men to be written down, first to be spoken and proclaimed, and then written down as they were energized, carried along by the Holy Spirit. Men were used, and yet no word of God was ever violated. The totality of Scripture, pasa graphe, all Scripture, every Scripture is theopneustos, God breathed. It is the breath of God, the writing of Scripture. The totality of it, according to Romans 3:2, is called the oracles of God. When Paul is talking about the benefit of Israel, what is it that they had that set them apart from other nations? He has reference to the Old Testament, which he calls the oracles of God. The speeches of God, the words of God. We recognize that. We recognize the divine uniqueness of Scripture. The early church recognized it. God is the author of Scripture. In fact, in the Scriptures, frequently, God and the term Scripture are used interchangeably. In Galatians, and the Scripture, foreseeing that God would justify the Gentiles by faith, preached the gospel beforehand to Abraham, saying, all the nations shall be blessed in you. The Scripture says, all the nations shall be blessed in you. If you go back to Genesis 12, you see that God said that. God said, Scripture said, same thing. What Scripture says, God says. What Scripture says, God says. Now let me talk about it from a negative viewpoint, just to illustrate the major thrust. And what I want to point out is that when we talk about the Bible being inspired, we're not saying that there were some men who had a high level of human ability, some kind of religious geniuses. The world is full of people like that. There have been geniuses in music who were prolific, who were profound, who were way beyond the common people, and maybe way beyond even the best of men. There were geniuses and are geniuses in literature, geniuses in prose and geniuses in poetry, great men and women of monumental capability that we would say were inspired poets, inspired musicians, inspired writers, inspired thinkers, or whatever. But when we talk about Bible inspiration, we're not talking about some high level of human achievement. Not so. We're not talking about men, as I said, who could, because of their religious genius, write Scripture anytime they wanted to. No. None of them could do that. Only when God gave them what He wanted said or written could they do it, and under the work of the Spirit of God. They said they wrote for God, and they never seemed to be self-conscious about it. I mean, you basically look at the Bible writers, and for the most part, they are unlearned and common men. And yet they're supremely confident that they write the Word of God. In fact, about 4,000 times in the Bible, the writers claim to be writing the Word of God. And they're never self-conscious about it. I mean, you would imagine that somewhere along the way they would say, and this is the Word of God. Now, I know you find that hard to believe, that I'm giving you the exact Word of God, but you got to understand, this is really true, guys. I mean, I cross my heart and hope to die, stick a needle in my eye, I'm not woofing you. This is really true. There's none of that. There's none of that. I don't know why you ought to believe this, but I'm telling you, this is really the Lord. He told me to tell you this. There's no sense of self-justification. There's no sense of self-defense. And even though most of them had no extensive education and were in no earthly position to be in a role of a literary genius, particularly, they wrote this profound, far-reaching, supernatural wisdom. Prophecies of the future things to come to pass that were absolutely accurate. They wrote on the nature and character of God. They wrote on God's divine purposes unfolding in the world. They were right about every single thing they ever said, and they all claimed that it came from God, and yet they were never self-conscious about such a claim. Amazing. They're authoritative. Paul said the law of God was holy, just, and good, and he had in mind that revealed law of God, the Old Testament. New Testament writers, yes, affirmed they wrote the Word of God just as Old Testament writers had. There are about 320 direct quotations of the Old Testament in the New Testament, about 1,000 inferences. The New Testament writers clearly believe the Old Testament was inspired. They also clearly believed their own New Testament was inspired. They knew they were writing the Word of God. And it wasn't just some high level of human genius. They were moved by the Spirit of God to do what they otherwise could never do. Never. God breathed into them and they wrote it down, word by word, what God breathed into them. It was more than dictation. They weren't just listening to some voice and writing mechanically every word. It was flowing through their heart and their soul and their mind and their emotions and their experiences. But it came out, every word, the word of God. As God breathed into them the message and they were carried along by the Holy Spirit, they said it and some of them wrote it down. Miraculous, supernatural, inexplicable process that yields to us the word of God. Let's pray together. Every word that proceeds out of the mouth of God, what a statement. Father, how thrilled we are to know that that's what our Bible is. Words that have proceeded out of the mouth of God. Help us to love your word, to honor your word, to believe your word, to study your word, to defend your word, to proclaim your word. Make us people of the book who, while we're feeding ourselves all the rest of the things in this life, do not forget that we really live by every word that comes out of your mouth. Father, help us to make the commitments that we each need to make to refresh our devotion to your word, for in it you're revealed, and we long so to know you. May we realize that knowing you comes through your word and through those trials and experiences of life in which we apply that word. Meet every need of every heart in Christ's name. Amen.
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8: Thank you for joining us. As believers in our Lord and Savior, Jesus Christ, it is vital that we possess the mind of Christ. How do we do that? By consistently studying and applying God's Word daily. We are compelled to let the mind of Christ be in us and assures us that as the children of God, we can have the mind of Christ. 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
9: Have your Bible. We are journeying right through the book of Revelation, the last book of the Bible. We'll be preaching from, Lord willing, Revelation chapter 2, verses 12 through 17. Revelation chapter 2, verses 12 through 17. And there you'll find these words. And to the angel of the church at Pergamum write, the words of him who has the sharp two-edged sword, I know where you dwell, where Satan's throne is. Yet you hold fast my name, and you did not deny my faith, even in the days of Antipas, my faithful witness, who was killed among you, where Satan dwells, but have a few things against you. You have some there who hold the teaching of Balaam, who taught Balak to put a stumbling block before the sons of Israel so that they might eat food sacrificed to idols and practice sexual immorality. Verse 15. So also you have some who hold the teaching of the Nicolaitans. Therefore repent. If not, I will come to you soon and war against them with the sword of my mouth. He who has an ear, let him hear what the Spirit says to the churches. To the one who conquers, I will give some of the hidden manna, and I will give him a white stone with a new name written on the stone that no one knows except the one who receives it. From this passage of scripture, we want to preach Pergamos, the compromising church. Pergamos, the compromising church. Now, Pergamos means citadel. Pergamos means citadel, C-I-T-A-D-E-L, and is the word from which we get parchment, which is a writing material developed from animal skin, which apparently was first developed in that particular area. Pergamos was the capital city of Mysia, a Roman province in northwest Asia Minor. Paul passed through this province, embarking at the port of Troas on his voyage to Europe. In the book of Acts, chapter 16, verses 7 through 8, the word of God says, to substantiate what I've said, after they had come to Mysia, they tried to go to Bithynia, but the Spirit did not permit them. That's why you need to listen to the Holy Spirit. The Spirit did not permit them, so passing by Mysia, they came down to Troas. Pergamos was known chiefly for its religion. Temples were erected in honor of many gods, and it was an important religious center for pagan cults. It was the first city in Asia to build a temple to Caesar in 29 BC and became the capital of the cult of Caesar worship. Now, the passage is broken down this way. Let's look at the passage breakdown. Hang with me, document, because the Lord is speaking through his word. Passage breakdown. Verse 12 is a word from the Lord. Verse 13, a word of commendation. Verses 14 through 15, the compromising church condemned. Verse 16, a word of warning. And verse 17, a word of reward and encouragement. Let me reiterate, because I know you're writing, and we'll repeat it. Verse 12 is what? A word from the Lord. Verse 13, a word of commendation. Verses 14 through 15, the compromising church condemned. Verse 16, a word of warning. And verse 17, a word of reward and encouragement. Let's look at verse 12, a word from the Lord. Verse 12 says, and to the angel of the church in Pergamum write the words of him who has the sharp two-edged sword. Now, according to Hebrews chapter 4, verse 12, the sword is the word of God, because the word of God says so in Hebrews 4:12. The sword is the word of God. The scripture says, for the word of God is living and powerful and sharper than any two-edged sword, piercing even to the division of the soul, of soul and spirit, and of joints and marrow, and is a discerner of the thoughts and intents of the heart. At other times, the sword is used as an instrument of war. The men fought with the sword in times of war. The two-edged sword is not dull, but razor sharp. That sword, it hurts, and the sword also heals. It cuts out the Word of God cuts out all the unwanted impurities and stuff that weighs us down. The Word cuts deeply in order to get to the root of the stuff that keeps us bogged down spiritually. And yet when the Word does cutting like a surgeon, the Word of God cures. The words of Jesus conveys absolute authority and possess spiritual power. The Word of God possesses spiritual power that saves. The Word of God heals. The Word of God revives. The Word of God refreshes. You want to be refreshed? It's not a Coca-Cola that refreshes you. That's not a Coors, not a Bud Light, not Sprite, not lemonade, but the Word of the Living God spiritually refresh. You want refreshment? Then get a good dose of the Word of God. And also the Word of God, it rebukes. Have you ever been rebuked by the Word? I've been rebuked. The Word will rebuke you. That's why some people don't want to read. They don't want to be rebuked. I want to be rebuked because I want to do better. I want the Word of God to step on my feet. Matter of fact, that's why I come here so happy, so that I know you can get full of holes and get your foot stepped on like mine's already been stepped on. Okay, I want you to get the Word of God. I want to see the Word of God do that to you so we can all be humble before the Lord. It rebukes us, and the Word of God chastens us. For God chastens those he loves. In Revelation 19:15a, look at the text. We're just coming straight from it. It says, now out of his mouth, whose mouth? The Lord's mouth, go a sharp sword that with it he should strike the nation. Now the Lord, it's not a sharp sword like a mouth. His mouth turns into a sword and he starts cutting everything up. That's crazy stuff. You know, this is a metaphor. It's figure of speech to convey reality of what is being said. The Lord speaks to the pastor, a messenger of the church in Pergamos, who was addressed as the angel. The Lord who speaks has the two-edged sword, which refers to his judgment on those who attack his people and attempt to destroy the Lord's church. Those who attack the people of God, persecute the people of God, attack the church of God, whether it's from in or without, will be met with fierce judgment from Almighty God by the power of his word. Matter of fact, God has never lost a battle. Never lost a battle. And everything that is being done, whether it's good or evil, is done under the feet of Jesus. As a matter of fact, when God comes to judge, he doesn't struggle. Oh, these people are so hard. I'm struggling. I'm almost about to get them. I'm going to wipe them out. Got him this time. Oh, no. All God had to do is say, be gone. He didn't have to say that. He just say, die. Or he can just nod his head. And it's over. God doesn't struggle in spiritual warfare because he's God. He's the omnipotent God. Now allow me to transition. We talked about the word being the sword. Well, why must believers wield the sword of the word of God? Why must believers wield the sword of the word of God? Well, first of all, believers emulate Christ when they use the word of God when they are tempted by Satan. Believers emulate. Emulate means to be like Christ when they use the word of God when they are tempted by Satan. In Matthew chapter 4, verse 7 and verse then down to verses 9 through 11, it says, Jesus said to him, it is written again, you shall not tempt the Lord your God. Then skip down to verse 9, it says, and he said to him, all these I will give you. Satan is speaking here, if you will fall down and worship me. That's what Satan wants. He wants worship. He competes with God. He wants worship. Satan wants worship. God wants worship. By the way, I pose a question. Who has your worship? Verse 10 says, then Jesus said to him, be gone, Satan. You know, we can emulate that. Is that in the word? Jesus said that. Be gone, Satan. When's the last time you knew Satan was messing with you? And you just said, in the name of Jesus, be gone, Satan. I feel your presence in this room. I see what you're doing to my child, my husband. I'm in this conversation. This conversation is of the devil. In the name of Jesus, get out of here. You have the authority to talk back to that devil in the name of Jesus with the word of God. Now, don't sweet talk the devil. Sweet talk not going to help him. Oh, no, no. Be gone. Hush. Satan. For it is written, look, the word of God, the sword, you shall worship the Lord your God, and him only shall you serve. Verse 11, then the devil left him. Underline that. See, y'all quick. This is your technology. I don't know what y'all doing. Maybe you can underline, but I like the Bible where you can highlight and underline, you know. But look there. Then the devil left him. The devil can't mess with the word. That's how powerful the word is. And some of y'all won't even read it. He used the word against Satan and then told him to be gone. And under the authority of the word of God in the name of Jesus, Satan left. He didn't hang around. I'm going to stay here anyway. You can't mess with me. Oh, he got out of there. Because God should have said, okay, you won't be moved. Go to the bottomless pit. And he'd been forever banished away. He have respect. Now, Satan, oh God. Now, some of y'all, Satan don't have no respect for you. You don't have an ounce of respect. You pretty and sedity. No! Satan don't have no respect for you. Because you're not listening to the Spirit. You're not in the Word. You don't come to Bible study. You come, you just look cute. You look handsome. You smell good. Nice clothes. You know what everybody else got on. You know what they wore 2 weeks ago, you know. You know, so you saw that message for somebody else. So, you know, Satan don't respect you. He just, you come and get nothing but mess. But when you got the Word of God, when you have the Spirit of God and you've been praying to God and the Holy Ghost have filled you from your toe to your head, when you speak, Satan has to move when you're full of the Word and rich in the Word of God. Why don't you say amen? I'm just taking my time. Y'all want me to take my time, don't you? Then the devil left him, and behold, angels came and minister to him. Beloved, your most effective tool to use against Satan, your most effective tool to use in the demonic realm, your most effective tool to use in the midst of spiritual darkness is the authoritative, sufficient word of the living God. Why must believers wield the word of God? The word of God exposes false doctrine. The word of God exposes false doctrine. Acts chapter 17 verse 11 says, now these Jews were more noble than those in Thessalonica. They received the word of God with all eagerness. They were eager to receive the word of God. They can't wait to get to church. I know some concerts, people just pack out the concert halls. They line up early. Maybe for the World Series or some championship or something. And they're all there, and then they pack in. I was looking at that the other day, the Texas-Georgia game in Austin. And I don't know why I looked at it. It was so bad. But I gave up. But 120,000 people there. I said, oh my goodness. What if we had 120,000 folk ready to worship God, hollering and screaming and celebrating Jesus? What a time when all God's children, you know, you can get in God's house, and they screaming and they hollering and they clap, you know, they high-fiving folk they don't even know. And y'all ain't even shake your neighbor's hand. With eagerness, examining the scriptures daily. That means they were reading the word of God daily. Some of y'all are spiritually starved to death because you only open the word when the church, when you come to church, or maybe here or there, or you read a little verse and you say, oh, Jesus wept. And that's your scripture for the week. Y'all, if you're going to win the battle of the devil, you got to say more than Jesus wept. You got to be able to say the more than just the Lord is my shepherd, I shall not want. You better be able to quote the whole Psalms or read it all. Examine the scriptures daily to see if these things were so. In other words, just don't take anything. Search the scriptures to see if Drake was right. Search the scriptures to see if the prophets and teachers are right. Search the scriptures to see if the Sunday school teacher is right, the youth ministry teacher is right. That's why I give you scripture references so you can go home and search it for yourself. I believe in the documentation and the authentication of the scriptures so you can go home and read it for yourself. Why must we will the word of God? The word of God brings us into spiritual maturity. The word of God brings us into spiritual maturity. 2 Peter chapter 3 verse 18 says, but grow in the grace and knowledge of our Lord and Savior Jesus Christ. Growing, maturing saints are less problematic in the church. Growing, maturing saints don't contest everything they don't like. Growing, maturing saints know how to be still and search the scripture. Growing, spiritual saints are not in a hurry to leave out the door. Growing spirit-filled saints take the time to pray for someone who's in their area. Somebody around you, they're depressed. There could be somebody around you suicidal. Somebody around you have to make a critical life decision. Somebody around you having a terrible time with their child or their husband or their wife, and on it goes. And you run out of here and you can't say one word of encouragement to them. You don't know the state of people. Take the time to love on people and to smile. You know, smiling is a ministry. It's a mean world. How many of y'all know it's a mean world? Isn't it? You want to see how mean they are? Just get out there and start driving. Oh, it's a mean world. Somebody blew at me the other day. I didn't know where I was going. I was trying to find my way. I was going down looking for this street. You know, the older you get, you can't half see, you know. And even just, I'm looking. Bum, bum, bum, bum. I was so glad I'm saved. It's good to know when you're saved. I was so glad I was saved, I didn't know what to do. Thank God I'm saved. You ought to thank God you're saved. Some of y'all say, all of me ain't saved. You better get saved. Or that old nature come out, you say some things. Or them fingers will make some funny moves. That's just the first portion. Now let's go to a word of commendation. I know my staff say, that is not all that. You know, tickle me all the time when I get back in the office on Tuesday. They say, Pastor, half that stuff you said wasn't on the paper. That's because God takes over. God takes over. A word of commendation, verse 13, it says, I know where you dwell. Yeah, he knows where we are. You can't hide from God. Where Satan's throne is, yet you hold fast my name and you did not deny my faith, even in the day of Antipas, my faithful witness, who was killed among you where Satan dwells. Now, some of you frequent the places where Satan is moving. Here the church receives a wonderful word of commendation for holding fast in the Lord's church through the persecution of the death of his saints. The phrase, where Satan's throne is, see that? Underline it. Where Satan's throne is refers to Pergamos as the center. It refers to Pergamos as the center of worship for pagan gods. It refers to Pergamos as the center of worship for pagan gods, especially the emperor cult. It is also a reference, you see that where Satan's throne is also a reference to the satanic power. It's a reference to the satanic power and the evil religious character of the city. Some cities, there are more demons in some cities than others. Don't look at me like that. Yes, it is too. Some cities, yeah. Some cities got more saints praying in it than others. You want to really know what Satan is really working? Where it's demon infested? Washington, D.C. Ooh, it's some demons. You better have on the whole armor of God when you go to Washington, D.C. That's the seat. That's where Satan was. That's a seat of government. And you know where else he's working? He's working in the capital of these states that legislating laws that are antichrist. It's working up in New York. And working mightily in that city of millions. He's working. Where Satan dwells refers to the seat of satanic activity for pagan worship. Antipas, the Lord's faithful witness, was persecuted for the cause of Christ and was a faithful martyr unto death. Now you say, what is a martyr? What is a martyr? A martyr is a witness for Christ who is put to death for his faith in Christ. A martyr is a witness for Christ who is put to death for his faith in Christ. Beloved, we must be mindful that no trial, listen to me closely. We must be mindful that no trial is so severe that it justifies our unfaithfulness to Christ. No trial, I don't care how hard it gets, how terrible it gets. Listen, that doesn't justify your being unfaithful. Yes, it's dark. Yes, it's ugly out there. Yes, there's evil all over the place. Yes, you will face persecution, but it does not justify your unfaithfulness, which means we must be faithful not for 2 years, not to New Year's Day, until we die, unto death. Close your eyes, saying, Jesus is mine. Oh, what a foretaste of glory divine. Unto death, saying, precious Lord, take my hand. I'm leaving here, children. I'm leaving grandchildren. I've done what I could. Bye-bye, precious Lord. Take my hand. Lead me on. Help me stand. Be faithful unto death. Let's go to the next one. Verses 14 through 15. Y'all enjoying this? Well, if y'all not, I'm joining it by myself. Verses 14 and 15 is the compromising church condemned. The compromising church condemned. It says, but I have a few things against you. Uh-oh. I have a few things against you. Oh, guess what? He's got some things against you too. Oh yeah, he see you in the dark and the light.
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0: Watching the market, you may know that gold has pulled back more than 20% from its recent highs. Silver has fallen even further. History shows that this could be the perfect time to diversify your retirement portfolio to include precious metals like gold and silver. 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
9: Well, good afternoon, beloved. I hope that you're having a great week wherever the Lord has you right now. I enjoyed yesterday, and I hope that you did as well. Hope you came back today, and looking forward to seeing what we have together. I'm excited about today's lineup. Today it's just going to be me for our time together, and then the next few days we're going to start getting some folks rolling in today. Or to be on with us. But today is a great day. Here's what we're going to do today, beloved. I am sitting in a room by my lonesome, and I have been given the opportunity to speak to you on topics of my choosing. And so today we're going to talk about something that is very close and dear to my heart, something that I am desperately passionate about, something that I think was designed and created by the hand of our mighty God, and that is college football. And so today I want to talk to you about some college football, but I also want to talk to you about leadership from college football and then look at a guy in the scriptures. And so today, when we're done, I'm hoping in all of this craziness that we can connect college football, leadership, the scriptures, and how we can be better leaders. So that's my goal today. I'll tell you what I tell the congregation sometimes at the church where I pastor, Second Baptist Jacksonville. My job is to speak and your job is to listen. You just let me know if you get done with yours before I get done with mine. All right. But today we're going to dive into a few things. So I don't know if you keep up with college football world or not, but this is SEC Media Week. So we're here in Arkansas on Faith Talk Radio 99.5 down in the San Antonio market. And we are kind of in college football world. And the Southeastern Conference dominates college football. I think across the major conferences. And so today's SEC Media Day is they're meeting down.

0: in Tampa, Florida, which I don't understand why they're meeting down in Tampa, Florida. Can they think of a town as far away from all the schools as they can get way down in Tampa? But I digress. So they're down in Tampa, and they're all having questions and answers and various things. And just in full disclosure, I grew up in Little Rock, Arkansas. I really only remember going to probably two Arkansas Razorback football games when I was a kid growing up. Went to one at War Memorial Stadium with my father and one up in Fayetteville. Drove the old pig trail up there, if you're familiar with that. And I didn't really grow up a huge Razorback fan. When it got time to go to college, the Lord led me to Arkansas State University. And when I was there back in the 1900s, they were the Indians. And now they're the Red Wolves. And when I was there, there wasn't a whole lot of folks at college football games, but now the Red Wolves and those folks in Jonesboro have done a tremendous job at building a brand there. But I married a gal, a beautiful gal from South Georgia, down in a town called Statesboro. I actually lived in a town called Portal. That's where Georgia Southern is, right down there by Savannah. She's a graduate from, as she would say, the University of Georgia. And so I married a Georgia Bulldog who loves college football. We lived in Atlanta. We had all four of our kids in Atlanta. So I have, I am a Georgia Bulldog fan, but I have two of my children that are attending the University of Arkansas in Fayetteville. So I have two kids. My oldest two are in Fayetteville. I have four kids born in Atlanta. I'm a Georgia Bulldog fan. I married a Georgia Bulldog fan, and I grew up in Arkansas being in Razorback country. So if I'm a little bit confused, then you know why. But I want to talk to you today about some leadership principles from a coach that I highly respect out of college football, Kirby Smart. But I thought before we get going into that and we get into some of his leadership principles, and we're going to talk about the three costs of leadership, and I think this is just a phenomenal speech that he gave a number of years ago, and I just want to go over this when it just comes to talking about the cost of leadership. But we all like rules, and we all like to know the rules of the game. So there's a couple of rule changes in college football this year. So just a heads up, if you're watching college football and you want to know some of the rule changes, here they are. First, you have the targeting rule. You remember targeting call, and it's such, you know, is that a targeting call? Is it not a targeting call? It changes from game to game. It almost depends on who's behind the screen and who's the official who's making the targeting call. And we've all had experiences of bad targeting calls against our team. But this year, in the past, when you'd had a targeting call, you had to sit out the rest of the game and then the first half of the next game. So if you got a penalty in the first half, you had to sit out the rest of the game. But if you got a penalty in the second half, you had to sit out the first half of the next game. Well, they changed it. So this year, the first foul results in current game ejection only. No automatic half game sit out for the next game. So if it's your first time targeting, you sit out the rest of the game, but you can come play the next game. You don't have to sit out the next game. So that's a positive for these kids. Second, if you pay attention to defense, the offensive pass interference is now reduced from a 15-yard penalty to a 10-yard penalty. So if there's offensive pass interference, it's not a 15-yard penalty, it's a 10-yard penalty. And then the college football game went to kind of some NFL rules, and you have the fair catch kick. And it's the option to attempt an unguarded or a free three-point field goal right after a fair catch. And I've seen this in the NFL. I don't completely understand it, but you can just see where college is starting to adapt some of the NFL rules. And then now they've reset the clock. There's a continuous 5-year clock with streamlined eligibility, replaces a redshirt waiver headaches. And so people in the redshirting, it's just, you just get 5 years, and there's kind of a replacement with that. So that's just kind of some general game change rules. Pretty bland. But the SEC, the Southeastern Conference, has made some changes to the schedule. So beginning this year, they have adopted a 3+6 model. So there's 9 SEC games. So whoever you cheer for, whether it's Texas or Oklahoma or Texas A&M, or whether you cheer for Auburn or Georgia or whoever, in the SEC, they'll have 9 SEC games. So they'll protect 3 annual rivals while rotating 6 every 2 years. So hopefully you're playing everybody more, but that brings a problem to it, because now you're playing 9 SEC games out of your 12 games season, and you have to play 1 non-conference Power 4 team or Notre Dame. So that's 10 significant football games that the SEC has to play each other. So you think about the guests, the teams they have to go against, the players they have to go against, the atmospheres, the night games, playing in the swamp, playing at Tiger Stadium, playing in Neyland, playing in Athens, playing up on the hill. I mean, you got these intense rival games. And you play this for 10 straight weeks, and you have 2 weeks in there. You have a bye week here. And then all of a sudden, you just see how everybody's worn out. And this is the problem that I think you're going to have with SEC play this year, is you're going to have these SEC teams who are just literally beating each other up every single week, trying to get a win. It's like so many coaches say, there really are no easy games in the SEC. Anybody can beat anybody. And so now you're going to have to get all the way to there, then get to the conference championship game, then get into the tournament, then get into the championship round, and hopefully make it to the national championship game. And it has become a brutal schedule for the SEC. And I'm excited about it. I think it's going to increase game interest, if you will. I don't have to worry about, you know, Georgia playing, you know, some little team out of Utah for, you know, a 72-0 victory. Now Georgia's going to have to play, you know, Alabama and Oklahoma and some of these harder teams more often. And then I'm saying for Arkansas, they're going to have to play more teams and various things. And so I think it increases the excitement of the SEC. But also, I'm excited about this from a competitive standpoint, because it felt like sometimes we often shy away from competitiveness. We shy away from hard things. We shy away from hard games or hard times or hard deals. And so even in my mind, I was thinking, like, I think this is good for the athletes, but I think it's good for us to kind of look at it and say, you know what? It's okay to do hard things. I tell my kids this all the time. You can do hard things. And if it's a tough SEC schedule, if it's a tough physics exam, if it's a tough presentation at the work, like, you can do hard things. There are other people that are doing hard things. And I'm excited about what's ahead of us. And we're going to look at some of the games this year that are coming up and talk about some of the harder games and harder places to play. But when we come back, I want us to look at Kirby Smart, who coaches the University of Georgia football team. He talked in a setting a number of years ago at the SEC Media Days about the three costs of leadership and what does it cost to be a leader. And we're going to get to that when we get back. I'm David Odell, filling in for Steve Marston on the Steve Marston Show, Faith Talk Radio 99.5.
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0: All right. Welcome back. David Odell filling in for Steve Marston here. Faith Talk Radio here in Little Rock and down in San Antonio. I am excited to be here today. I'm maybe the only one geeking out about this, but just college football season starting and looking forward to tailgating and just the college game and watching these young athletes get out there. I love high school football as well, and watching these high school kids and the homecomings and just the smell of popcorn. And it's just something about the boys of Friday night, you know what I mean? Just getting out there and playing and enjoying themselves. And so we're talking about leadership this week as well, and that's one of the things that I'm passionate about as well. So you have college football that I'm excited about, college football season starting. I think SEC is the best conference in all the land. And then you have leadership. And so Kirby Smart is the coach for the University of Georgia football team, which we're fans of at our house. And a couple of years ago, Kirby was at the SEC Media Days, and he gave just a quick spill about the cost of leadership. And he said, you know, we don't talk about the cost of leadership much. And there's a price tag to leadership. If you're a leader, it's going to cost you something. And if you're leading and it's not costing you nothing, then I would just submit to you, you're not leading. We are to be servant leaders, and that cost us extra time, that cost us extra benefits, that cost us just things within the world in which we live in. And so there's a cost to leadership. And when Kirby got up and he shared these three costs to leadership, I was just struck by them and the reality of them. Because each of these three costs I've experienced in my life, and if I just may, you guys know I'm bent towards pastors. My pastor, Second Baptist Jacksonville, here in Jacksonville, Arkansas. And if you go to church, your pastor in his years of ministry, I guarantee you, if you sit down and ask him, have you paid the cost of any of these three areas, they would look at you in the eye and say, yes. Every single pastor that you know, if pastored long enough, would look at you and say, that is a cost that I've had to pay in being a pastor. And so here they are. This is what Kirby said. First, and I don't know if these are original to Kirby or not, but they came from him, so I'm going to use him from my origination point. He says this. The first cost is this. You have to make hard decisions that negatively affect people that you care about. You have to make hard decisions that negatively affect people that you care about. Man, that is hard cost of leadership. You wrestle with decisions, and you want to make sure that everybody engaged and involved in the organization and every person who's a part of the team and every person who's on the staff and every person who's a member of the church and every single person that is involved in any way capacity that's going to be impacted by this decision, you want to take all of those things into consideration, all of those emotions. You work through that and you wrestle with that. But sometimes you just have to make hard decisions that negatively affect people that you care about. Sometimes you have to move a Sunday school classroom. Sometimes you have to adjust a morning worship schedule. Sometimes you have to adjust circumstances and situations in your organization. And you have to make hard decisions. And we've talked about this before. I'll mention this again. When facing a hard decision, Don Singleton, who told me this 20-something years ago, he was the longest tenured guy at Home Depot, executive at Home Depot at the time. He told me this. He said, David, there's a time to discuss, there's a time to debate, and there's a time to decide. And what happens if we're not careful in leadership, when we face hard decisions, we'll spend so much time debating and discussing that we won't get to the decision. And we don't get to the decision part because we're afraid that it might and who it will impact. And I just say, beloved, as a leader, you have to make hard decisions sometimes that negatively affect people that you care about. And so maybe talk to your pastor about that. Pastor, have you had to make decisions, hard decisions, that negatively affected not just people, but people that you care about and people that you love, people that you've been serving alongside of, people that you have sat in hospital rooms with and funeral homes with and people that you've done weddings with? Have you had to make hard decisions that negatively affect people that you care about? The answer is probably yes, but that's a cost to leadership. And it is a hard cost. Number two, he says this, you will be disliked despite doing what's best for the team. I love that. Kirby said, listen, you will be disliked despite what's doing best for the team. I don't know too many pastors out there, and I'll speak about them. I don't know too many pastors out there who sit around and say, you know what? I'm going to make a really, really, really bad, unpopular decision that's really going to negatively impact or affect the church or the ministry that I'm a part of. I don't know too many guys. I don't know any coaches out there who are just sitting around saying, I'm going to make this decision and it's going to be the worst decision that I can make for my team. And it's going to cause us possibly to lose every single ball game. And it's going to cause us to never make sales on our sales team. And it's going to cause us to face hardship. I don't know too many people out there who are worth their salt as leaders who are sitting around saying, you know what? I'm going to make the worst decision possible. But here's the reality. Sometimes leaders make decisions and it will cause people to dislike them, but the leader's doing what's best for the team. And talk to any pastor, talk to any person out there in leadership position and just say, hey, have you had to make a decision that was best for the organization that as a result of that caused you to be disliked by people? And the answer is probably going to be yes. The third thing is this, you will be misunderstood. This is so good. You will be misunderstood and you won't always have the chance to defend yourself. You will be misunderstood and you won't always have the chance to defend yourself. Oh, what a cost for leadership. You will be understood. Not you might, not it could happen. No, there is an inevitable process of misunderstanding in leadership. There's just things that exist. It's just like, why in the world is the coach running that? Why in the world did he call that play? Why in the world is he playing that player? Why in the world did you put this guy in this position on the team? Why did you give him the promotion, but you didn't give him the promotion? Why did you not elevate her on this team? And why did you start these five? You just go down the list. You're going to be misunderstood, and you're not always going to have the chance to defend yourself. And we have to be okay with that. That has to be a cost that we have to just at some point realize. You know, pastoral ministry, I jokingly say sometimes, you know, I just want to make everybody happy. Well, I'm not cotton candy and I can't make everybody happy. But as a leader, you have to make what's best decisions for the team. You have to make hard decisions, even if it impacts the people that are around you. And you have to be comfortable with being misunderstood and knowing that you're not going to have the chance to defend yourself, but you're going to be able to make the right decision. And making decisions in leadership's hard, and understanding the cost, man, that's important. I'm David Odell, filling in for Steve Marston on the Faith Talk Radio 99.3.

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7: All right, welcome back. Faith Talk Radio. My name is David Odell. Filling in today, or this week, for Steve. Steve's a wonderful man. We're thankful for Steve. We're talking a little earlier, just had his first grandbaby, and just the joy on his face, and the Lord's blessed he and his family in a rich way, and we're thankful for Steve and his ministry and leadership in our community. Looking forward to the pastor's honoring and celebrating night that they're planning in a few weeks, and I'm just thankful for him and for his friendship and the opportunity to sit here behind the, well, it's not the golden EIB, it's a black microphone, and I feel really important sitting here. But today we're talking about college football as SEC Media Days are going on. We talked about the cost of leadership and what that looks like, and the three costs that Kirby mentioned. Kirby's the coach at University of Georgia Bulldogs. He said this. He says, the first cost of leadership is you have to make hard decisions that negatively affect people that you care about. You have to make hard decisions that negatively affect people that you care about. Number two, you will be disliked despite doing what's best for the team. You will be disliked despite what's best for the team. And number three, you will be misunderstood and you won't always have the chance to defend yourself. You will be misunderstood and you won't always have the chance to defend yourself. And it's really good cost of leadership. And, you know, if you were just sitting around talking with folks, and there's a lot of people who can lead and should lead, but aren't really able to pay the cost for leadership decisions. And so, man, beloved, men, let's be men and women who count the cost and make decisions as we lead in a way that honors the Lord. I want to turn to scriptures today in our time here and look at one of the guys in the Old Testament that I just think the world of and his leadership and his experiences, and that's a young man by the name of Joshua. And so Joshua's in the book of Genesis, and he got taken away, sent away by his brothers. If you are unfamiliar with the story of Joshua, Joshua was in the land with his family, and he had some brothers, and Joshua was the favorite boy of Jacob, and he had the coat of many colors, and he took some food out to his brothers in the field one day, and his brothers saw him, and they decided that they weren't going to kill him, but they took him and threw him in a pit, and then some folks came along, and he was sold into slavery, and The brothers went back and told their father that an animal had attacked and eaten Joshua, and or Joseph, and that he was dead. And the father's, Jacob's heart was broken, and the family went years and years thinking and living with the understanding that Joseph was dead. And so I want to pick up in the narrative where Joseph is sold into slavery. And so some folks would come by, they pick up and they sell Joseph and they put him into slavery. And through that, he finds himself in a guy by the name of Potiphar. And he ends up at his house, and he ends up kind of overseeing in some different places and different some different leadership areas. And so I want to just make a couple of observations when it comes to your life and my life, when it comes to leaders and leading in ways that God and where God's planted. First, I would say this is bloom where you're planted. Bloom where you are planted. Beloved, you know, just say this. Don't wait for the title to perform like a leader. Don't wait for a title to perform like a leader. Joseph brought such excellence to Potiphar's house and in prison, Genesis chapter 39, that leaders put him in charge out of necessity. So he gets put into prison. Now, just imagine, right? Joseph could have sat there and said, I can't believe this. This is not right. I have been falsely sold. Take me back to my father's house. Take me back to my family. Don't you know who I am? My father, he could have gone on and on and on and on about ways and the things that should have allowed him to not be there. Or he could have just sat in the corner and pouted, right? Could have just kind of stayed to himself and said, I'm not going to do anything in this prison cell. I'm not going to help anybody. I'm not going to serve anybody. I'm not going to do anything. And he could have thought, I'm not going to bloom where I planted. Maybe you're listening today and you're in a situation where the Lord has placed you and you think, you know what? I'm better than this spot here. Man, I've had more schooling. Why am I here right now? I have more credentials, and this is the only job that God will provide for me. I can't believe that I'm stuck here. Don't these people know the places that I've served at? Don't they know the boards that I've been on? Don't they know the coaches, the teams that I've coached? Don't they know the schools that I've taught at? Don't they know the bands that I've played in? Don't they know on and on and on and on and on? Maybe you're in a position today where your posture is pouty, if I can say that. And God's like, you know what? I want to see you bloom where you are. I've put you in this place right now. I've directed the steps for you to be where are you and that you are in the place that you're in. And I need you to bloom, and I need you to shine bright, and I need you to step up, and I need you to lead, and you need to lead well. I remember a time when one of my kids were, you know, playing athletics, and you know, they were put on a JV team, and it was summertime, and they felt like they should be up on the varsity team. They were a little older, and just different situations and scenarios. And I just encouraged my daughter. I just said, listen, your coach needs to see you playing just as hard on the JV team as you would on the varsity team. So just because you're not out there with the varsity team, or you're not out there with the older kids, doesn't mean you need to play less hard or less intense or give a less effort. You just give it all you got. And so here we find ourselves in chapter 39 of Genesis, and Joseph is in a prison cell. He's not there because he's done anything wrong. He's there because his brothers hated him. He's not home with his family. He's not supposed to be where he's at. But what does he do? He just does whatever he's asked to do. His master took him. He put him into prison, a place where the king's prisoners were bound, and he was in prison. So there he is. There's Joseph in prison. But what happens? Well, Genesis chapter 39, verse 21, the Bible says, but the Lord was with Joseph and showed him mercy and gave him favor in the sight of the keeper of the prison. And the keeper of the prison committed to Joseph's hand all the prisoners that were in the prison. And whatever they did there, he was the doer of it. And the keeper of the prison looked not to do anything that was under his hand, because the Lord was with him. And that which he did, the Lord would made it prosper. Do you see what's happening? I can just imagine Joseph just goes in and he's like, okay, this is where I'm at. And he just starts working hard. He starts serving. He's, you know, does what the prison keeper is asking him to do. He helps other people. He's caring for other people. He just gets in there and works hard, does what he needs to do. And in the midst of that, God showed him mercy. And not only showed him mercy, he gave him favor in the sight of the keeper of the prison. And the guy who's in charge of the prison looks at him and says, huh. And then the prison guard looks at him, and the Bible says all that the prisoners were there were in the charge of Joseph. And whatever they did there, he was the doer of it. Beloved, here's the reality. The first thing you want to see is bloom where you're planted. Just be as best as you can be in whatever place God has you right now. I want to raise. I need this. Stop. Just stop making excuses. Stop coming home to your wife and complaining. Oh, man, I'm too qualified for this. I can't. No. Go to work. Put on the best attitude, God-honoring attitude you have, and you work. And if your boss tells you to scrub the crayon off the wall, then you get over there and you be the best crayon scrubber off the wall or guy in the whole place. Right? If your coach tells you that your job is to make sure the water bottles are full this year in football, then you make sure every water bottle is the best filled water bottle in all of the county. Just serve. And you let the Lord take care of you. You let the Lord watch out for you. You let the Lord look into you. You let the Lord look into your situation and your heart and where you are. And you let the Lord bless you. And you let the Lord promote you. And you let your work be honoring to God. The Lord was with him. The keeper of the prison was just handed him the keys. The Lord blessed him. And whatever he did, the Lord made him prosper. So I don't know where you are. But man, I'm just telling you right now, if you want to be a leader, bloom where you're planted. Don't wait for the title. Don't wait for the desk. Don't wait for the corner office. Do not wait for the name tag on your desk made out of granite that has your name on it and your degrees and your diplomas hanging on the wall. Don't do it. Man, you got a summer job right now. It's hot. It's hot and it's hard. I remember when I was in high school, my dad made me work fairway lawns, and I was out Bob Rice put me to work, and I was out there just working away, and I'd come home just absolutely dead tired. My father, well, I'll make you study for your finals. Get up and go to work the next day. And man, I work. Push wheelbarrows, cover. That's just what you did. Bloom where you're planted. Joseph got to this place. The Lord watched over and took care of him and blessed him and whatever his heart. And then the Lord began to move up in his life there. Number two, turn problems into actionable strategies. Turn problems into actionable strategies. I know I'm jumping through the story here, but Joseph's taken care of by the Lord. Ends up at the Potiphar's house. Ends up back in prison. It's an incredible story. He ends up back in prison. He's left there for 2 years. He doesn't know if he's ever going to be remembered. He finally remembers because he can tell the dreams. He finds himself back in the presence of Pharaoh. And the Pharaoh comes to him and says, I've got some dreams. Can you interpret it? And Joseph looks at him and says, yep, I can interpret it. He interprets the dream, tells him that a famine's coming, tell him he needs to store up, tell him there's 7 years of good years, there's 7 years of bad years. The bad years are going to follow after the good years, and you need to prepare for everything. And so in Genesis chapter 41, listen, in Genesis chapter 41, verse 33, the Bible says, now therefore Pharaoh look out a man discreet and wise and set him over the land. So Pharaoh did this, and he let him appoint overseers over the land. And take up with a fifth part of the land of Egypt in the seven plentiful years, and let them gather all the food of those good years that come, and lay up corn under the hand of Pharaoh, and let them keep food in their cities. And that food shall be to store in the land against the 7 years of famine, which shall be in the land of Egypt, that the land perish not through the famine. What Joseph says, here's what's going to happen, buddy. There's a famine coming. And you need to be storing up and preparing for the famine. And if you're not storing up and preparing for the famine, when the famine comes, you're going to be in a bad situation. And so Joseph tells Potiphar Pharaoh what to do. Pharaoh takes it and says, okay. And then puts Joseph in charge of it. And Joseph becomes the second in command in all the land. Beloved, listen. This guy went from being sold into a prison cell by his brothers to being the head guy in the prison cell, to now being the second in command in all the land, only second to Pharaoh. That's like, whatever this guy tells you to do, you do. Can I just tell you something? Joseph realized and helped Pharaoh understand a crisis was coming. But in the understanding and pointing out of a crisis coming, he gave Pharaoh the answer to the problem in preparation for when the crisis comes. Beloved, Anyone can point out a crisis. Great leaders bring concrete solutions to the crisis. I don't know about your experience in life, but I can tell you in mine, there are a lot of talented and gifted people out there at pointing out a crisis. You know what I mean? I mean, it's almost like they feel that's just their spiritual gift, just to point out crisis. Well, this has happened here. Do you know this? Do you know this? Do you know this? Do you know this? But great leaders notice the crisis, but then you bring concrete solutions to the crisis. And the Pharaoh and Joseph interprets the dream, and Pharaoh and tells him what to do, and God giving Joseph the wisdom and says, here's how you need to do to figure out how to get through the crisis. Beloved, do not be a leader who points out the problems in crisis in other people's lives without coming alongside of them and saying, here's some solutions, let me help you through this. We have a wonderful staff at Sega Baptist Jacksonville. I love them. I care for them deeply. And they know, hey, we can talk about crisis, we can talk about problems, we can talk about struggles that we're having, but don't come to staff meeting and say, well, we got a problem, preacher, and here's what it is, and then walk away. No, we want solutions. What's the solution to the problem? What's the solution? So maybe that's where you are right now. There's a crisis on the horizon. Maybe God's put you in a spot where you have some ability, some insight, some to see some things, and you just said, well, here's a crisis that's looming, and here's some solutions to help us get through the crisis. Churn problems into actionable strategies. And number three, and this is the most important one, the ultimate cost of leadership is forgiveness. The ultimate cost of leadership is forgiveness. You, may I just say this with just, I feel like I'm like Sunday morning, lean in here real close. You cannot lead people effectively while keeping a scorecard of past grudges. You cannot lead people effectively while keeping a scorecard of past grudges. Beloved, you cannot lead if all you're doing is keeping track of who's wronged you and how you're going to get back with them. Some of you are dealing with some marriage situations right now at home. And you're trying to work through, how do we get through this? How do we plow through this? Well, Paul says love keeps no record of wrong. And so one of the things you have to do as leaders, the ultimate cost of leadership is forgiveness. When our kids were little, my wife I won't argue with you because this is the truth. My wife's the best mommy that ever walked the earth. She's just a phenomenal mom. And one of the things that we did intentionally in our house with our kids, if you don't know, we have four kids. When they were born, when the youngest was born, we had a newborn, a one-year-old, a two-year-old, a three-year-old. And so right now we have a junior and senior in high school and a freshman and sophomore in college. But when they were little, we would always make our kids say two things. Will you forgive me? Yes, and I forgive you. Like, will you forgive me? Yes, and I forgive you. Extend both. What happens? I'm hurrying up. I'm up against a break. Here's what it is. The ultimate forgiveness, if you know the story, Joseph looks at his brothers and says, what you intended to do harm, God intended for good. And Joseph extends great forgiveness for his brothers. He helps his family, blesses his family, takes care of his father, gets to see them again, but he extends forgiveness to them. And if you're going to be an effective leader, if I'm going to be an effective leader, we have to bloom where we're planted. Whether we're in prison or we're in the palace, we're going to bloom where we're planted. We have to turn actionable steps, turn problems into actionable strategies, and we have to extend forgiveness when forgiveness must be extended. I'm David O'Dell, filling in for Steve Marston on Faith Talk Radio 99.5.
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7: Welcome back. My name is David Odell, filling in for Steve Marston this week. Up here on Faith Talk Radio, we've been talking about leadership. We've been talking about college football. We've been talking about the cost of leadership and talking about what it means to experience and demonstrate some leadership capabilities. Just to recap, we've talked about the cost of leadership. You have to make hard decisions that negatively affect people you care about. You'll be disliked despite doing what is best for the team, and you will be misunderstood, and you won't always have the chance to defend yourself. The cost of leadership, but also in leadership and some emotional intelligence. Bloom where you're planted, turn problems into actionable strategies, and the ultimate cost will be forgiveness. Just be people of forgiveness. I forgive you? Yes. Will you forgive me? Yes. Okay. Well, I feel like a pilot saying, ladies and gentlemen, we've began our descent into the airport at Bill and Hillary Clinton Airport here in Little Rock, Arkansas. As we come to a conclusion for the day, I want to talk about college football again, if I may. And I want to talk about the SEC game of the week and headlines for every single week this fall in college football. You ready for this? Headline number one, week two, September the 12th. It's Arkansas at Utah. It's the new Ryan Silverfield era. Faces a brutal early season physical test in Utah, Salt Lake City. It's a trench warfare. Can the Hogs offensive line push around Utah's notoriously tough defense on the road? That's going to be a fun game. Arkansas at Utah, week two, September 12th. By the way, beloved, this is why we don't have fall weddings, okay? This is why we get married in the spring during baseball season, because they play 375 games a year. But in football, we only got 12. And so you can have spring football, you can have spring weddings and miss a baseball game because you still got 100,000 more to see. But in football, we only got a few. So week two, September 12th, Arkansas at Utah. Week three, September 19th, LSU at Ole Miss. Are you kidding me? Guys, we got to figure out a place to sit and watch this game together. I mean, Lane Kiffin going back to Ole Miss, going back to Oxford. This will be one of the biggest games of the year in college football. LSU at Ole Miss. I mean, there will it'll be a track meet. The score will probably be 95-98, and I mean, it's going to be a phenomenal game. Week 3, September 19th, LSU at Ole Miss. How about this? Week 4, September 26th, Oklahoma Sooners at Georgia Bulldogs. Oh, my goodness. Are you kidding me? Welcome to the Hedges. Oklahoma Sooner coming in, quarterback, spotlight, Kirby's defense. I mean, a win here. You're starting to get into some serious college football top 12 teams. This is going to be a game, and I cannot wait. October is going to be here, but before then, September 26th, Oklahoma at Georgia, between the hedges, night game. Oh, my. Are you kidding me? I have family in Oklahoma, and they're Boomer Sooner fans, live over there. Jeff Odell and my uncle Larry, they're all Oklahoma fans, bless their heart. My friend Jason Sampler is an Oklahoma fan, and I mean, I love them, and they're wonderful people. But on that day, we will set friends and family to the side, and it will be between the hedges, Georgia, taking on Oklahoma, week 4, September 26th. It only gets better. Week 5, October 3rd. Oh, my goodness. Auburn and Tennessee. Neyland Stadium. Decibel level blaring. The crowd will be screaming. Auburn's new coach taking in against Tennessee. Tennessee coaches. Josh Heupel's on the hot seat. What a phenomenal night. Playing under the lights in Knoxville. Operation. It's a nightmare for quarterbacks. I don't know if you've ever been on the field at Neyland Stadium a couple of years ago, 10 years ago. My family and I were driving from Little Rock to Baltimore. We stopped at Neyland Stadium in Knoxville, Tennessee. We ate at the little, if my brother-in-law was here, he'd tell me what it is. It's a little restaurant right outside of Neyland Stadium. Some of you are saying it right now. We sat there for dinner. We parked right there by Neyland Stadium. The stadium was open. I turned to my kids and I said, guys, act like you know what you're doing. And we walked into Neyland Stadium field. We walked out on the field and we were met by the turf guys and they were like, what are you doing? And we were just like, we don't know what we're doing. And we stood there and walked around on Neyland field and beloved, I'm telling you, I cannot imagine being a high school player coming into Neyland Stadium at night, playing a game, the loud, the intensity. It's going to be amazing. It's an incredible stadium. Week 5, October 3rd, Auburn at Tennessee. Here we go. Week 6, October 10th, back to my Georgia Bulldogs, Georgia at Alabama. Oh, my goodness. Kalen DeBoer's on the hot seat. Jordan Walter, my good friend, is an Alabama fan. I mean, these guys are, here we go. I mean, I just have so many Alabama fans, and which, you know, we pray for them often. But you have Kalen DeBoer and him being on the hot seat. I mean, that his seat is hot. Kirby Smart in Tuscaloosa, back to Tuscaloosa, the premier coaching chess match. It's an SEC championship rematch from the previous year. Two Titans going back at it. Conference hierarchy, probably the seed to the number one path, the path to the number one seed. I mean, you got Georgia at Alabama. You know it's going to be a night game. You know they're going to be singing loud. The lights are going to be flashing. I mean, it's going to be rocking. I cannot wait. It's in week 7, October 17th, Alabama at Tennessee. Holy moly. We're back at Neyland Stadium, beloved. I don't know why we're back there. Who made this list of games to watch that day? What we say at our house is we don't really cheer for teams that have orange in their color. So we don't cheer for Tennessee. We don't cheer for Auburn. We don't cheer for Clemson. We don't cheer for Florida. If it's got orange in the color, we just don't cheer for it. But here we are, Alabama at Tennessee. That's going to be a phenomenal game. And I actually think Tennessee probably beat Alabama that night, just to get a signature win. Bama, I mean, just back, that's going to be Clemson. They're going to be playing back-to-back high-stake games the Saturday after Georgia. Whew, what a game. All right, here we go. Let's get to some Texas teams. Week 8, October 24th, Texas A&M at Alabama. Texas A&M at Alabama. Pressure cooker. Here comes A&M. The Giggum, the 12th man. I mean, what a night game. Holy moly, that's going to be Aggie front seven versus the Bama run game, match defined by brutal interior line play, third down conversion rates, Alabama, A&M, week 9, October 31st, Halloween night, Georgia at Florida. It's in Atlanta this year. They're not in Jacksonville. They're in Atlanta. Week 10, November 7th, Alabama at LSU. Week 11, Texas at LSU. Oh, my goodness. Week 12, November 21st, Texas A&M at Oklahoma. Week 13, rivalry weekend, Texas at A&M, on and on and on. Guys, if you don't have anything to do this fall, sit around, watch college football. Here's some other big games. Ohio State goes to Texas. You guys in Texas. I mean, I've never been to a Texas football game. I want to go. I'm happy for the invite. If you have one, I'd love to go to the Iowa State-Texas game. They have the Oklahoma at Michigan game at the Big House. I've been to the Big House. It's a big house. Arkansas, Utah, Tennessee at Georgia Tech. I'm running out of time. David Odell filling in for Steve Marson here on the Faith Talk Radio 99.5.
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5: Jesus fulfills all that was prophesied about him in the Old Testament. He came to crush the head of the evil one and to be our great high priest, the suffering servant, and the conquering king.

All right. Welcome back. I'm David Odell filling in here with for Steve Marston on Faith Talk Radio 99.5. Well, man, this just goes by so fast. I mean, I have just, this is so much fun. People listening to this, sending me a text message and just encouragement. And man, this has just been a wonderful day today. You got me for three more days, Monday or Wednesday, Thursday, and Friday. And we'll talk more. I'm hoping to figure out some time to, I'm working with some guys and schedule some guys who are on the mission field. One of my friends, Bill Landers, he is a missionary down in Eleuthera. And trying to get him on. He has a group with him today, so we'll reschedule that. Trying to get some folks from the Arkansas Baptist State Convention on to help talk about the mission work within the state convention, and then also Acts 1-8 Day that's coming up. Trying to get a couple other guys. I want to get two guys to come in here on studio and spend some time with us. And so I'm, you know, working around everybody's schedules. No problem, though. But I've enjoyed my time with you today. I know you guys got a lot going on. And

0: this just all the time. You're a leader. Don't ever forget this. You're a leader. Whether you lead in your home with your kids during nap time, or whether you lead in a boardroom, whether you are a captain of the football team, or you fill up water bottles, or whether you're the fourth chair trumpet player in your band, wherever you are, whatever you're doing, you're a leader and people are looking up to you. And just lead well, and lead in a way that other people are inspired by you. Make hard decisions. Prayerfully consider things that God would have for you to do. I've enjoyed this time with you. Thanks for letting me indulge in some college football. Maybe we'll talk a little bit more. I don't know. You guys have a great week. I pastor Second Baptist Jacksonville in Jacksonville, Arkansas. If you want to keep up with us, we're at jackssbc.org. I'm David Odell. You guys have a great day. Filling in for Steve Marson here on Faith Talk Radio 99.5.
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0: 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The safest way to call is to use the free KSLR mobile app. Hit the call now banner at the top of the screen. You'll be connected directly to our studio producer. It's Tuesday. We'll get right to the questions. Let me just say one thing. Our Sweet Summer Devotion last night with Erica Hiner was absolutely brilliant. Brave young woman, and she said some things that a lot of the women needed to hear. So you can go to calvarysa.com and watch that. She did a great job. Okay, let's get to the questions that have been sent in while we await any phone calls. Jill from our mobile app is first. She says, why didn't the Jews circumcise their children during the 40 years in the wilderness? And she, her reference is Joshua 5:5. Jill, they didn't circumcise themselves throughout the 400 years in Egypt. So this was like starting all over. So remember, the circumcision is the sign of the covenant. I belong to God, the God of Abraham, Isaac, and Jacob. But in Egypt, all of that was forgotten because they were slaves. And when they came out into the wilderness, 40 years, they were being disciplined by God for their lack of belief, for their unbelief. And so it just wasn't necessary. But in order to enter into the promises of God, when they were going into Canaan, all of the men, not just the kids, all of the men had to be circumcised. And you can imagine that would have been a scary thing. That they would have been in a lot of pain for quite some time. They would be vulnerable to enemy attacks. But this was the thing. I trust God, renewing the covenant that we have with God. And so that's why they couldn't enter into the promised land until they had consecrated themselves and, of course, circumcised themselves. So that's the reason. Now, you didn't ask this, Jill, but one of the things that we need to remember is circumcision is to Jews what baptism is to us. It's our public declaration of our faith in Jesus Christ. And we belong to him. Jesus said, if you confess me before men, I will confess you before my Father. But if you deny me before men, I will deny you before my Father. And that's why baptism is so important. Not to get saved, but because we are saved. It's declaring to the whole world that we belong to Jesus Christ. So circumcision for the Old Testament was physical. For you and for me, circumcision is a circumcision of the heart. Good question, Jill. Thank you very, very much. If you're reading in Joshua chapter 5 now, it's one of my favorite chapters. He meets General Jesus in Joshua chapter 5. Randolph says, Pastor, I have family members who are saved, but they go to a very charismatic church, which teaches experience with the Spirit trumps the authority of the Bible. What can I say to them? You know, Randolph, you really can't say anything. You don't want to get involved in an argument. Just ask them to read 1 Corinthians 12 and 1 Corinthians 14. They won't do it, but you can ask them. And when you get into these crazy charismatic churches, I had a question about a crazy charismatic church yesterday. They don't really care what the Bible says, and in large part because they don't know what it says. They're not taught through the Bible. And so what they do is, well, I just know what happened to me. Let me tell you a quick story. I don't have anybody holding on the line, and it's a Tuesday. So as a brand new believer, I had a friend who was one of the people that God used to bring me to the Lord. And he was going to a church. It was far away from us, but it was a big church, and he really wanted me to go. And so I started going. Now, it was a prosperity church, a false teaching church. And you know, they believed that the experience of the Spirit was sort of the authority. If it happened to you, you were a Christian. Well, it wasn't long after that I went to a crusade, a Benny Hinn crusade. It was close to where I was working. My friend and I took Paula and his wife Joyce. We went to the thing. And at one point, Benny Hinn was waving his coat and waving his hands at different areas in the amphitheater. And I guess there's probably 20,000 people there. And whole sections were falling down as he was doing that. And he was talking about, that's the power of God who's coming after you. And I was curious. I wanted to know what it was. So we were all standing up, and as he was getting to me, I was pretty much in the middle of the convention center. And people were falling in front of me, and I purposely said, I said, okay, I need to find out if this is real. So I'm going to stand, and I'm going to steel myself so that I don't fall. And when he did that to me, it was a little bit delayed, maybe 10 seconds. But literally, there was a power. There was a power handoff that tried to knock me over. Now, I held myself up. But at that moment, I realized that power was real. And from that moment, I decided I needed to find out whether that power was of God or where it was from. And that's what the Bible is for. And I discovered that the devil has real power. And when people want to be deceived, he's going to be there deceiving them. So, Randolph, just tell them that they're in an unhealthy church. It's a dangerous thing they're being taught. The Bible has to be the full and final authority for all matters of practice and doctrine. And if it's not, then we're subject to anything happening in the old, well, I'm a Christian and I was in church and it happened to me. The enemy is powerful and we need to remind them. So just tell them and then pray for them. Just don't argue with them. Most of the people that find themselves in that situation, they love the experience because it sort of minimizes what they have to do. You know, I can still live the way I want and I'll get goosebumps or something like that will happen. And I know God is still with me. So that's the answer, Randolph. Thank you for the question. Norman says, what resources do you recommend to study how the Bible was put together? Norman, there are so many. The first one I'll recognize you as somebody with your first name, Norman Geisler. Just Google him. He's now with the Lord. But he was an apologist powerfully used by the Lord. And he has books on the canon of Scripture and how we got it. It's really good stuff. Another one, and this is more scholarly, and when I say that, it's just a little bit deeper read, is the book, The New Evidence That Demands a Verdict, by Josh McDowell. Really good, solid scholarship. It is a bestseller. The last I heard, it was in like its fourth or fifth printing. So you can find that book quite readily as well. Then there's a book, if you want to start with something a little easier, there's a book by Lee Strobel called The Case for the Bible. And he examines the evidence. He goes to the councils and how the Bible was preserved for us, the Word of God was preserved for us. So those are really, really good ones. There's another one, Know What You Believe, and then a counterpart, Know Why You Believe. And that's written by a man named Paul A. Little, L-Y-T-T-L-E. And it's a little easier and quicker read, but it's also really, really good. So there's a lot of stuff out there, Norman, that will help you out. It's good study, and it's important study. We've all got to get to the place where we have confidence that the Bible truly is the Word of God. 210-340-9585 or toll free 877-630-5757. Here's a question from Louie. Pastor, how can I, as a charismatic, explain to a cessationist that the gifts are for today without relying on personal experience? Louis, I don't think when you're talking to cessationists, I don't think the burden is on you to prove that the gifts of the Spirit are for today. The gifts are given. And I would say to the cessationist, where in the Bible does it say that those gifts are no longer for today? I mean, there's no passage in Scripture at all. Sometimes people will misuse 1 Corinthians 13, when that which is perfect comes, and they'll say, well, the Bible's perfect, but that's not what they're talking about. They're talking about Jesus when he comes. So just say, well, what makes you think that the gifts of the Spirit have ceased? Now, when that happens, they're going to quote somebody like John MacArthur. They're going to quote somebody else who is rightfully disgusted with the abuse of the gifts. But they're kind of throwing the baby out with the bathwater. So, Louis, again, don't argue with people. Just tell them, look, unless you can show me, well, God gives a gift. His gifts and calling are irrevocable, unless that gift has been taken away in the Bible. Unless we can see the gift of tongues has stopped, or signs and wonders have stopped, then it's incumbent upon them to prove that their theory has scriptural support. So you have to guard your personal experiences. This is similar to the question I just had at the beginning of the program. Make sure your experiences line up with the Scripture. But I am a charismatic, Louis. We believe the gifts are for today. We operate in those gifts. However we do it, under the guidelines given to us by the Word of God, written by the Holy Spirit. You know, the Holy Spirit wrote the Bible. The Holy Spirit is the power behind the gifts. He wouldn't contradict himself. So discard your personal experiences, but enjoy the fact that the gifts of the Spirit are still for today. Anonymous says, I don't think you can legislate morality. Why don't you just let people live their lives and be happy? Anonymous, God lets people live the lives they choose. I let people live the lives they choose. But if they're asking me, I won't let them be happy in it. There's so much evidence of sin, and I assume you're talking about an LGBTQ lifestyle. It's wrong. It's sin. And God alone makes the rules, Anonymous. So when I say homosexual relationship is sin, I said in the Bible study, we get to have it perfect, and I said, no more abuse, no more drugs, no more, and one of the things in the list of several was no more gay pride months. And maybe you're responding to that, but here's what I can tell you. God alone decides what sin is. We don't. Something else I'll tell you. Everybody who's living a gay lifestyle right now knows it's wrong. They may have convinced themselves that it's okay. One of the reasons they're so connected with demonstrations and so reliant upon Pride Month is because misery loves company, and they can fool themselves. But the truth of the matter is, when people choose to live in rebellion against God, they're going to pay for it forever and ever and ever. There's going to be consequences in this life as well. But they're going to pay for it forever and ever and ever. And because we love people, the love of God has been poured out into our hearts. Because we love people, we've got to love them enough to tell them the truth. So, I don't legislate morality, but God does. And apart from Jesus Christ, people can live any way they want to, but they can't do it and escape the consequences. Nate says, how often do we have to repent of sins if we're already saved? Nate, you repent of sins when you commit one. Now, let me make a distinction between being saved for heaven, our sins forgiven, as far from us as east is from west, and the daily sins or the continuing sins that we commit. When our sins are forgiven, past, present, and future, we're born again, we're going to heaven. But the reality is, because we still have the sin nature, the reality is that we continue to sin. And when we sin and we're not repentant, when we sin and we don't ask for forgiveness, well, then our fellowship with God is cut off. Not our salvation. If you're really born again, nothing can take that away. However, we can be on our own. And by on our own, I mean, if you're doing something and God doesn't want you to do it, but you keep doing it and you're not sorry about it, you know, there's no power in your life. The Holy Spirit is being quenched. The access to God, your prayers can't be heard. That's why the Apostle Paul says to examine yourselves daily, to keep short accounts with God. The truth is, when we're separated from God by sin, when our fellowship is cut off, well, that's when we find ourselves getting in real world trouble. Again, it doesn't change our salvation status if we're truly born again, but it has dire consequences and serious effects if we continue to be in sin. I'll give an example. Somebody who drinks and likes to drink too much. Oh, God understands. I need it to chill out at night or whatever. That person in an unrepentant lifestyle is cut off from God. His or her prayers can't be answered. In fact, they can't even be heard. And you can fool yourself. Well, I'm saved. I'm going to heaven. I love Jesus. But Jesus said, if you love me, you'll obey me. And so when Paul warns us against quenching the Spirit, that's what he means. It's all about fellowship and connection and access to power, access to God. And when that's cut off, we're not going to do very, very well. So, Nate, search your heart daily. Keep short accounts, and that we are always assured of God's presence with you. Thank you for the question, Nate. Here's a question from Nola, if I'm seeing that right. It's N-O-L-A. He or she says, do you think some Christians today worship popular leaders instead of worshiping God? If you mean celebrity preachers or Christian bands or Christian groups, yeah, I think some do. I think typically they're in churches that aren't teaching the Word of God. I think we get too reliant upon a personality, especially if that person is charismatic and is a good communicator. You know, I think people should love their pastor. I think they should be proud of their pastor. But the truth is, you can cross a line. I'm not going to be here this Sunday in church. I'm speaking out of town, and something that came up that's pretty important. And, you know, if there were people at Calvary Chapel said, well, I'm not coming to church Sunday if Pastor Ron's not there, that would be their sin. Now, thank the Lord, that never happens here. Pastor Ken actually does a better job than I do anyway. But here's the thing, we get to the place where, well, no, it's this man that led me to the Lord, or it's this man, instead of giving God all the credit and all the glory. So yeah, I think there are some Christians have fallen. They wouldn't admit it, but they've fallen into a place of celebrity worship. They have a sense of pride, a perverted sense of pride. In their pastor. Truth is, Nola, there are churches where the pastors do really horrible things and are guilty of sins that ought to disqualify them from the pastorate, and the people continue to support them anyway, and that's a really dangerous place to be. Here's a question from Xavier. Christian pacifism. Are we required to be pacifists? Xavier, we read the Bible. There's a lot of just and holy wars, isn't there? So no, we're not required to be pacifists. We should seek to be peacemakers, for sure. In our personal life, and certainly that ought to be the attitude in prayer for the things going on in this world. But the idea that we should be pacifists and avoid conflict or combat a war at any cause is simply a concept that's foreign to the Bible. I was just talking to my producer, who's not only a history nut, but a military history nut. We were talking about Sergeant York just last week. A great movie. And, you know, he's one of those guys that can't kill nothing. I remember when I was growing up, Cassius Clay, Muhammad Ali, then Cassius Clay, resisted the draft. He said, I got nothing against no Vietnamese. that's just a false perception of what the Lord says. Yeah, if you're in the military, if you're a police officer, and violence is necessary and it's used justly, then I think it's okay. 210-340-9585, Leah. Or maybe it's just Leah. It's L-E-A, no H on the end of it. And she wants to know, will Ananias and Sapphira be in heaven? Leah, I think so. Now, I've changed my view on this over the years. My as a young Christian, I thought, wow, they're going straight to hell. They were judged harshly. They lied to God. They lied to the Holy Spirit. By the way, that's a proof text that the Holy Spirit is also fully God. And God judged them for it. And I thought, well, wow, they went to hell. But over the years, reading it, learning more about the character and the nature of God, understanding more about human nature, I really believe that they were judged harshly only because that was the very first time the enemy was attacking the church from within, hypocrisy. And at that point, the church was holy and it was pure and God was doing a neat thing. And this was the entrance of hypocrisy into the church. And I think God was giving a one-time forever statement about how he feels about hypocrisy in Christian lives or hypocrisy in the church. I also understand that they had a lot of money. They sold some property. They'd just seen Barnabas be acclaimed as a generous man of God. And naturally, in their flesh, they thought, well, we want people to think that way of us. And so, as a husband and wife, they conspired together. We'll sell our property, and we'll say we got this much for it, but we'll only give them half of what we got for it instead. So I'll give to God. That would have been very generous if they would have said, you know, here and now, Barnabas encouraged us, and so we'll give half of everything we have to the Lord for the service to his church. Everybody would have been thrilled with that, and it would have been fine. But they wanted the praise of men rather than the praise of God. And that's why God responded. But Leah, I'm pretty certain that we will see them in heaven in the I hope not too distant future. So very, very good question. Thank you. Last question of this half of the program. Phones have been quiet this week. Last week too, in fact. This is from Alvin. In the Old Testament, could a Gentile become a Jew and be what we consider saved? Alvin. They were called proselytes, or we would call them converts to Judaism. One of the great examples in the New Testament is Simon of Cyrene, who was forced at the tip of a Roman spear to carry the cross of Christ. He was a black man. North Africa was where he was from. And his trip to Jerusalem for the Passover would have been likely his very first trip, his very first Passover. He'd have been excited. He just happened to get there when Jesus was coming into the city being proclaimed in the triumphal entry. And then he would have seen what happened the rest of the week. And then the horror of Jesus' beating and his crucifixion, he wouldn't have been able to understand it. But right then, Jesus fell down in front of him, and Simon carried his cross. So yeah, he was a convert. Remember the Ethiopian eunuch? He was a God-fearer. That's another way they're described. He was a God-fearer. He was a convert to Judaism, and he was seeking the Lord. And of course, if you seek him, you're going to find him. Hey, we've got 30 minutes left in the program, 210-340-9585, or toll-free 877-630-KSLR. 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I'll be back in 2 minutes.
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1: Welcome back to the second half of our Tuesday program. This one is from Ted, and Ted wants to know, what is my opinion of Frank Turek? Frank Turek is an apologist. He spends a lot of time on college campuses, going into the den of the enemy, and I wholeheartedly endorse his ministry. He does a great job. He is completely orthodox in his doctrine and theology, and I think he does a good job. He was very close friends with Charlie Kirk. They were constantly together. For a time, Charlie Kirk was being mentored by Frank Turek. Solid ministry, solid guy, and I think he does a good work. So, Ted, no reservations whatsoever, Frank Turek's ministry. Lorraine asks, why did God allow Job to suffer so much? Lorraine, there's no way to answer that question. We don't know. God says, my ways are not your ways. My ways are higher than the heavens above the earth. We don't know. I can tell you this, that Romans 8:28, even though it wasn't written when Job was suffering, says God works all things together for the good of those who love him and who are called according to his purpose. And in Job's case, suffering was his purpose. Can you imagine for a moment the rewards, the crowns Job has in heaven for all of the people that he's been a source of encouragement to when they were suffering? Now, I know why the devil was inspecting Job. Sometimes we read the book of Job and we think, well, God just offered him up. That wasn't it. He just said, that, you know, you've been checking out my servant Job. And then the devil challenged God. Yeah, but you've got him surrounded, but he would curse your name, and God knew he wouldn't. So in some way that we can't imagine, this was God's plan all along. God didn't cause it to happen, but he knew it was going to happen. And the truth is, Job suffered. You know, I think, and we've done a verse-by-verse study through the book of Job here at Calvary. If you're interested, Lorraine, you can go to calvaryessay.com, and my commentary is there, and also our audio teachings, our video teachings are there. It took place over a period of about 9 months, as best we can figure. And it was a man who suffered probably until Jesus to a greater degree than anybody else. You know, the book ends with God blessing him, doubling, but he still suffered. He still lost his children. But there's no reason why. We'll get the answer to that when we get to heaven. Addison says this. Pastor Ron, does Romans 4:17 mean that if we have enough faith, we can speak things into existence? Addison, no. Let me read that verse. Paul writes this. He said, and he's quoting. He says, I've made you a father of many nations. He is our father in the sight of God in whom we believed, the God who gives life to the dead and calls things that are not as though they were. This is just God telling the future. So Addison says, nothing to do with the name it and claim it, if you believe it, you can be it, kind of false and dangerous teaching that we see so many times. He's simply saying that all of the promises of God to Abraham are going to be fulfilled. Abraham is our father in the sight of God. Why? Because he believed God, and we who believe are spiritual descendants of Abraham. But he trusted in the God who gives life to the dead and calls things that are not as though they were. In view here is Abraham's son. Abraham was old. His wife was barren. They couldn't have children. And God said, you're going to have a child from your own body. your descendants can be more numerous than the stars in the sky. You know, in the ancient world, it would be so dark, no artificial light. God would say, look up, and he would look up and he would see stars like we can't even imagine. And he says, so too will your descendants be like those stars. And God called something that wasn't yet as though it was. Why? Because God knows the future. He knows the end from the beginning. And that's exactly what he was doing with Abraham. So no connection, Addison, whatsoever to the we can speak things into existence. You know, Paul and I, we get so tired of hearing people, whether it's Christians or athletes, you know, just, I spoke it into existence. That's nonsense. We can't do that. What we can do is believe in Lord Jesus Christ, and then his power goes with us. 210-340-9585 or toll free 877-630-KSLR. Anonymous asks, what is the point of Esther when the book never even mentions God? The point of the book of Esther, it's a historical story that we need to know. You know, in the book of Esther, that was much more so than the Holocaust or any other time. That was the time in human history where Jews came the closest to being extinct than any other time in history. That Jewish hatred has always been around. But Haman had a plan, literally, to kill every single Jew. And if that would have been the case, of course, Jesus could not have been born. So what's the point? The point is, God is on every page of Esther, even though the word G-O-D or L-O-R-D, they don't appear in the page. God's sovereignty is on display on every single page of the book of Esther. And that's how important it is. You know, for all of us, we have times we don't feel God's presence. We can't hear God's responses to us. We feel like we're all alone. But the book of Esther tells us that God is always at work in the background. He's never far from any one of us. He's always at work. And that's what was going on for Esther. There's one other thing, the theme of Esther, that we really ought to embrace here in 2026 is for such a time as this. Esther had to come to grips with the purpose of her life for such a time as this. And she stepped up and demonstrated great faith, and God was able to use her. Well, we live in a time, the last days, and for such a time as this, we need to be ready to be used by the Lord. So we can't look for another time or, well, I'm not interested. Everything God tells us to do is now. And if he wants to slow us down, he can do that. But we need to be prepared now for whatever it is God has called us to do. The things that you think God can't do. I mean, Esther was nobody. She was a beautiful girl, but she was unknown. And God elevated her to being the queen. And because she was, God was able to use her. So that's the point of the book of Esther. And it's a very important book. And has always been a part of the Old Testament canon. The real canon. Chuck says, I know my sins are forgiven, but how often do I need to repent of my daily sins? Chuck, I just had in the first half of the program, I had a very similar question. Why do I have to repent of my sins if I'm saved? This is, you repent of your sins whenever you commit one. I won't go into much detail here because I did it in the first half of the program, but whenever you sin and you're not repentant, your relationship with God is broken. You're cut off. Read 1 John. Chuck, you and on the first half of the program, read 1 John. It's all about fellowship with God. And if your fellowship is cut off because you're unrepentant in sin, then you're on your own. And I always say we don't do very well when we're on our own. So as often, Chuck, as you sin, repent. And I'll tell you what I told the other question that was similar. Keep short accounts with God. Examine yourselves daily to see whether or not you're in the faith. Here's an important question, Anonymous. How does a Christian deal with depression? Anonymous, I was talking to somebody yesterday about grief, The man had lost his wife, and just his heart was broken. Hard to get through this. You deal with depression the same way you do as grief. You press into Jesus. Typically, you don't feel like it, but you press in anyway. We do what needs to be done regardless of how we feel. And never forget, Anonymous, the devil is trying to use depression to get you to be still, because if he can get you to be still, then you bear no fruit for the kingdom of God. He's got you in a place where he can pound on you, and you'll get more and more discouraged and deeper and deeper into depression. And you don't feel like doing anything. We need to be busy with the things of God. Paula, bless her heart, when she's talking to women and they're depressed, she'll tell them, look, here's what I want you to do. She'll just, one step at a time, I want you to get up out of bed, I want you to get a shower and get dressed and then call me back. And then they'll pray together. They'll go to a Bible passage together. When you're depressed, you have to do, Anonymous, what you don't feel like doing. You know, you don't feel like getting in your Bible. You don't feel like praying. Many times you don't feel like getting out of bed. But you've got to do the things you know that are spiritually healthy for you, especially when you don't feel like it. So you get busy. Acts 5:32 says, God gives the Holy Spirit. The context there is in power. God gives the Holy Spirit to those who obey Him. And so you obey Him. So what do? It's simple. You serve other people. You know, Anonymous, depression goes away when the power of the Holy Spirit comes upon you. When you're serving other people, it's hard to think about yourself. And I tell depressed people, and I'm very compassionate, I understand what people are going through, so don't misunderstand what I'm about to say. But I tell people they've got to get to the place where it's not about them. I know how you feel, but serve other people. That's when the Holy Spirit can come upon you and change the way you feel. But if you only respond to how you feel, then you're going to be a slave to those emotions. And depression, I think, is one of the devil's biggest weapons. So what you do is you get up and you serve the Lord. You go to church whether you feel like it or not. You open your Bible. Read it out loud to yourself, whether you feel like it or not. Take a walk and pray. Talk to the Lord. Share your heart with Him. Lord, I'm depressed. Read the Psalms. Boy, Psalms has been a lifesaver for me over these last 2 years. And Psalm 61, when my heart is overwhelmed, please lead me to the rock that is higher than I. That's what you do. But if you sit and you wait until you feel better, well, you're playing right into the devil's hands. Depression is real. The devil will exploit it. He will have no mercy. So you have to combat it. You have to learn to fight. And lots of times, Anonymous, the only thing that we can tell people is you got to toughen up. I don't feel like doing this. Do it anyway. And when they do, the power of God comes upon them. But we've got to take that step of obedience. Let me repeat something I said, because it's really important. Serve others. Get your focus off you. Most people's source of depression is that they're completely immersed in thinking about themselves. One of the Bible passages that Erica shared last night, and she was talking about some of the trials and anxiety and worry and fear that she was dealing with in her young life, and still does to some degree. Philippians chapter 4, verses 8 and 9. Read them out loud, and then actually think about those things. Whatever things are pure, whatever things are holy, whatever things are beautiful, think on those things, and the God of peace will be with you. So, Anonymous, depression is you're in spiritual warfare. But the only way to win a war is to fight. And if you surrender, the enemy, I promise you, is going to pound. J. Mark. Oh, let's go to, we've got a phone call just came in, so rather than have him wait, we'll go here. Scott from Von Army. Scott, good to hear from you. How are you doing?
2: Hey, Pastor Ron. God bless you, brother. Just love your program. Just absolutely love it.
1: Thank you.
2: I just wanted to make a comment from the I guess it was a letter or something earlier. They're talking about Joshua. And I like to make this point, and I know you kind of made it, but I like, they did the circumcise in Canaan. They had crossed the Jordan. Just the day before, they had the Jordan floodwaters protecting them from their enemy. And God waited until they got into the enemy territory, and that's when he had them circumcise themselves and basically make themselves incapacitated.
1: Yep.
2: Right in front of their enemy. And I just like to make that point because so many times we'll help out when our bank account's full, or we'll help out when we have time, or we'll help. But God demands us to do it when we got to trust him. So I just wanted to make that comment. Love you, brother.
1: Thank you, Scott. Always good to hear from you. And that is a wonderful point. And let me assure all of you of something. There were spies from Canaan. And the Israelites would be aware of those spies. And when they saw them disabled, all they had to protect them was God. And God prevented them from doing anything. There's always a flood stage Jordan on your way to the promised land. That's the will of God, Romans 12, 1 and 2. And there's always going to be pain and trials. There's always going to be vulnerability. And that's when you got to trust the Lord. Scott, thank you. It's always good to hear from you. This is from J. Mark. J. Mark says, Pastor, where is the lake of fire going to be located? We have no idea, J. Mark. It's not going to be in the center of the earth. There's going to be a new heaven and a new earth at the end. But the lake of fire is just going to be somewhere out in the universe. I don't know. It'll be created at the beginning of the millennial reign. The Antichrist and the false prophet will be the first two in there. They'll be having it all to themselves for 1,000 years. And then the devil and the other fallen angels and all of those who reject Jesus Christ will be thrown into the lake of fire, where they'll be tormented forever and ever and ever. And that's a long, long time. So, but we don't know where it's going to be located. It won't be like the abyss is in the center of the earth here. It certainly won't be under the earth. We just don't know, other than we know that there's going to be a place of torment. Thank you, J. Mark. Here is a question from Evan. Evan says, in John chapter 20, Jesus gave the apostles the authority to forgive sins. I thought only God can forgive sins. Evan, only God can forgive sins, but what Jesus is doing in John 20 is he's commissioning his disciples. This is post-resurrection, and Jesus said, I'm going to read all the way back to verse 21 in chapter 20. Again, Jesus said, peace be with you. As the Father has sent me, I am sending you. And with that, he breathed on them and said, receive the Holy Spirit. If you forgive anyone his sins, they are forgiven. If you do not forgive them, they are not forgiven. Evan, what he was doing, it's not that Peter, James, John, and the others could say, just, I authorize forgiveness of sins. No, they had the message that authorized the forgiveness of sins. And that's what Jesus is saying. I'm sending you, and remember, he sent them with the gospel. I'm sending you with the message, and if somebody receives Jesus Christ is their Lord and Savior, then you can pronounce their sins are forgiven. One of the great privileges of my life, Evan, is that I get to look people in the eye when they respond to an invitation, or when they are praying with somebody before or after church and receive Christ. We get to be able to look at them and say, your sins are forgiven. I have no authority, but the message has the authority. The message, remember, thou art the Christ, the Son of the living God. That was the giant rock that the church was built upon. And so Jesus simply saying, here's your mission, here's your message, and the result is going to be you can let people know they're saved and they're not saved. So that's all it is. We have no authority to forgive sins. I was asked this question a couple of weeks ago, or a similar question, Evan, and I used the example that 9/11, there's a famous picture of the Twin Towers falling, and people running away in panic, and the dust is about to envelop them. And there is a Catholic priest, and he's running away, and he's holding a cross, and he absolves people of their sins. And he has no authority to do that, none whatsoever, but the message of the gospel. I can't say they're friends, or he's a friend. I didn't know him, but I actually served with the wife of a man who worked in one of the big Cantor Fitzgerald in the Twin Towers, and he'd been telling people about Jesus and wanted to leave the place. God had him in there, and he didn't know, well, why do I have to stay here? And he was very successful, making tons and tons of money, but all he wanted to do was open a pizzeria, employ his kids, and have a family business he could pass through the generations. And God said, no, stay. And he never could quite figure out why. And I got to serve with his wife, Jeannie. His name was Al Braca. And I got to serve with Jeannie in New York a year later on the anniversary of 9/11. And he found out why. He called her on the day when it was clear that they weren't going to leave those towers alive. And he called her to say goodbye. And he said, I now know why God wouldn't let me leave here. There's more than 50 people here that I'm sharing the gospel with. And I needed to take this time to tell you I love you. God bless you. I won't be coming home. And she knew then that he was going to die in those towers. But more than 50 people on his floor, people that before had made fun of him, they got saved. He had the message with the authority to forgive sins. Nancy says, why do some churches teach that tongues are the most important gift of the Spirit? Nancy, those are always churches that aren't Bible teaching churches. They would say, we believe the Bible. But there are groups that believe that if you don't speak in tongues, you don't have the Holy Spirit. And if you don't have the Holy Spirit, Jesus said you don't belong to Him. So for them, it's a matter of salvation. It's a matter of if you're not baptized in the Spirit, if you don't speak in tongues, then you're not saved. Now, they believe it. They're sincere, but they're sincerely wrong. And that's the motivation. But primarily, they're just justifying their lack of spiritual understanding. They just don't know. So if somebody believes that you have to speak in tongues, when I first got saved, I took Paula to a church. I referred to that church in the first half of the program today. And basically, they said in the message, if you don't speak in tongues, you're not saved. And they gave an invitation. And Paula asked me, she said, is that right? Now, I'm a brand new believer at this point. I mean, I'm just maybe a few weeks old in the Lord. And I didn't know. And I just said, well, they got a big church, and that guy's wearing a nice suit, and they know more than me. So Paul, and I had the gift of tongues already. So Paula went forward, and they held her hostage. And finally, she just sort of counterfeited it just to get out. But they held her hostage. They really believe that if you don't speak in tongues, you're not saved. Here's a question. We'll end with this one. We're inside 2 minutes. It also is anonymous. Funny question to ask a pastor. They want my thoughts on long versus short sermons. I could say I'm in favor of long sermons because I like to talk. But what I've learned over the years, Anonymous, is that people only have an attention span for so long. I used to routinely teach for 55 minutes or an hour. Then we'd have to have two services. Then we'd have to go to three services. And you don't have that kind of time. And I found that in the 40 minutes or so that I teach now on a Sunday, I can get just as much information, at least the information the Lord wants to disseminate. I can get it out in 40 minutes, and I think that's plenty of time. So long versus short, I think sometimes when you go to denominational churches where they've got about a 10-minute or 15-minute sermonette, they're really not teaching anybody anything. I think it takes work, and I think it takes some time. And so I teach for 40 minutes, give or take a couple, and I think that's enough. Hey, thanks for tuning in. You've been listening to The Word to Stand On for Life. I'm Pastor Ron Arbaugh from Calvary Chapel in San Antonio, Texas, and this has been The Word to Stand On for Life. I'll be back tomorrow, Lord willing, on AM 630, The Word. We'll see you at 4 o'clock. Bye-bye.
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4: This is an important notice to all U.S. taxpayers. The IRS is giving away billions of dollars in tax savings through a federal program called the Fresh Start Initiative to aid delinquent taxpayers. This initiative was established for anyone facing financial hardship and unable to pay their back taxes. Qualifying and enrolling in this program will stop all collections, settle your delinquent tax problem, and even

0: leaders who shaped our nation.
1: In 1862, Abraham Lincoln signed the Morrill Act, helping states create colleges focused on agriculture, mechanics, science, and practical education. 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Lincoln's Morrill Act reminds us that America can support education without surrendering education to Washington. 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
8: I told you that much of this started in my heart when I was asked to be a part of a memorial service for Brad Arnold. Brad was the lead singer in a music group, Three Doors Down. 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And it led him on a rocket ride for a while, and he just about lost himself. And at the end of his rope, in Japan on a tour, he's calling home, trying to find somebody to talk to him. He's considering ending his life. And the only person that picked up the phone was Charlie Daniels.
7: 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That's 855-577-2255. We're so glad you're here to listen. Today's program will complete the message we began yesterday. Here's Pastor Alan with part two of Dangerous Faith, When God is Moving.
8: Paul is a Jewish scholar of the first order, unparalleled. His training, his education, his mental acuity, everything about Paul. He was primed to be the head of the Jewish scholars. He was on the fast track. And Jesus stepped back into time and said, I have a different assignment for you. I'm going to send you to the non-Jewish world. Well, they didn't care about the non-Jewish world. That hadn't been the assignment for hundreds and hundreds of years. I mean, I can go on with the pattern, but I hope you see what's emerging, that is oftentimes throughout the narrative of Scripture, God led those who followed him to deliver disruptive messages, to stand in places they hadn't seen before. Noah didn't have a long list of relatives who'd taken boat rides with lots of animals. Moses grew up in Pharaoh's palace. He didn't grow up on Mount Sinai in the presence of God. Samuel was the end of Judges. 400 years of Judges. 400 years. This is our 250th anniversary. Almost twice as long as we've been a nation, there were judges that led Israel. And then God said, Saul can do that, and David can do that. God chose Saul. God chose David. God gave

0: Isaiah a message for King Hezekiah and said, you tell him he'll be okay. God gave Jeremiah a message for the king, and he said, you tell him he's got no chance. So we scroll forward to the 21st century, and it seems to me that we struggle mightily. We want to do it the way we've done it. We want to see it done the way we've seen it done. We want to maintain continuity. I don't want to change the message. The message is not up for review. But what God is doing and the response he could ask of from us and the challenges we could face are very much a part of the unfolding narrative of God in the earth. And I believe the question that's before all of us, God's been shaking the earth for quite a while now. I was here for the bicentennial. I was young, but I was here 50 years ago. And the way we celebrated 50 years ago is dramatically different than today. I mean, we were not wholly unified, but it wasn't fashionable to say you weren't proud of our country. Today, you'd be applauded. Not by me. God is moving in the earth, folks. And I'm asking you to consider this idea of a dangerous faith. I'll explain it. I'm probably not going to finish your outline, but I'll explain it. 2 Corinthians 11, we read a portion of this in a previous session. Paul's authority has been challenged in Corinth. A group of people have come in behind him. This is normal practice in Christendom. Somebody's come in and they said, we're smarter than Paul. We're super apostles. Paul's just an apostle. We are super apostles. We have red capes. And Paul's not present, so he writes a letter. And he says, are they servants of Christ? And then he's a bit embarrassed because he's about to read his resume. He said, I'm more. I have worked much harder. I have been in prison more frequently. I have been flogged more severely. How many of you would give your resume of your spiritual formation in this way? We'd probably say, well, you know, I've done CBS and Navigators. And I went to that church where we read the Bible through every year, and 3 years in a row, I read my Bible. Paul's taking a completely different tack here. I've been flogged more severely. I've been exposed to death again and again. 5 times I received from the Jews 40 lashes minus one. 3 times I was beaten with rods. Once I was stoned. 3 times shipwrecked. I spent a night and a day in the open sea. I've been constantly on the move. I've been in danger from rivers, in danger from bandits, in danger from my own countrymen, in danger from Gentiles, in danger in the city, in danger in the country, danger at sea, in danger in false brothers. 7 times he says he's in danger from something. And then he said, I've labored and toiled, and I've gone without sleep. I've known hunger and thirst. I've gone without food. I've been cold and naked. And I face the pressure of the churches. I've heard Christians say, you know, Paul was such a man of weak faith, he let pressure and worry about the churches bother him. Well, after you have exceeded what he just listed there in your own personal ministry, you come talk to me. I would submit to you, Paul was given by the Lord a very dangerous path and message. I don't know another way to analyze it. God asked him to walk a path that wasn't comfortable or convenient. It was a season of unprecedented opportunity. You and I are still benefiting from Paul's faithfulness. God used Paul's willingness to be obedient to impact the unfolding story of the church right up to the brink of eternity. I don't think he asks all of us to go through the same things that Paul did. But I think he asks us to be willing to follow him. Paul endured so much physical violence. He traveled with his own personal physician. Luke wasn't just with him because he was a good scribe. Paul needed his help. The message which God assigned to Paul had angered the Jewish religious leadership and the secular authorities of the Roman world. Everybody was mad at him. I bet it was hard to recruit people to travel with him. What do you think? But he's not the only story. I pulled another one. You know John the Baptizer. You're familiar with him. John did something you could miss if you weren't paying attention. He's calling the attention of the people away from Jerusalem. He's baptizing out in the desert at the Jordan River. Jerusalem is the center of the religious life. It's the center of the nation. The temple is the most magnificent building. And John is saying, repentance is over here. And enormous crowds of people responded to him. His message went viral. And there's really not a good explanation to give. John's not a fancy guy. And his language, I put in your notes, tax collectors came to be baptized. And they said to teacher, what should we do? The tax collectors are the biggest thieves in the country. They're Israeli citizens, but they have Roman authority to collect taxes for Rome. So they get to stand behind the Roman soldier and the Roman shield and the Roman sword, but they get to collect for the IRS. So what would you do in your human nature? You would collect what Rome wanted, plus some, because you got the authority. So everybody in the community knows the tax collectors live well, Zacchaeus, and they're living well off the backs of their friends and neighbors. The Romans wanted local tax collectors because the local people knew where the money was to collect the tax. So the tax collectors are coming to John. They're repenting. And they said, so what should we do? And John said to them, you should read the books of Moses more frequently. No, John said, don't collect any more taxes than you're required to. See, if you know the rest of the story, John said to them in public, you should stop stealing, you bunch of fraudsters. Stop looting. But he didn't stop there. Some soldiers came. What should we do? Well, don't extort money and don't accuse people falsely. Be content with your pay. You bunch of thieving bullies. Same discussion. Verse 17, John said, I'm not the Messiah, but he's coming after me and I'm not even worthy to untie his shoes. His winnowing fork is in his hands to clear the threshing floor, to gather the wheat into his barn, but he'll burn up the chaff with unquenchable fire. He's talking to the covenant people of God. His message is repent and be baptized. Turn away from your sins. Stop stealing. Stop intimidating. Stop your bad behavior, because there is an unquenchable fire coming for you. Relax, John. And with many other words, John exhorted the people and preached the good news to them. But when John rebuked Herod, the governor, because of Herodias, his brother's wife, and he also rebuked him for all the other evil things he had done. So the only one that Luke listed was his sexual immorality. But John is on the public record for calling out Herod on his bad behavior. So Luke adds this sentence, Herod added this to them, the list of ungodly things that he'd been doing. He had John locked up in prison. Now, John is a pivotal character between the Old Covenant and the New Covenant. He's the hinge point, the fulcrum, the turning point of the unfolding narrative of God's dealing with people. It's a time of great change. Don't go to the mikvahs in Jerusalem where they're going to baptize on the day of Pentecost. They're going to baptize thousands of people there. But prior to that, John says, you need to come into the wilderness. We have to change our pattern. We have to change our behavior. Paul's going to say, not very many years later, God doesn't live in a building built with human hands. He dwells in your human heart. We are the temple of God. John's the precursor of that. He's the forerunner. Come into the wilderness and be baptized, you bunch of lying skunks. But he doesn't stop with the people coming to be baptized. He tells the crowds that gather why their leadership is inadequate. John's message was challenging. It was confrontational. But John was also initiating a very significant change. Away from Jerusalem away from the power of influence of politics there. I think it's worth noting, John did not present polite messages on the Mosaic Law. He climbed up into the people's business.
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0: Luke 7, John's messengers have come to Jesus, and when John's messengers left, Jesus began to speak to the crowd about John. What did you go out into the desert to see? This was Jesus' question to the crowd that have gathered to listen to him. What did you think you were going to find in the desert? A reed swayed by the wind? Someone timid? Someone that didn't know their own mind? Someone that would be bent by public opinion? What did you go into the desert to find? A reed swayed by the wind? If not, what did you go out to see? A man dressed in fine clothes? No. Those who wear expensive clothes and indulge in luxury, they're in the palaces. You'd go back to Jerusalem to find that. But what did you go out to see? He is pushing his audience. A prophet? Yes. But I tell you, more than a prophet, this is the one about whom it is written, I'll send my messenger ahead of you who will prepare your way before you. I tell you, among those born of women, there's no one greater than John. Yet the one who's least in the kingdom of God is greater than he. It's not disparaging John. He's celebrating the significance of the kingdom of God, which he's come to open. He began to preach, repent, the kingdom of God is at hand. It was Jesus' message. What I would point out to you and what I suggest is significant is that Jesus offers glowing praise and affirmation of John. Nothing critical. Jesus didn't say, you know, John had a great heart. I knew his parents, Elizabeth and Zechariah. Amazing miracle. Do you know that a miracle about Elizabeth? I could tell you sometime. But Jesus, you know, but he said, but John was just a little harsh. If John could have just chilled a bit. Jesus doesn't say that. And Jesus tells the truth. Jesus said there was never another one like him. Unprecedented. There is no rebuke or realignment suggested for John. John had a dangerous faith. Paul had a dangerous faith. I looked up the word, I shared it earlier, dangerous. It's an adjective involving possible injury, pain, harm, or loss. It's the opposite of dangerous that intrigues me. It's more prevalent amongst Christians. Safe, harmless, non-threatening. It's kind of what we've been coached to be. Whatever, don't make people uncomfortable. See, dangerous faith. I'm not trying to put you in places of physical danger or ask you to cause physical danger. Primarily, initially, dangerous faith is a faith based in Jesus of Nazareth, as the Lord Christ and King. It's dangerous to the principalities and powers and spiritual forces of wickedness in the heavenly places. John wasn't just challenging unconventional behavior. He was challenging a spirit of his age. The Apostle Paul was challenging a spirit, city after city. We've been called to that in our lives. See, I want to suggest dangerous faith is a living faith. Dangerous faith is a faith that's on display. It's not theoretical. It's not for a polite conversation to be dissected in just a systematic Bible study. And I like systematic Bible studies. A dangerous faith brings vulnerability. Dangerous faith, if you'll allow me, is the opposite of a harmless, safe, non-threatening faith. Dangerous faith threatens the ascendancy of self and selfish ambition. Dangerous faith challenges anything which sets itself above the lordship of Jesus. Dangerous faith calls for a personal transformation from the authority of this present age under the authority of the kingdom of God. I told you that much of this started in my heart when I was asked to be a part of a memorial service for Brad Arnold. Brad was the lead singer in a music group three doors down. And he came to faith really because of a desperate place in his life. He had a remarkable, as a 15-year-old in a high school math class, he wrote a song that ended up selling millions and millions and millions of copies. And it led him on a rocket ride for a while. And he just about lost himself. And at the end of his rope in Japan on a tour, he's calling home, trying to find somebody to talk to him. He's considering ending his life. And the only person that picked up the phone was Charlie Daniels. And Charlie told him to come home and to get, he'd grown up with Christian faith. He said, "You got to come back." And he said, "You got to get centered in your faith again." And then he asked him the question that kind of broke through the fog in Brad's head. He said, "Brad, do you love your wife?" And Brad said this to me. He said, "You know I do, Mr. Charlie." He said, "Then Brad, why are you killing her husband?" But what was remarkable is when Brad came home, he did come home and he got his life straight. And he got his faith straight. And I listened to him stand in concert venues with thousands and thousands of people that had paid to hear Three Doors Down and their music they knew. And Brad would stop in the middle of the concert and give a brief window into how God had changed his life. Dangerous faith. They didn't come for that. They didn't come to a Christian concert. And I listened to him do that, and I listened to the audience be agitated and uncomfortable, and I thought, this is going to go the wrong way. It's not going to work. And Brad, in his quiet, gentle voice, he wasn't shouting or screaming. He said, "You know, I was broken." He was vulnerable in a way that is uncomfortable in public. And I heard that room settle down. And him talk about Jesus' dangerous faith. Folks, I don't know what the outcome of this season is. And I can't tell you the exact point of the seasonal change. I can just tell you we're living in a different place. I believe God is going to do things beyond anything we've seen. I think we'll see expressions of darkness and evil. I never thought we would need the Supreme Court to say men should not compete with women in sports. If you'd have told me that 20 years ago, I'd go, no, no, no. We all know better. The fathers wouldn't allow that. The mothers wouldn't allow that. We'd never be quiet for that. Well, we have been. And thankfully, they did. Amen. But I'm asking you, and I didn't bring you a prescription because I don't think it's the same for all of us. I think the season is, and I think it's going to require a different response of us. Well, I don't have cards printed for a commitment for anything, but I'm asking you to consider becoming a person with dangerous faith. I know you're born again. It's Wednesday night. You're not at church on a Wednesday night if you're just considering faith. If you are, come see me after church. I can help. But most of us are pretty comfortable that we've got our curriculum vitae in order. And I'm happy for that. That's a good thing. But Noah had his in order before he got the boat blueprint. Moses' life was doing pretty good. Joshua had been faithful all the way from the brick pits of Egypt to the Jordan River, and God said, now go get Jericho. But wait a minute. Peter, from being a fisherman to being the messenger on the day of Pentecost, when thousands of people in the streets of Jerusalem, he stood up and said, you crucified the Messiah. And then he got to help baptize 3,000 people. He's riding a wave. And God said, I want you to go to Sin City and talk to the chief of the sinners. I brought you a case study, but I don't have time in this session. It's wonderful being a local pastor. You know, I don't enjoy it. When I travel, they invite me to go someplace else. They said, you have 30 minutes. Well, I'm leaving. I'm thinking, well, it takes me 30 minutes to stretch. Poor people, you have to get afflicted again. But God is moving. And I'm an advocate for traditions. I earned a degree in history, and I love the traditions of the church. And there are many of them that we try to teach generationally so that they're not lost in our practices. But let's not confuse our gratitude for traditions of the church with following God. Let's not force God to reach the generations that we're facing today in the same way He reached us. Let's not remind God of how we've served Him so faithfully as if we should be exempted from serving Him now. Let's not point at our life stage or our success or whatever and say, God, because of those things, we'll just sit here and see what you're going to do. Let's decide to be men and women with a dangerous faith.
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12: 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This is Pastor Pearson of Word of Faith Christian Center here in sunny San Antonio, Texas. A Bible-believing, Bible-teaching church where Jesus Christ is Lord and you'll never be bored. I want to welcome all of you back to our radio broadcast that I pray is being a blessing to you and yours. So sit back and relax as I bring a message from the Word of God just for you. But please, please, please have an ear to hear what the Lord is about to say. Because if you do, I guarantee that you'll be blessed today. So without further ado, let me bring today's message to you. We're sharing a powerful message with you that's called Living Life with Boldness. Brothers and sisters, our Father wants us to live a life that shows everybody who He is and what kind of God He is. In the midst of a people who don't know who He is and live a life that proves it. He wants those of us who are His to live a holy life in the midst of an unholy world filled with unholy people. He wants us to live a blessed and prosperous life in the midst of a people who don't think Christians should live that kind of life. If we're going to truly live this life that God wants us to live, then it's going to require us to live our lives with boldness. One definition of boldness is courage and confident assurance. That's what we're going to need if we're going to live the kind of life that God wants us to live. Courage and confident assurance. The kind of courage and confident assurance that only comes from knowing God and from knowing and believing His Word. Without knowing God and knowing and believing His Word, we'll never have the courage or the confidence to live our lives with the boldness necessary to live the life that God wants us to live. That's why it's so important that we children of God learn to live our lives with boldness. So, let's learn some more about living our lives with the boldness needed to live our lives God's way. So, without further ado, let me share today's message with you. It's called Living Life with Boldness. But before I do, I got a question to ask you. Are you ready for the Word? Because ready or not, here it comes.
13: In the rest of those times, and stand outside in that sub-degree weather, and let the hawk come around the corner and hit you, run between your legs. You'll feel it. And the longer you stay in it, the more you'll feel it. One of the reasons why it's so important for us is to wait in Christ so that we can feel and experience the love that God has for us at a time when we really need to know He loves us. See, one of the reasons why a lot of us question whether or not we're going to make it through is because you don't understand how much He loved you. Because if you understood how much He loved you, you wouldn't even question whether or not He's going to do what He said He's going to do. You wouldn't even question it. Most folks forget how much He loved them. They don't think about how much you love and why they're going through. They don't think about how much you love. They just think about what they're going through. Because everything Satan does gets you to turn your focus back on you. And turn your focus simultaneously away from the God that loves you. So you forget, either forget about him or you forget about how much he loves you. God loves you too much to leave you in the situation that you're in. That's why he so loved you enough to send his son to get you out of the situation that you're in. So if he sent you his son to get you out of the grips of the devil that he had you in then, it's not to leave you in the grips of the devil, the one that you temporarily in. He'll still deliver you from him. As many times as he grab you is as many times as he'll deliver you. No matter what he needs to deliver you from, he'll deliver you from him. Go back to Romans chapter 8, please. That's why it says, we in Romans chapter 8, in verse 32, it says, he that spared not his own son, but delivered him up for us all, how shall he not with him also freely give us all things? Healing is included in all things. Financial deliverance is included in all things. Whatever you need to be able to succeed in what you're going through is included in all things. And the Bible says he'll freely give you those things. That way you ain't got to beg for it. Ain't nothing wrong with praying for it, but you're going to quit begging for it. I was talking to a powerful woman of God not long ago, praise God. Hallelujah. Powerful woman of God. And she has a relationship with God that she uses. A lot of us have a relationship with God that we don't use. She uses hers, praise God. She talks with God, praise God. Spends time with God and get clarity from God. She was telling me about a time that, you know, one of her loved ones was going through what they was going through. And she kept praying real hard that the Lord would do what it is the word says he'll do. And she was talking to the Lord and she said to the Lord, Lord, I need you to do what I need you to do. That's my terminology. She used hers. But this one, I know she told me he answered. He said, well, then you don't have to beg me. I was thinking like, yes, she was talking to God. Cause that's the God I know. Cause see, a lot of us, we be throwing up all these little prayers and we be thinking we praying. God said, why are you begging me? When I said I'll freely give you all things. That's why he told the man, praise God, that brought his son unto Jesus, if thou canst do anything, heal my son. He said, no, all things are possible to them that believe. Can you believe? Does that make sense? But even if you do, your faith worketh by love. Let me help you with that. Some people believe, but your belief don't work. And the reason why your belief don't work, because it worked by love. You drove a vehicle up. How many people in here drove a vehicle up? Your car worked by gas. No gas, as sweet as your ride is, it ain't going nowhere. No gas. I don't care how powerful your car is. You might have a Detroit muscle sitting up under there. Praise God. Got you something like a Barracuda, Mustang, GT, Shelby, Cobra. Got you some power. Got you a Camaro. Praise God. With some power under there too. Turn it on. And it ain't just no little muffler on the back making that noise. This is straight power up under there. Ain't one of them little foreign cars. This is muscle. Praise God. Tear up asphalt roads when you pull off and stuff like that. One of them kind. But if you ain't got gas, it ain't going nowhere. And even though you heard all this word, you even believe to an extent what you heard. If you don't understand how much God loves you, then you can still miss out on what God has done for you. Keep a finger here. I'll show you in another place. 1 Corinthians chapter 13. I can feel when people don't believe what I'm saying. Praise God. Thank you, Lord, for discernment. 1 Corinthians chapter 13. Verse 13. It said, now abideth faith, hope, charity. That word charity right there is love. These three. But the greatest of these is charity. Now abideth my sweet ride, and even a sweet honey sitting inside, and gasoline. But the greatest of these is gasoline. Because without gasoline, you and your sweet ride and your sweet honey sitting inside is just going to be sitting in the San Antonio heat or the Detroit cold. With all your Detroit muscle, you ain't going nowhere. That's why in Christ, there's a love that no matter what you're going through, that God never separates himself from you. Where he's always with you no matter what you're going through. Turn to Romans chapter 8. He's always right there with you no matter what you're going through. Because it's in him you live and move and have your very being. God so loved us that he sent his only begotten son so that we won't perish but have everlasting life. He sent his only begotten son that he loved to be able to save us no matter what we go through in life. That's what allows us to boldly say the things that come against me and you. My God got me. Because with God for me, who and what can be against me? Because nothing that we go through can cause any separation between our God and me and you. So no matter what you go through, there is no separation between God and you. God's still right there with you, even while you're going through. If you find yourself in the emergency ward, God's right there with you. If you find yourself laying, hallelujah, in ICU, God is standing right there with you. And he's going to deliver you. He's going to bring you through. And if you remember how much he loves you, then you know that it ain't but a minute or two that this is going to turn around. I might be going through, but I'm going to go through. Because God's going to bring me through. No matter what I go through. Hallelujah. That's a positive that means more than being tested positive. I said, that's a positive that he means even more than being tested positive. Because once again, yeah, I'm tested positive, but that don't separate me from the love of Christ. That don't separate me from how much God loves me. And God loves me enough to provide for me whatever I need at the time to be able to make it through, including his power and his ability for us to be able to make it through. God's love for us, and he's not letting anything separate us from him, regardless of what it is that it is, it should inspire us to not allow ourselves to be separated from him and his word while we're going through. I said it should inspire us to not allow ourselves to separate ourselves from him and his word while we're going through. Because there's nothing that can separate us from God on his side, but it don't work that same way on the other side. See, on God's side, he done already made up his mind, it's you forever. And he love you forever. That's why he has an unconditional love for us. That regardless of the conditions, he loves us. We ain't the same way. We don't operate level four with God. Many of us don't operate level four with God. God, all right. As long as the conditions meet what we want. But if the conditions don't meet what we want, then we got a little problem with God. And we don't trust God, believe God. Because many of us, our love's not unconditional, it's conditional. See, if we have the kind of unconditional love that we're supposed to have, these three abide, faith, hope, and love, then the greatest of these is love. That's an unconditional love, that's agape. If we have that kind of love, then it doesn't matter what we go through. Tribulation, distress, persecution, famine, nakedness, peril, sword. No matter what we face or what we go through, we know that God's right there with me and you. That's why verse 35 says, who shall separate us from the love of Christ? Shall tribulation or distress or persecution or famine or nakedness or peril or sword? These are all things that the devil can send into your life to be able to cause you to be able to think, I don't know if I'm going to make it in life. And if we start thinking like that, we're thinking like the devil wants us to think. Verse 36 says, as it is written, for thy sake we are killed all the day long. We are counted as sheep for the slaughter. Son, that's the mindset that the devil wants you to think. That I'm going to be slaughtered, that I'm through. that I might as well just give up because I'm not going to make it through this too. But those of us who understand how much God loves us and how nothing can separate him from the love that he has for us, we respond in kind and feel that same way too, which will allow us to be able to enter into a life that many people never get a chance to experience. Even Christians don't ever experience too. And that's where we get a chance to be able to live the life of a conqueror rather than conquered by what it is that the devil brought into the life of me and you. Verse 37 says, nay, we don't talk that way. Come on, give it to me, hood, y'all. No, in all these things, we are more than conquerors through him that loved us. We are more than conquerors through him that loved us, which means that once again, we're in Christ. He's surrounding us. He, Lord's going to let us conquer, but it's got to be through him. The way it's through him is that we got to be in him. Because if we don't wait in him, operate in him, live and move and have our very being in him, then we won't be able to conquer like we're supposed to do. Because now we're trying to do it on our own. You don't have to go through what you're going through on your own. God's right there with you. But you just got to wait in him, knowing you in him, and that no matter what you go through, he got you. And he's going to bring you through. He said right here, we was in verse 37. Verse 38 says, for I am persuaded. That's a faith word. I'm persuaded. I'm convinced that neither death nor life, nor angels, nor principalities, nor powers, nor things present, nor things to come, nor height, nor depth, nor any other creature shall be able to separate us from the love of God, which is in Christ Jesus, our Lord. I apologize. That was Evan Wood speed reading it. Praise God. Hallelujah. Amen. He's going to separate us from the love of Christ. Notice he said, for I am persuaded that neither death nor life. Look at the first one listed. Death. See, when you are truly persuaded that you are more than a conqueror through him that loved us, death don't even scare you. I don't mean not scare you as in you ain't worried that I ain't worried about that because I know I'm going to heaven. No, I ain't worried about that because he's with me. Because he's going to bring me through. Hallelujah. See, the fear of death jack a lot of folk up. It make them forget how much God loves them. It make them forget that God's with them. It make them forget all the things that can bring you through. And they don't wait in Christ, but they step outside of Christ and be able to do it on their own. Mm-mm. From God, we don't roam. We're going to keep on trusting God, keep on believing God, regardless of what it is that we're going through, because we know that we're more than conquerors through him that loved me and you. See, the love of God that's in Christ Jesus and the faith that we have in him will give us the ability to be more than conquerors through him. I like that. More than conquerors through him. Being a conqueror is great. Being more than a conqueror is greater. Like, for instance, somebody give me a good basketball score, you know, that you can think of. Praise God. Whereas your team wins, you know, a championship. Somebody give me a good basketball score. Anybody know what I'm talking about? Okay, yes, ma'am. She, I know. See, you crazy. I'll save you for later. Yeah. Yes, sir. 129-110. His team won. 129-110. Everybody say, yeah. Give me another good basketball score, young lady.
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13: At the buzzer. Ah! And then you run over there. I ain't running over there because I ain't, you know, ain't anymore. And then you jump up in the air and bump, praise God, and bump Jeff on, you know, on your feet, praise God, and walk away. Hey, amen. I don't want to chance it. So we're not going to do all that today. Somebody else give me another good basketball score. Praise God. Yes, sir. Yell it out real loud, please. 110-88. His team still blew him out. Praise God. None of those are the scores that he's talking about when he's talking about this word right here. The actual word in the Greek is hupernikeo. Hupernikeo. It's not just nikeo. Nikeo is victory. But it's hooper, which means huge, big, ridiculously big. Now, give me a score where the Lord is on our side and we're playing against the devil's side. She said 50 to zero. 250 to zero. You get nothing. No soup for you. You get nothing. That's what God wants to do for you. Can you imagine the devil bringing you through something, putting a sickness on you, and the doctors are saying, I don't know what's going to happen to you. And all of a sudden, then the Lord steps in and give you hooping the KO to the point that you KO, he KOs whatever it is that you're going through. You spring to your feet and everything fine with you. And then sitting there looking at you and say, hey, before you leave, give me some of your blood. Because this usually takes weeks. This usually takes a long time. You've been in here for 2 days. And one of them was us messing around not knowing how to spell your name. Didn't know how to get the money from you. That's what they're really doing with it. Amen. God wants to give you a victory that's so big. You go from broke to big money. You go from lonely to being with somebody who loves you with everything they got. God will give you a big victory in life. That's exciting to me. That might not be exciting right now. See, I like winning. And a lot of things that the devil bring you through, that list, is so huge. It's so big when you're going through it. So we read it like words on a page, like it ain't no big deal. Live it out. And then the devil, he ain't going to just drop one of them up in the middle of your life. Especially when you're real dangerous. See, y'all are dangerous. I don't know if you know that about yourself. You dangerous to the kingdom of the devil. And so when he get the chance to be able to get one of you, he going for the jugular real fast. Because he don't want to keep you around. Because you might figure out who you are and what God got for you. You might figure out how to be able to walk this thing out like God wants you to do. So he's going to take you out as quick as possible. Is anybody hearing me up in here? Because he knows that if you ever find out who you are and find out that you're more than a conqueror through him that loved you, then he know ain't nothing that he can do with you. Because victory is yours. Because his number one hole card, talking about betting a hole card, that's the one that you got that you know you can win with that one, is the first one on the list that you ain't got nothing to worry about. Neither death, nor life, nor angels, nor principalities, nor powers, nor things present, nor life, nor height, nor death, nor any other creature is going to separate us from the love of Christ and God Jesus, which means that the devil can't scare you with nothing. And you're going to take him on in everything and win big in everything that you do. 150 to nothing. Devil might bring 150 things against you. 50 things in a given week against you. But you win in everything that you do. That's good news. I got to do a better job at this because this is powerful. But you only do that while you're in Christ. See, the love of God that is in Christ Jesus is what you're going to be sitting in the middle of. You're going to be in the middle of the love of God. Well, God will shower his love upon you. Show you that he loves you. Demonstrate that he loves you. Sometimes he'll do it in small ways before he get ready to do it in the big hoop and the KO way. He'll just show you the little things along the way to be able to remind you, I love you. I got you. You ain't got nothing to worry about. I'm coming through. Just be patient and wait on me. I'm going to do what I said I'm going to do. Now, one of the reasons why we'll win big in what we're going through is because the love of God, which is in Christ Jesus, makes certain things available to me and you. One of the things that it makes available to me and you is the grace of God. Turn to 2 Timothy chapter 2, please. 2 Timothy chapter 2. That's one of the reasons why I always laugh, you know, within myself, of course, when I hear people say, man, it's all about the grace of God. I said, no, it couldn't be. Because the grace of God didn't start off on its own. Grace of God is birthed through the love of God. It's birthed through the love of God. Hallelujah. God is love. Bible doesn't say he's grace. It says he's love. Everything is birthed from love. The grace of God would not exist if God didn't love you. Because he would never extend it into your life because he don't care nothing about you. That's why if you don't care nothing about nobody, you ain't going to do what they want you to do. I don't care how they come at you. You ain't going to do it. You don't want to do it. It's when you love folk that you want to do it.
14: Well, that's all that we have time for today. We trust that you are blessed by what the Word of God had to say. I really hope that you're seeing the Father's desire for all of us is to be a people who live our lives with boldness. Hope even more that you're seeing the importance of our living with boldness so that God can do all the things he wants to do in our lives. Because if we do, then we'll live the kind of life that God wants all of us to live. A life lived enjoying the manifestations of all of what he promised me and you that he would do, both for us and through us. If you want to hear the message in its entirety, just contact your church office at area code 210-785-9238. 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If you need a ride, we'll be glad to come and get you. So come on through. I guarantee you, it'll be a blessing to you when you do. And speaking of coming through, I invite all the men of God in San Antonio and surrounding areas to join us at a fellowship that's held at Word of Faith just for you. We invite all the brothers in San Antonio and surrounding areas to come out to our Breakfast of Champions men's breakfast this Saturday morning. It's an all-you-can-eat breakfast at the Sisters from Word of Faith, prepared for the Brothers of Word of Faith. That's the best breakfast in town. It's one of my brothers that you don't want to turn down. Then after we feed you naturally, we can feed you spiritually too, with a powerful word from God just for the brothers. 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
7: 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Why? Unable to defend what they believe. 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
8: 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The Christian walk is full of disciplines, trials, and setbacks, but God uses the hard seasons of life to shape our faith from the inside out. So when it comes to durability, it's realizing that we can't do life relying on our own strength. You see, durability isn't about being tough enough to handle life on our own. It's about staying connected with Christ no matter what. When times get hard, when people let us down, when circumstances don't go as planned, our natural response is often to pull back or just simply give up. But the Lord calls us to endure until His return, and that's exactly what we've got to do. So today, Pastor Jack teaches that we must consider what's at stake. Our faith in Jesus Christ is the most valuable thing we have, and everything else in life depends on it. When we understand the eternal significance of staying faithful, it changes how we approach every challenge. Before we get into the message, I had a chance to sit down with Pastor Jack and talk about it with him. So let's get into that. So Pastor Jack, in this disciplines of durability, you say anybody can start the Christian life strong. Durability is about whether you're, you know, really willing to stand years down the road. You pointed out the orange trees outside, right? The roots and the vines doing all sorts. This is during the message, of course. They're doing all the work while the branches, they just hang there and they're loaded with fruit, right? All the branch has to do is hang in there.
7: Right.
6: And so durability isn't really about gritting our teeth, is it?
7: No.
6: Yeah.
7: No. In fact, John's gospel is so beautifully displayed before us as abiding, abiding with him. And so that's the key. If you're connected to Christ, all of the nutrients are flowing.
6: Mm-hmm.
7: Think about that. The roots coming up from the soil, the trunk, the bark, all of that doing its work to produce at some points outwardly, at the end, the fruit.
6: Right.
7: And so we are to hang in there, literally speaking. And so, God is faithful. And the reality is that when we just,

0: spend that time with him. He galvanizes us, really regarding the things of this life. He'll walk us through difficulty. We won't escape the trouble, but he'll take us through the trouble. And by doing that, we become more durable in our everyday Christian life.
1: Yeah. And you say, during this message, you say, as long as we're still here, we've got no authority to punch out, if you will.
0: It's true. Yeah. We have no, exactly right. We have no ability as a Christian to quit. We can't give up. We can't jump off the end of the building. We can't walk away from it all. We do not have that authority. When we came to Christ, we surrendered.
1: Right.
0: He has all authority. And if somebody today is saying, well, I'm so depressed, I'm so down, my wife left me, my husband left me, the dog bit me, my car won't start, I'm quitting. Sorry, you can't quit. You named the name of Jesus. You believe he died on the cross and rose again from the grave. And you're having a rough time.
1: Yeah.
0: It's not the end of the world.
1: Yeah.
0: He will see you through this because he's the one that's durable. It's his strength that we are tucked away in.
1: And we're talking about the disciplines of durability. Let's jump in.
2: Turn to Matthew chapter 28 tonight as we are looking in the Disciplines of Life series. Church, my goodness, we're coming down tonight to study 30. Our 30th study in this series. We have one more to go. 31 messages in a series entitled The Disciplines of Life, and tonight, The Discipline of Durability. That is a tremendous topic. Study 30, The Discipline of Durability. Matthew chapter 28, beginning at verse 18, and then we'll go to John chapter 15. Matthew chapter 28, verse 18, and Jesus came and spoke to them, them being the disciples, saying, all authority has been given to me in heaven and on earth. That's all authority. Go therefore and make disciples of all nations. That's a commandment to the believer, every one of us. We play, each of us, a role, baptizing them in the name of the Father, the Son, and the Holy Spirit, teaching them to observe all things that I have commanded you. And behold, I am with you always, even to the end of the world. And before I read John 15, durability, listen to this. The word means lasting power, staying power, or the power to continue on, moving forward kind of power, without perishing or without ending. Church, listen. It's the state or attribute of being durable. The uninterrupted, prolonged continuance of a pursuit or a cause. John chapter 15, verse 5 is our verse that we launch out tonight from. The discipline of durability is found in the word to abide. To abide. John 15, 5. Jesus said, I am the vine and you are the branches. He who abides in me and I in him bears much fruit. For without me, you can do nothing. Translation. If you don't have him, you will be doing nothing. If you do not have him, you will be doing nothing. But if you have him, you will be doing exactly what he wants you to do. How does that work? Because he is the vine and we are the branches. And by naturally abiding in Christ, fruit is produced. So without him, we will be accomplishing nothing. But with him, there's nothing that we cannot do to glorify God. And that is important. When we talk about being durable as a believer and what that means, Matthew chapter 10, verse 21 teaches us, Jesus said, now brother will deliver up brother to death. He's talking about the last days. And a father his child. He's talking about, because of spiritual reasons, there will be tremendous treason, as it were, being committed in the natural realm. Children will rise up against parents and cause them to be put to death. And you will be hated by all for my name's sake. And he who endures to the end will be saved. The Bible tells us to abide in Christ, and at the same time that we are to endure unto the end. And for 2,000 years, the Christian has been called upon to endure. And I want you to listen to this loud and clear. Make no mistake about it. The Bible clearly teaches that the Lord could come back for His church tonight. That is the doctrine of imminency. It teaches that at any moment, without warning, the Lord can appear in the atmosphere and call His people home, that is, to heaven. It's totally different from the second coming of Christ. Having said that, if Jesus doesn't come tonight, then you and I will wake up tomorrow morning to endure another day. And if He doesn't come back in the next 6 months, we're going to have to endure the next 6 months. You see where I'm going with this? If He doesn't come back for the next 10 years, we will endure the next 10 years. If He doesn't come back for the next 150 years, then we will live our lives, church, listen, we will live our lives to the glory of God until our end. And then He'll call us home. But until that moment, as a believer, we have no authority to punch out or to bail out of this thing that we are experiencing called our journey or our relationship with Jesus Christ. This is a very critical thing. Because I hear too many Christians today say, well, Pastor, before it gets too rough, He's going to come for us, right? We don't know that. There are Christians dying in China and in North Africa for their faith in Jesus Christ. And if you apply that kind of thinking, then what happened to them? It is just so foreign to us in the West to suffer violence because of the name of Christ. Yes, I believe He could come back tonight. Yes, I pray that you're all ready. I'm ready. Are you ready? But listen, if we have to live on and die for Jesus, listen, God's grace will be there for us to die for Him. And you need to be considering that. This is a very serious issue. And so tonight, when we talk about being durable in that discipline, it's not that we're being strong enough in ourselves. It's not that we're going to be tough enough to take on Satan. It's not that we're going to be somehow smart enough to outmaneuver the world. No. It's all about you and I. Listen, right now, starting tonight, tomorrow, the next day, continuing on with Jesus Christ. And I have to tell you tonight that I am moved. I've been wondering. I've been a little bit worried about preparing for this message tonight because there's been some things that have been kind of pent up inside of me in talking with people and bumping into people around town that, hey, how are you? I'm asking them. Oh, I'm okay. Well, I haven't seen you in a while. Oh, I'm not going to church now anymore. Well, how come? Well, you know what? This happened in my life and that happened in my life. And just recently I said, and what? Why are you taking it out on God? People have upset you and you're not going to church any longer. You have fallen right into the hands of Satan and of this world, giving up on God. Listen, that is flirting with disaster. And I got to tell you right now, one of the ways that you're going to know that you are a child of God is that you will have a burning, unwavering passion and desire to finish the call that's on your life. I'm not talking about being a pastor or an evangelist. If you are, praise the Lord. But if you are a mom, if you are a corporate leader, if you are whatever, you are a Christian first and you're concerned and you are very, very devoted to seeing your Christianity to the end. In fact, I'll say it for you. One of the greatest fears that we have is somehow, like Paul the Apostle said, I don't want to wind up being disqualified in the end for having somehow messed up our Christian life or our witness. This is a critical thing. And it's all about abiding in Jesus Christ. And what does that mean, to abide in Jesus? You're going to hear that word over and over again. I have saved it for the nearing the end of the series because it is vital. We're going to look at 10 things tonight. We may be here till the morning, but we're going to look at 10 things tonight. The discipline of durability, church, mark it down, take notes. Number one is this, is that it means that we consider what's at stake. If we are going to endure unto the end, wake up and to consider now what is at stake. We are talking about eternity. We're talking about Christianity. We're talking about the fact that Jesus Christ is the eternal Son of God and that the Word of God, the Bible, will absolutely be fulfilled. It has been, it is, and it shall be fulfilled in its totality. Jesus said, not one jot or tittle, not one hyphen or comma of the Hebrew language will pass away until this entire word is fulfilled, the Bible.
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2: Consider what's at stake. The greatest asset, the greatest resource that you and I have, the greatest possession that we have. Listen, it's not our cars, it's not our airplanes, it's not our boats, it's not our fill in the blank, whatever you have. It is your faith. It is your faith in Jesus Christ as your Lord and Savior. You lose that, and it winds up affecting everything in your life. Listen, there are husbands and wives bailing out on their marriages because ultimately they have sacrificed their faith. There are young adults giving up on following Jesus because what happens? They fail to make that transition into faith, or they give up on their faith, or they go to college or university and they have their faith constantly attacked and bombarded. Maybe the church hasn't prepared them for it. I don't know. But they wind up, according to George Barna, 84 or 88% wind up losing their faith in college. Why? Unable to defend what they believe. You are to know what you believe, and your faith is the greatest asset you have. Consider what's at stake when we think about enduring into the end. Listen, we're not having church tonight. I mean, we are and we are not. Yes, when we gather together, this is the church. It's not the building, it's you. But what we're doing right now, we are in training right now. We are in encouragement. We're getting refueled right now. We are getting an alignment in the middle of the week. We are getting recharged for tomorrow. And we're going to go live for Jesus so out there that we're going to need Sunday to get recharged again. Consider what's at stake. There's a war going on right now as we speak. You all know about that. Well, there's a war that is much greater than what's happening in the Middle East. That's invisible. Consider what's at stake. Luke 18:8, Jesus says, when the Son of Man comes or returns, will he find faith on the earth? Notice Jesus' own heart is, when I come back, will I find faith? And listen, when you read those challenges like that, how does that affect you personally? Do you say that when you read that, dear Lord, please, when you return, find faith in me? Dear Lord, find me believing. Dear Lord, find me trusting. I pray that that's everyone's desire tonight. Or else you're not going to make it. You won't even care about abiding. You won't even care about being eternally minded. In 1 Timothy 4:1, these are our days, church. 1 Timothy 4:1, the Bible says that the Spirit, that is the Holy Spirit, clearly says that in the latter times some will abandon the faith. How do you know you're not going to give up on faith in the Lord? I'm not talking about faith in faith. You have to have faith in an object. Some people say, just have enough faith. Always ask someone when they say to you, just have enough faith. Ask them, in what? Well, you know, faith in faith. Faith in faith is insanity. You have to have an object to put your faith into or onto. This water. Onto this stool. Hear that? That's the sound of faith. It's going to hold it up. I have no doubt about it. Do you have that faith in Christ? Consider what's at stake. You're wise tonight. You're here tonight investing in your faith. Consider what's at stake. The Bible says, and I love this, about how to abide. You might say, well, how do I do this? How do I consider what's at stake? And how do I abide in Jesus Christ and that very word? And what does it all mean to abide? If you're a note taker tonight, the word means to take up residence. Jesus says, abide in me. Take up residence in me. Live in me. dwell in me. Be that branch that's flowing out of that vine relationship with the Lord. Now listen to this. David, I love David. He was a radical. King David, shepherd boy David. You know what I love about him? Him and Abraham absolutely blessed my heart. Here's the reason why. They had a born-again relationship life in the Old Testament with the God of the Old and New Testament, who's the same God, by the way. Amen. Same God. You say, oh, I don't see that. I see them differently. Then you haven't read the book of Revelation yet. He's the same God. Right now, we're in the age of grace. There's a day coming when he's going to roll up his sleeves. He's the same God. And David and Abraham and others have that amazing relationship with the Lord. And listen to what David did in 1 Samuel 30, verse 6. 1 Samuel 30, verse 6, the Bible says, now David was greatly distressed. He had good reason to be. For the people spoke of stoning him. If you're in the ministry, you know what that feels like. Because the soul of all the people, he was grieved, and every man for his sons and his daughters. But David, look at it, church. David what? Strengthened himself in the Lord his God. That is a beautiful Old Testament scripture announcing to us that David chose to abide in the Lord. To make his dwelling with God. Why? Because he had no dwelling anywhere else. You say, what are you talking about? He was David. He could have snapped his finger and people would have built him a house in a moment. That wasn't his affection. He says, one thing have I desired and that I will seek after, that I might dwell in the house of the Lord all the days of my life. He didn't care about an earthly home. He cared about strengthening himself in the Lord. Are you down? Are you under attack? Are you depressed? Are you, what is it? Strengthen yourself in the Lord. What does it mean? It's that word, strengthen, is the word abide in the New Testament. And that is, he took up the word of God. Why was David a psalmist? Why was, well, for that matter, why was David a psalmist? Why was David a warrior? Why was David a singer? Why was David a king? Why was David a shepherd? Because he made his abode with God. Isn't that wonderful to think about? In this room tonight, what are we in this life? That is, what are we doing in this life? What is our vocation? Whatever it might be, and there's a great diversity of what that might be tonight. Did you know this? That there is that unifying fact is that we are all, I trust as believers, abiding in Christ. And that means that we are considering the eternal stakes at what's at the heart of all that we do. Number two is this. If we are going to exercise the discipline of durability, of abiding in Christ, number two means that we will resist false doctrine or doctrines. You can circle the S on there. Resist false doctrines. Church, listen, are you awake tonight? This is huge. There are more lunatics tonight than ever before in Christianity. And they have access to the internet, which makes them doubly dangerous. They are sharing and spewing their demonic influence ever so gently, some of them ever so gently, to pull people away from the truth. Some are just flat outright crazies, but there is a plethora. I personally believe that when Jesus said, now listen, I may be unique about what or how I hold this view, but I see things differently these days in the sense that when Jesus said, in the last days, many false prophets will arise. 20 years ago, you would have thought that that was limited to only pulpits or only outreaches or only publications in printed form, in the books or something like that. I don't think that anymore. I think the avenue of the internet has allowed many, the word in Greek means not a few, that means a whole lot. Not a few false prophets will arise in the last days. And if you're getting your Bible theology from the internet rather than reading the Word of God yourself, you're open to deception. Why don't you listen with Bible open to the Holy Spirit teach you out of His Word?
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17: Hi, this is Robert Jeffress, and I'm glad to study God's Word with you every day on this Bible teaching program. On today's edition of Pathway to Victory, it's time that we start telling the truth about sexual immorality of any kind. The truth is, it's appealing, it's exhilarating, it's pleasurable only for a season. What appears to be honey will turn out to be as bitter as wormwood.
1: Welcome to Pathway to Victory with author and pastor Dr. Robert Jeffress. In movies and TV shows, adulterous affairs are often depicted as glamorous and appealing. But while infidelity might look exciting on screen, a real-life affair only leads to heartache and destruction. Today on Pathway to Victory, Dr. Robert Jeffress explains why God's design for marriage is the only path to true fulfillment in relationships. But first, let's take a moment to hear some important ministry updates.
17: Thanks, David, and welcome to this Tuesday edition of Pathway to Victory. Perhaps you've heard that Amy and I are inviting you to join us for a refreshing vacation next year. And if you've been thinking about joining us on the Pathway to Victory Journeys of Paul Mediterranean Cruise, I want to encourage you to take that next step sooner rather than later. May 14th through the 23rd, 2027, we're sailing to iconic locations and worshiping on the open sea. We've planned the perfect balance of meaningful sightseeing and genuine relaxation so that you come home spiritually refreshed and renewed. I know 2027 feels like a way off, but here's the thing. The premier cabins go first, and right now, you have the best selection available, so reserve your spot today at ptv.org. Well, today we're going to address an adult-sized issue. If you happen to have little children within earshot, you might want to listen to this message later online. No marriage is impervious. No couple is completely immune from temptation. And so, today we're looking at Proverbs chapter 5, where King Solomon provides timeless wisdom for guarding your household from danger. This is one of the 10 relevant subjects I've addressed in my book called The Solomon Secrets. If you haven't requested your copy yet, I'll invite you to do that right now. It's yours when you give a generous gift to support the ministry of Pathway to Victory. All right, let's get started with a message we started on Monday's program. I titled my message, Graze in Your Own Pasture. Today, as we continue our series on the book of Proverbs, we're going to look at one of those stop signs that God has put into effect for our benefit. And the stop sign is very clear. It's very simple. God's word says, no sex outside of marriage. That boundary, that stop sign has been put into effect for our benefit, yet when we ignore it, we're putting our emotional, our spiritual, and even our financial well-being at risk. Instead of ignoring that stop sign, Solomon, the wisest man who ever lived, learned the hard way that the best way to experience emotional and sexual fulfillment in life is to follow God's guideline, which is simply to graze in your own pasture.
18: And today, for the few minutes that we have, we're going to look at what I call five fatal fallacies found in the book of Proverbs. Five fatal fallacies in our thinking that lead to sexual immorality and especially adultery. Let's jot those down today. Number one, what's the fallacy, the error that leads us into sexual immorality? It's the thought that it could never happen to me. Some of you are already starting to feel a little self-righteous right now. You say, well, Pastor, I could never fall into doing that. Don't fool yourself. The fact is, any one of us here today is capable of falling into sexual immorality. I'm capable of falling into sexual immorality. And the reason is twofold. First of all, because we have all inherited a corrupt nature. But there's a second reason we're all susceptible to this sin, and that is because we have an active opponent. Our active opponent, Satan himself, whom we all have, means not one of us here today is exempt from the possibility of sexual immorality. Fallacy number two that leads to immorality and destruction. We are only friends. You know, most affairs begins as a friendship that is set to meet some great emotional need that we have. How can you know if a friendship you have with somebody of the opposite sex is wrong, is dangerous? Dr. Dennis Rainey has given 8 warning signs of a friendship that can quickly turn into something else. Number one, you've got a need you feel your mate isn't meeting for attention, approval, affection, and that this other person begins meeting that need. Number two, you find it easier to unwind with someone other than your mate by dissecting the day's difficulties over lunch, coffee, or during a ride home. Number three, you begin to talk about problems you're having with your mate. Number four, you rationalize the relationship by saying that truly it must be God's will to talk so openly and honestly with a fellow Christian. Number five, you become defensive about the relationship and protective of it. Number six, you look forward to being with this person more than with your own mate. Number seven, you wonder what you would do if you didn't have this friend to talk to. Number eight, you hide the relationship from your mate. Those are all warning signs that this friendship you think is so innocent is about to turn into something explosive. Be careful of relationships with those people outside of your mate. Fallacy number three that leads people to immorality and especially adultery. If it feels so good, it can't be so bad. Sounds like a country western song, doesn't it? If it feels so good, how could it be so wrong? You see, the power of a temptation lies in the pleasure of the temptation. And the reason Solomon is so stridently in the book of Proverbs warning against sexual immorality is not because it doesn't taste good, it's because it tastes great. That's why he warns us about it. Now it's time to start telling the truth about sin, especially the truth about sexual immorality. Sexual immorality is fun. It's stimulating. It's exhilarating. For a season. Listen to what Solomon said in Proverbs 5, verses 3 and 4. For the lips of an adulteress drip honey, and smoother than oil is her speech, but in the end she is bitter as wormwood, sharp as a two-edged sword. Solomon is saying that bait that looks so appealing and so attractive, and don't forget, there is a hook in the middle of it that will cost you your life. Fallacy number four leads people into sexual immorality. It's the wrong thought that, well, I can stop anytime I want. I can stop anytime I want. You see, the problem with sexual immorality and any kind of sin is not only is it pleasurable, it is also addictive. Sexual immorality is very addictive. But Satan doesn't want you to know that. In fact, since the beginning of time, Satan has been dangling this lie in front of us that says sin leads to freedom. Isn't that the line he tried on Eve in the garden and it worked? He said, Eve, this tree that God has told you you can't eat of, he said, you can eat of any other tree except this one. The reason God doesn't want you to eat of this tree is because he doesn't want you to experience the exhilaration, the happiness that you deserve. If you will simply disobey God in this area, you can have the freedom you deserve. Ladies and gentlemen, sin never leads to freedom. It leads to slavery. The reason we fall into sin, first of all, is because of the wrong thoughts we have about God. We think God is some cosmic killjoy who doesn't want us to have a good time. And so we fall for the line of Satan that says, if you really want to experience exhilaration, disobey the stop sign, this boundary that God has put into effect. But what we find is that sin, it doesn't lead to freedom. It leads to slavery. The fact is, you cannot sin just a little bit and stop. When you sin once, you sin again and again and again. Peter said it this way in 2 Peter 2, verse 19. By what a man is overcome, by this he is enslaved. There's some of you right now, you're engaged in sexual immorality and you think you are free. You're experiencing great freedom. No, the Bible says, if you want to know what you're a slave to in life, just ask yourself this question. What is it I cannot stop doing? What is it, no matter how hard I stop, I can't stop doing it? What addiction in your life has overtaken your life? Whatever it is you cannot stop doing, that's your master in life. That's what you're a slave to. By what a man is overcome, by this he is enslaved. I remember one time in my last church, I was trying to illustrate this point about sin becoming addictive and becoming our slave master. And I illustrated it with a story about my own habits. I said that, one thing that I enjoyed every night, every Sunday night when I came home after preaching all day, was a half a pint of Häagen-Dazs vanilla ice cream. And that's how I rewarded myself on Sunday. I came home and had a half a pint of ice cream on Sunday night. Every week I would do that. Well, one Monday afternoon, I was driving home from the church, and I said, you know, most pastors don't even go into work on Mondays. But I do. I work every Monday, so I need to give myself a little treat. And so I pulled into the Albertsons grocery store and bought another pint of vanilla ice cream. Took it home that evening. I enjoyed it. And so what had turned into a one-day-a-week habit turned into a two-day-a-week habit. And then one Friday, I was coming home from church. And I said, you know, a lot of men are, you know, going home and on the way home, stopping off at the liquor store and buying a fifth of Jack Daniels, you know, to go home and consume, or they're going out and partying and all of this, and I'm going home to my family that I love so much. I need to reward myself a little bit for not engaging in that sinful behavior that all these other pagans are doing. So I stopped in the Albertsons grocery store there and bought another pint of Häagen-Dazs vanilla ice cream. So what had started out as a Sunday night behavior now became Sunday night, Monday night, and Friday night. Pretty soon I had found a reason to have Häagen-Dazs ice cream every night of the week. I'd become addicted to it. Well, I was telling this story in my last church. I swear this is absolutely the truth. Closed the service, gave the invitation. People started coming forward to make their decisions for Christ, and this girl came down to the front, and I recognized that girl, but I couldn't place her. And this was back in the days before I wised up, when I gave the microphone to her, and I said, no, I know you from somewhere. Where do I know you? She said, I'm the clerk at Albertsons that sells you your ice cream every week. I lost control of the service at that point. Now look, other than an expanding waistline, there's not a lot of harm in Häagen-Dazs ice cream. But there's other sin that is destructive. The Bible says when you engage in sexual immorality, the first time you do it leads to the second time leads to the third time, and before you know it, you're enslaved. Proverbs 5, verse 22, Solomon says, his own iniquities will capture the wicked, and he will be held with the cords of his own sin. There's some of you right now who are engaged in pornography. You're engaged in premarital sex. You're engaged in an adulterous relationship and you say, well, I can stop anytime I want. Really? Then why aren't you stopping now? The fact is, sin never leads to freedom. It always leads to slavery. By what a man is overcome, by this he is enslaved. Fallacy number five that leads to immorality and destruction. Nobody is getting hurt. Nobody's getting hurt. Some people say, well, now I understand the Ten Commandments. I understand the commandment against murder and theft. But sexual immorality, that's a victimless crime. Really? Now, there are a lot of victims when it comes to adultery. The victims include the innocent mate, the children. Perhaps the greatest victim of adultery is the adulterer himself. There's no such thing as victimless sin. Sin always destroys people around the sinner, but sin also destroys the sinner himself. Listen to what Solomon said in Proverbs 6, verse 32. The one who commits adultery with a woman is lacking sense. He who would destroy himself does it. How is it that sexual immorality, especially adultery, destroys a person? Consider, first of all, the physical cost of sexual immorality. The physical cost. You know, there are some people, and in our culture, sometimes we portray the adulterer as the victor. But most of the time, he is the victim. Listen to Proverbs 7, verses 21 to 23. This is the anatomy of a seduction, how it happens. With her many persuasions, the adulteress entices him. With her flattering lips, she seduces him. Suddenly, he follows her as an ox goes to the slaughter, or as one in fetters to the discipline of a fool, until an arrow pierces through his liver, as a bird hastens to the snare, the trap. So he, the adulterer, does not know it will cost him his life. Sometimes that's literally. Sexual immorality sometimes costs a person his physical life. Do you know how to protect yourself against sexually transmitted disease? All this talk today about safe sex, you cannot safely sin against Almighty God without consequence. The Bible says the only way to truly engage in safe sex is to obey that boundary that God has put into effect. No sex outside the marriage relationship. But that's not the only way sexual immorality destroys our lives. There's not only a physical cost, there's a financial cost. The fact is, immorality can be very painful to the pocketbook. Listen to Proverbs 6, verse 26. For on account of a harlot, one is reduced to a loaf of bread, and an adulteress hunts for the precious life. If you engage in sexual immorality, it's going to cost you. It's going to cost you financially. Divorce can be financially costly. But thirdly, consider the emotional cost of sexual immorality. You know, there's some people who say, you know, I know it's dangerous. I know it can be financially costly. But I am so desperate to love somebody and be loved by somebody who understands me, I'm willing to take that risk. That promise of sexual and emotional fulfillment outside of marriage that is dangling in front of you, that is only an illusion. It's only a mirage. You are not going to experience permanent emotional and sexual fulfillment outside of the marriage relationship. One study of men conducted 10 years after their divorces found that 33% of them were intensely angry. 50% would end up divorced again. 80% experienced the same or a lower quality of life. 50% under age 50 were unhappily remarried. 66% over the age of 50 were unhappily remarried. And many saw their kids emotionally damaged. I read a study once in Cosmopolitan magazine. Don't ask me what I was doing reading Cosmopolitan magazine. I don't remember. But I came across this study in Cosmopolitan magazine that said 80% of men who divorced their wives and remarried again said if given the chance, they would remarry their first mate. Now that is an amazing statistic. 80% of these respondents to a survey who had left their wives in order to marry somebody else who promised them emotional and sexual fulfillment, 80% of them said, if given the chance, I would undo that mistake and go back and remarry my first mate. It's time that we start telling the truth about sexual immorality of any kind. The truth is, it's appealing, it's exhilarating, it's pleasurable only for a season. What appears to be honey will turn out to be as bitter as wormwood. What's the key to experiencing sexual and emotional fulfillment in our life that we all desire? Solomon gave us the prescription for that kind of fulfillment in Proverbs 5, verses 18 to 21. Instead of looking outside of marriage for that fulfillment, look for it within the marriage relationship that God has created. Solomon said it this way in Proverbs 5, verse 18. Let your fountain be blessed and rejoice in the wife of your youth. As a loving hind and a graceful doe, let her breast satisfy you at all times. Be exhilarated always with her love. For why should you, my son, be exhilarated with an adulteress and embrace the bosom of a foreigner? For the ways of a man are before the eyes of the Lord, and he watches over all of his paths. Perhaps that last sentence is the strongest argument for abstaining from sexual immorality. For some of you right now, some of you watching, listening to this message, you're engaged in sexual immorality. You think nobody knows what you're up to. That may or may not be the truth. I think of a church leader I know who'd been carrying on an affair for a year. He thought nobody knew. What he didn't know was the elders of his church had hired a private investigator. They were following him. They were camped outside of the home of the woman he was carrying on with. And on a day that began like any other day in his work career, he was called in and summarily dismissed from his position. The fact is, you may think nobody knows what you're doing. That may or may not be the case, but God knows. He's watching, he's judging, and eventually he will act. And what I would say to some of you who are engaged in sexual immorality, whether it's fornication, adultery, homosexuality, pornography, don't confuse God's patience with God's tolerance for your sin. That's the mistake that King David made. He was engaged in this open relationship with Bathsheba. Day after day went, no consequence. Month after month passed, no consequence. And David began to think to himself, well, maybe I'm special. Maybe I operate under a different set of laws because, after all, I'm a friend of God. I'm the king. And maybe God doesn't care about my sexual immorality. Maybe God doesn't even really exist. But on a day that began like any other day, the prophet Nathan came into the court of David. He pointed his finger in front of David and said, thou art the man. And that was the day of judgment for David. That day's coming for you as well. Don't confuse God's patience with God's tolerance. The only reason he hasn't intervened yet in your life is perhaps because he's given you one last chance to repent. For the ways of a man are before the eyes of the Lord, and he watches over all of his paths.
17: Whenever we touch on the sensitive topic of marital fidelity, it stirs up all kinds of emotions for husbands and wives. If you're prepared to learn more from Proverbs chapter 5 and discover how this passage applies to your marriage, be sure to request a copy of my book. It's called The Solomon Secrets, and my book includes an entire chapter on the subject we address today. 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I want to encourage you with a remarkable comment I received from a listener named Charles. He said, "Pastor Jeffress, for the past 42 months, I've been incarcerated in federal prison. 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Isn't that great? 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
3: In 1862, Abraham Lincoln signed the Morrill Act, helping states create colleges focused on agriculture, mechanics, science, and practical education. The principle was not centralized control, it was opportunity. Lincoln's Morrill Act reminds us that America can support education without surrendering education to Washington. Why did it matter? Because a free nation needs citizens equipped to work, build, steward, and govern themselves. Scripture gives work a sacred weight. In Genesis, God placed man in the garden to work it and to keep it. Proverbs honors the one who works his land. Paul warns against idleness and calls believers to earn their bread. Why does that still matter?